0: is a direct result of the decisions you've made up until this point in life. Do you agree or disagree with that?
1: Absolutely, I agree with that, Wayne. And not only the decisions that we've made, but we're also affected by decisions that others made, our parents and our family. And although we're not responsible for their decisions, we are affected by their decisions. And it has a huge effect on us. And sometimes there's a cycle that, well, we have to be intentional about breaking or we will repeat that cycle.
0: It doesn't determine who we are in the future, does it?
1: No, but it does explain why we're struggling in the present.
0: Okay, let's get into the message from Exodus chapter 20. Here's Mark Job.
1: All of us here are influenced by our family culture and the generations of good and bad that have been handed down to us and landed in our laps. Spiritually speaking, we call this, well, these are sometimes what we call generational sin. Secular psychologists would shy away from the term sin, but they would still acknowledge the idea that people have a predisposition to make a series of bad choices based on their family history. In fact, here's an illustration. I want you to listen well because this really struck me. In 1874, a long time ago, there was a member of New York State Prison Board noticed that there were six members of the same family that were incarcerated at the same time. The board did some research and looking back a few generations to try to find the original couple who originated the tragic family legacy. So they studied the family genealogy and they discovered that it went back to a couple from 1720, a man who was an alcoholic. He was viewed as having low character, lazy, and to make matters worse, he married a woman who was much like himself. And together they had six daughters and two sons, eight kids. Here's what the report revealed about the approximately 1,200 descendants of this one man that struggled with alcoholism, laziness, low character, and his wife who struggled the same and had eight kids. They traced 1,200 of their descendants, and what they discovered is that 310 were homeless, 160 were prostitutes, 180 suffered from drug and alcohol abuse, 150 were criminals who spent time in prison, including seven for murder. They also found out that the state of New York spent $1.5 million, very high for those days, to care for the descendants of this couple. Are you tracking with me? This family had eight kids, basically influenced an entire generation of criminals, alcoholics, prostitutes, people that were incarcerated because they handed down this generational influence. Now, around the same time, they did another study. They studied the descendants of a man by the name of Jonathan Edwards. For some of you, that name may be familiar. He was a preacher, a Puritan preacher, pretty famous for his zeal for God and his desire to follow the things of God. And so they studied his family heritage and involving also a couple that lived about the same time. And Jonathan Edwards was born in 1703, deeply religious. He lived a life of strong moral values, became a minister and a dedicated family man. He married a deeply religious woman by the name of Sarah, who also shared his values. Together they had, help us, 11 children. He needed to be preaching more. I think he had a little too extra time on his hands there. 11 children. Eventually, Jonathan Edwards became the president of Princeton University. Here's what the researchers discovered about his descendants. They discovered around the same time that they studied the other family's descendants that he had his descendants, among them were 13 college presidents, 65 college professors, 100 of those were attorneys, 32 were state judges, 85 were authors of classic books, 66 were doctors, 80 held political office, including 3 state governors, 3 were state senators, and 1 became the vice president of the United States of America. And what the study concluded is that although your past history does not dictate your future, your past family history does have a strong influence on the way that you can go. Now, some of you are here and you have a terrible family history. Some of you here, if you were to follow the natural flow of your family history, you also would become an alcoholic. You also would end up in prison. You also would have possibly multiple divorces and or infidelity or drug addiction issues in your life. If you followed the natural history, that's what the studies would dictate that you would end up. But I believe in the power of God to change people's cycle and to determine a new history for every individual that is willing to follow the power of God. I believe it. And so today I want to talk to you a little bit about how do we break the cycle of our past and how it influences us and what you can do about it. For some, this is good news. For some, it's bad news, depending upon your past. In Exodus chapter 20, verses 4 through 6, here's what it tells us. It's one of the Ten Commandments, but nestled in one of the Ten Commandments is an observation about our heritage and generational influence. It says in verse 4 of Exodus chapter 20, "You shall not make for yourselves an image in the form of anything in heaven above, or on earth beneath, or in the waters below. You shall not bow down to them or worship them, for I, the Lord your God, am a jealous God." Now let me pause here for a moment, and some of you come from backgrounds where you worship in places that have a lot of statues, a lot of images, and you walk into this church and you say, "What's up with this church? Man, you guys are poor. Can't you even afford a little statue?" We on purpose don't have statues or images, graven images of God or Jesus or others. And we don't have them in a place of worship specifically because we're trying to follow this commandment. We don't want anybody to come to church and start to project their worship upon a statue or an image, thinking that that image or statue somehow has holy power or presence of God. And I've been to a lot of countries around the world, and there are statues that are venerated as holy shrines, and people go and pray to those statues and touch those statues and feel like they're very, very holy. And this is strictly forbidden in one of the commandments. Now, I don't believe that it's a sin to make paintings, and I don't even believe that it's a wrong necessarily to have sculptures of holy things, but not in a house of worship and not in a place where people could direct their worship towards those images or statues, because they become then idols in which people pray to. So this commandment tells us it's forbidden to do this. And then because people were having graven images and because people were worshiping images and other things besides the invisible spirit God, he tells us that God is a jealous God. Now, God is not jealous in a sinful way. God is jealous in a holy way, in a protective way, in a way that understands that when you commit yourself to him, that following him and his ways makes your life be the best life and the life that God has intended for you. Many people have jealousy out of insecurity. God's not insecure at all. God is self-contained. He needs no one to affirm who he is or to tell him who he is. He knows who he is, but he's a jealous God, in the sense that when a commitment is made to him, he's jealous over that commitment and over that relationship. And he says, those that worship other idols, those that give their worship to others, he talks about that sin, and he says, punishing the children for the sins of the parents of the third and fourth generation of those that hate me, but showing love to 1,000 generations of those who love me and keep my commandments. Jeremiah chapter 32 talks about this as well, and I think it explains it a little bit better. Jeremiah chapter 32 verse 18 says, "Ah, sovereign Lord, you have made the heavens and the earth by your great power and outstretched arm. Nothing is too hard for you. You show love to thousands, but bring the punishment for the father's sins into the laps of their children after them." Now, I want to explain what this passage is saying and what this passage is not saying. This passage is not saying that God will hold you responsible for your parents' sins. But what this passage does say is that you are negatively or positively impacted by the sins of your parents, your grandparents, your great-grandparents, down to the fourth generation. You are not responsible for their sin, but you are affected by their sin.
0: The power of God can change people's cycles for all who are willing to follow him. That's our takeaway from the first half of this message from Mark Jobe on Bold Steps today. Mark will return to give us some more ways to move beyond our past in just a moment, so please keep listening. Now let's get back into today's Bold Steps. The message is titled, Moving Beyond Your Past, and once again, here's Mark.
1: I remember when I went into the doctor's office for the first time to see a new doctor, and they had me fill out 3 or 4 pages of medical family history. Anybody else have to do that ever? I'm like, hey, I'm here about me, not about my grandfather. But they wanted to know, is there a history of heart disease? Is there a history of diabetes? Has anybody died of cancer? Is there a propensity in your family towards any kind of chronic illnesses? And they're talking about something that, in a way, I feel like, hey, what's that have to do with me? But see, what a doctor understands is that if there's a predisposition in your family towards diabetes, then chances are that you also could struggle with diabetes because of that biological influence in your life. Spiritually speaking, the same thing happens in our life as well. If there's a history of depression, if there's a history of divorce, if there's a history of addiction, if there's a history of incest, if there's a history of poverty, if there's a history of abuse, sexual, verbal, physical abuse, if there's a history in your family, chances are that you will be influenced by that spiritual history and that cultural history of your family as well. And so it's important to understand, what is that influence of my family and how do I break out of it? So I want to talk to you about a few steps of moving beyond your past today, because I believe I run into a lot of people that desperately need to break the cycles of their past and start new cycles in their future. I'm going to give you a couple of steps that are important to take. Number one, if you're taking notes, write this down. I believe it starts by admitting and confessing what I would call binding cycles in you and your family. You know, before we can ever deal with a problem, we have to admit we have a problem. You learned that if you've ever struggled with addiction, that's one of the first steps in any 12-step recovery program, is that they say you can't deal with an issue that you don't believe you have. You can't deal with a problem unless you acknowledge I have a problem. You won't go to the doctor unless you admit that you have a physical problem. You won't go to the counselor unless you determine, I need counseling. You'll never deal with an issue in your life unless you come to the realization that I truly have an issue. You know, a lot of us spend a lot of our lives excusing what we have and making it sound normal. So the husband that has an anger issue gives his... You'll never deal with an issue in your life unless you come to the realization that I truly have an issue. You know, a lot of us spend a lot of our lives excusing what we have and making it sound normal. So the husband that has an anger issue gives his wife a black eye, bruises.

And I didn't want to do it. I love you, honey. I don't want to do that, but you push me, and because of you, I did that. And if she feels like it's not normal and wants to say something about it, you know, he tries to make it sound like everybody does that. Like, well, you know, at least I didn't break your jaw like Jose down the block did to his wife. And, you know, my father used to do this and he was a lot worse than that. This is kind of normal. This is normal behavior. Everybody kind of does this. And so if it's normal, then you should accept it as normal in your life. And if you're around abuse long enough, you start to feel like, okay, well, it's no big deal. It's normal. This happens in every household. Everybody goes through this. And the reality is that you'll never deal with a problem until you realize I can't excuse it. This is an issue. Hello? And so it is in our spiritual life as well. You start asking yourselves, what are the binding tendencies in my life? Is there a pattern in my family's past? Do my siblings or children struggle with the same tendencies in their life? Some people talk about generational curses. I really don't like that term curses because I believe in Jesus Christ, every curse has been broken. Every curse has been broken. Galatians chapter 3 verse 13 says, Christ has redeemed us from the curse of the law, being made a curse for us, for it is written, cursed is every one man that hangs on a tree. I believe that in the power of Jesus, every curse has been broken. And so I don't look at this as generational curses. I look at this as generational influence in our life. Some people struggle with the negative influence on their life and the family background of defeatism, divorce, pessimism, selfishness, greed, anger, addictions, laziness. One person's dysfunctional behavior becomes the model or the example for the next generation. A Christian psychologist, Kevin Lehman, he's written a couple of books. One of the books is The Birth Order Book. The other book is What Your Childhood Memories Say About You. He says that it's a combination of both our DNA, so to speak, and our mode of operation. Dysfunctional families beget dysfunction, he explains, adding that even sometimes when children are adopted from birth, they may have the tendencies to mirror their biological parents, even though they've never been raised by those biological parents. I believe that we reproduce family culture. Studies show that families tend to reproduce their own culture and dysfunctions from one generation to the next generation. For example, selfish parents tend to produce selfish children. An alcoholic parent is likely to produce alcoholic children. Spousal abusers often produce children who grow up to abuse their spouses or are abused by their spouses. And it takes one generation to rise up and say, I will not pass this down to the next generation. My kids and grandkids and great-grandkids will not perpetuate this cycle in their life either. Jeremiah chapter 14 verse 20 says, O Lord, we acknowledge our wickedness and the guilt of our fathers. We have indeed sinned against you. You see, part of breaking free is admitting and confessing that there is an issue, first of all in your life, but also in your family culture. So it starts with admitting and confessing there is an issue. And I can't excuse my anger issue by saying, well, I'm half Irish and half Puerto Rican, so that's why I blow up all the time. It's just sort of, you know, it's my personality. No, you can't excuse it that way. You can't blame it on your heritage. Don't tell me, well, Pastor, on my side of the tracks, everybody. No. I don't care what everybody did. You are not everybody, and you are called to live a different life at a different level with a different system, with a different God, with a different character, with a different value. That's your calling. Secondly, not only does it start with admitting and confessing, but being willing to repent and renounce the binding patterns in you and your family. You are not responsible for what happened.

0: before, as I said before, but you're affected by it. I never knew Adam. Don't know what he looks like. I've seen artist renditions of Adam and Eve. The early Europeans painted him as white, blonde hair, and blue-eyed. I doubt very much he was. He was probably much darker than the Bible story pictures have of them, because all of humanity and the various ethnicities descended from Adam and Eve. I never knew Adam, I never knew Eve, but I have been deeply affected by Adam and Eve. Because Adam and Eve were put in this idyllic garden presence of God and made some choices that brought in what theologians call the fall of man, the depravity of man. And because of their sin and their choices, the sin nature has been passed down from generation to generation, and we are affected by Adam's sin. I'm not responsible for the fact that Adam sinned, but I am affected by the fact that he did sin. Several decades ago, there was an 18-year-old man and a 17-year-old woman in northern Indiana. Neither of them believers. One from an alcoholic family, another from a tough foreman at the steel mill family. They went to a youth event hosted by Youth for Christ. And at that event held in northern Indiana, in Gary, in the area of Gary, evangelist by the name of James Riggs was preaching to young people about coming to Christ and the need to change their life and to turn around. And two young people that did not even know each other came forward, and that night they gave their life to Jesus Christ. 3 years later, they would meet each other in college and discover that they had given their life to Christ in the same meeting. That decision deeply, deeply affected my life. And that decision to follow Christ would lead my father and my mother to decide that they wanted to serve God with all of their heart. And so when I was 6 months old, I left this country. I grew up all over the world in different countries, and that deeply affected my life. I'm not responsible for the decisions they made, but I am deeply affected by the decisions they made in their life to follow Jesus Christ. And so it is with some of you. Some of you are going to point, your kids are going to point to you as the new generation builders.
1: 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I'm Wayne Shepherd. 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

0: singing beautifully in harmony as they always do. The vocal union, East to West. Love the message of that song as well. Telling the Truth is about to begin with Jill Briscoe helping us to get on track.
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2: So, how do we get on track in the first place? Blessed are those whose ways are blameless, who walk according to the law of the Lord. Blessed are those who keep his statutes and seek them with all their hearts. Happy are those who obey his decrees and search for him with all their hearts. God says you will find me when you search for me with all your heart. So begin the conversation.
1: Are you ready to start that conversation? It's the most important one you'll ever have. This time on Telling the Truth, we hear the second part of Jill's message about getting on track with your relationship with God. Last time, Jill spoke from her heart about how too many believers treat their time with God as just another to-do, an item on a daily checklist that they rush through, and they do all the talking. It's on that thought Jill picks up with the second part of her message, getting on track.
2: Your word is a lamp for my feet and a light to my path. That's the promise. Bring all of you to your quiet time, to your devotions, to your time in the sanctuary on a Sunday, wherever you go to church, and take a scribble book. Just scribble. You don't need to take down every word. Just capture things. Like Stuart's, I loved his thing, the last 3 points about revering the word of God. Those 3 things I scribbled down. And that's a way, so many of older people say, Jill, I can't concentrate. If I don't listen, I can't take notes. I don't know how to. Just scribble, just capture something. Just a verse, or even the verse from scripture that was meaningful to you. Just put the reference down. So how do we get on track in the first place? Blessed are those whose ways are blameless, who walk according to the law of the Lord. Blessed are those who keep his statutes and seek them with all their hearts. Happy are those who obey his decrees and search for him with all their hearts. God says you will find me when you search for me with all your heart. So begin the conversation. 2 great needs of the human race: to be loved, cared for, and to be known and understood. And the 3rd one is to have purpose and meaning. Have reason for living, something to live for and something to die for. In my work with young people, and that goes on, because gift doesn't age, spiritual gift, heart doesn't age, passion doesn't age. I'm a kid person. Don't know what I'm doing with all you grown-up people here. Just give me my teenagers and my college kids and my 20-somethings. Gift doesn't age. If you are good with kids, you'll be good with kids all your life. Spiritual gift doesn't age. And so, as I'm thinking about this and the study of the word and finding the track, the right path, the way, the truth, the life, I'm thinking of all the things that we need to do to make sure we are getting on track with God or getting on the road. In Psalm 139, which I just love, it's one that I memorized. If you can memorize, memorize when you're young. You know, my glasses come in handy, my hearing aid is fine, my false teeth are just dandy, but I sure do miss my mind. Okay, that's what happens. But if you look at Psalm 139 for a minute, O Lord, you've searched me and you know me. You know when I sit, you know when I rise. You perceive my thoughts from afar. You discern my going out, my lying down. You're familiar, the word is family. You're family, says God. You're family. I'm your father. You're family. I'm familiar with all your ways. Before a word is on my tongue, you know it completely, O Lord. That's a blessing to speak, as I can tell you. You hem me in behind, before. You've laid your hand upon me. Such knowledge is too wonderful for me. Where can I go from your spirit? Where can I flee from your presence? If I go to heaven, you're there. If I make my bed in the depths, you're there. If I rise on the wings of the dawn, I settle on the far side of the sea. Even there, your hand will guide me. Your right hand will hold me fast. If I say, surely the darkness will hide me, the light will become night around me. Even the darkness will not be dark to you. The night will shine like the day, for darkness is as light to you. You created my inmost being. You knit me together, embroidered is the word. You embroidered me in my mother's womb. I praise you because I'm fearfully and wonderfully made. Your works are wonderful. I know that full well. My frame wasn't hidden from you when I was made in the secret place, woven together in the depths of the earth. Your eyes saw my unformed body. All the days ordained for me were written in your book before one of them came to be. How precious to me are your thoughts. And then the last verse. Search me, O God, and know my heart. Test me and know my anxious thoughts. See if there's any offensive way in me, and lead me in the way everlasting. Lead me in the way everlasting. Lead me in the way everlasting. Lead me in the right road. Get me on the right track. Are you on the right track? Well, if you're on the right track, this word will come alive to you, because that's the word you're going to need to keep you on the right track. As you see at the beginning of that psalm, it's all, show me your word and I'll obey you. Show me your word and I'll walk in your ways. And when I get off track, don't give me up. Get me back on again. And so David knows his heart, knows it all too well. One of the things that we need to know, to be loved and known, to feel relevant, to feel necessary, to feel important, to feel that somebody cares, somebody loves me, somebody knows me. Even if you have the most wonderful relationships, there is a longing within that to be known thoroughly. And what is known, not to make a difference to the person that knows it. God says, I know you like that because I've made you. You can know you're loved because of the trouble he took to make you. He took such trouble in such a small studio and in the dark in the womb. Think about it. You wove me together in the darkness in my mother's womb. He took such trouble. If he didn't love you, he wouldn't have taken so much trouble. He could have just gone, you know, like that, magic, and you could have appeared. He took so much trouble. He made you on purpose. I mean, if you want meaning, just think about that. He had a purpose for making you. He didn't go to all that trouble just for you to wander around with nowhere to go and nothing to do and no destiny. I mean, why take all that trouble, right? So this psalm says, I've got plans for you. All the days ordained for me were written in your book before one of them came to be. He has plans. What are these plans? The very best for you. If he took all this trouble, if he loved you so much, if he loved you enough to send his son to die for you, then can you imagine what his plans are for you? Not only to forgive you, not only to indwell you, but to have plans. Every day ordained for you is written in his book because he loves you and he wants you to live in his word every day of your life, the good days and the bad days.

0: This is Telling the Truth. And today, Joel Briscoe shares about how to have a deep and meaningful relationship with God. That relationship is the difference between a religion and true abundant life. She talks more about how to stay on the right track once you're on it. Now, let's hear more from Joel Briscoe.
1: So we are loved and we are known. It's a favorite psalm of mine because of the wings of the morning. You see that? If I take the wings of the morning and dwell in the uttermost parts of the sea, and for years I've been taking the wings of the morning as Stuart and I have literally been on every continent. And I hate flying. I used to have to take medicine to get on a plane when I came to America years ago to get myself on a plane. That's what I think of flying. And it is a total miracle that I can now say I'm a million-mile flyer. And I'm busy telling everyone, and I try to look around planes now for people that look frightened and get a seat next to them or move because I want to talk to them. And so when they're showing nervousness or they say, you know, I hate flying or I don't like my feet on the ground, I tell them how heavy the earth is and how amazing it is it stays in space, and that doesn't help them much. So anyway. And I really get them as frightened as I can. And then I say, are you scared? Well, yeah, I don't like flying. And I'm always able to say, I used to hate it. It used to be awfully difficult for me to get in an airplane. And they look at me and they say, well, what happened? And I say, Jesus, basically. Jesus. And it's knowing that every day ordained for you is written in his book, and you won't go to heaven one day before you're meant to. That doesn't always comfort me either, because this might be the day I meant to. But it helps. Wherever I lodge, Lord, you're with me. Wherever I travel today, wherever I am, wherever, whatever the ill comes my way, your word is far better than silver. You are of more value than gold. Whenever I am, wherever, whether I'm lonely or old, wherever I lodge makes no difference. Wherever I sleep, you're my light. You're the love of my life and my being. So wherever you are, it's all right. Lord, you are my song and my laughter, the kiss on my cheek you will be. Whenever I am, for whomever, I know you are sufficient for me. So whenever my loved ones are absent, when I feel a bit lonely or old, I've read your good word until I have heard the promises ancients were told. Lord, I want you to know how I love you and how I'm so humble to know you've sent me to preach, to serve and to teach, and I want you to know that I'll go. I won't quit till the journey is over, though I travel until I am through. So thank you, dear Lord, for the honor to go to wherever for you, your child, Jill. Wasn't written too long ago. That victory has to be won for me over and over again. It says in Psalm 119, wherever I lodge, your word will comfort me. True. It does. Wherever I am, for wherever. So are you on the right road? Two roads. Two ways of living, the right way and the wrong way, the right road and the wrong road. There's a way that seems right, but is wrong. There's a way that looks wrong, but is right. Isn't it funny? Narrow way and a broad way. Tolerance is the first commandment. How people say to you, how can you be so narrow and live on this narrow road of righteousness? Well, they're thinking the majority is always right. Something wrong with that. Or, if I'm sincere, it won't matter if I'm on the wrong road. There's a broad way that seems right. What happens if we're sincerely wrong? I have to tell my tram track story. When Stuart was traveling all those days in mission, he was away for months and months on end. I was busy taking meetings and things. I had to go to Blackpool, which was about an hour and a half away. And my driving is legend, and so is the inability to find wherever I'm going. And nothing has changed except it's got worse. You know, I told you about this newfangled thing where there's a lady called Siri and you can ask her where you are. I was so excited. So I tested it about 3 weeks ago because I got lost just in my neighborhood where I've lived for years now. And so I'm trying to find somewhere and I ask Siri, where am I? And she tells me. So then I say, but where should I be? And she was silent. So she's not God, right? Anyway, so here I am. Somebody gives me a little map. to get to Blackpool and speak at a church. And they are sincere. They are absolutely sincere. But they are sincerely wrong, that's all. But I don't know that. So they say, go straight towards Blackpool, towards the sea. You'll see the sea, and there's a little road. You just go as far as you can till your car is nearly in the water and turn right. You'll see it, but you'll have to get right down there. And so I did, and there was no lights or anything. And I thought, I can't see a road. And then suddenly here it was, and there was a hedge, but there was a way around it onto this little road. And I could see the road. And so I get onto this road, and I'm going, and I thought, this is a weird road. And then in my mirror, there are headlights behind me, and I look ahead, and there are headlights in front of me, and they're sort of high, and I'm on the tram track. But the problem was, there's now a hedge, this side of me and that side of me. So the tram behind me on electric cables, you know, is coming pretty fast. And I think, well, I can go faster than he can. And then suddenly across the hedge come lights of a police car who have seen this. And so very naughty of me, but I think, well, there's nothing to stop me on the tram track. There's a lot to stop him. So I put my foot down and I just go, thinking I can get off the tram track at the station coming up. And so, sure enough, he has to stop the traffic lights, which he does, and I roar into the station where there are people very interested waiting for the tram. And here I come in the car. So I go through the station and there's, thank the Lord, a place to get off. So I get off and here's the policeman. So he comes over and he says, never, never in my life. So we have this little conversation. He says, I'll have to fine you. And I said, officer, where does it say in your book that you're not allowed to go 80 miles an hour on a tram track? But that didn't work. So in the end, he said, where are you going? And I said, to church. Oh, dear. Actually, he said, follow me. Where is this church? And so he took me, and actually, he took me to the wrong place, and it was a Masonic hall, but I didn't know that. So I walk in, and they're waiting for something, and I appear to... The whole thing gets worse and worse and worse and worse. But the whole point is... They were sincere, but they were sincerely wrong. I had the map. I had the word. This is the right way. And you know what's so sad? People aren't on the wrong track, which leads to destruction, for deliberate reasons. It's just that they have believed somebody who is sincere that believes something that is wrong. And that's all. And you know how we can help those people is to get to know them well enough and make friends with them and show them from the word that there is a right way and a wrong way, and there is only one way. They have to get on that track. And if they do, then they'll get to the right place. They'll get to the everlasting heaven, won't they? So what are we going to do with this sort of person that is not naughty but numb, that's drifted, the drifter? That's probably 90% of the people I know have just drifted away from their moorings. They are not anti-God. They still would say, I love the Lord, I think. I do know the Lord. It's just that it isn't as all important to me as it was. And we'll attend to that in the next lecture because it marries what I'm going to talk about. I'm going to talk about how shall a young man cleanse his way, the next piece of Psalm 119, by taking heed thereto according to thy word have I hid in my heart, that I might not sin against thee. How do we stay on track? How do we not get distracted? How do we not drift? How do we come to life again if we're just numb? What happens if my only problem is I don't feel anything anymore? It's as if I'm asleep. And you know what? Living in the Word can attend to all those things. Over and over again, it says, I'll renew you. I'll set you on fire. My word is sweet. My word is powerful. My word is life. It's life, folks. It's life. Think you're living? This is life. And how does that happen? If you live in my word, you'll surely be my disciple. You will know the truth. And the truth will set you free from fear. And if my fears have been realized, from the fear of dying, I don't have a fear of what's after it, it's just getting there, right? From my fear of that, he'll release you. So will you ponder? Will you promise him? From now on, I'm going to figure it out. And then you'll write it in books and emails and letters, and you'll have coffee with people. And that will be the most meaningful thing you can do, to teach people how to live in the world.
0: Will you begin to live in the Word? Joel Briscoe closing out her message, Getting on Track, today on Telling the Truth. Now, Joel sits down and talks a little more in depth about a couple of points from today's message. Joel, God created a person with a unique purpose and a plan for that individual. So how does a person find out what it is?
1: Joshua had just taken over from Moses. Can you imagine how intimidating it must have been to stand in Moses' sandals? He was supposed to lead this 1.5 million plus people through the desert, keep them alive, stop them fighting among themselves, protect them, lead them in God directions, which meant he had to spend much time in the tent of meeting with God himself. How is he going to do this? And he is totally overwhelmed. Otherwise, God would not have said to him, Joshua 1 verse 6, be strong and courageous, because you will lead these people to inherit the land I swore to their forefathers to give them. Be strong and very courageous. Be careful to obey all the law my servant Moses gave you. Don't turn from it to the right or the left, that you may be successful wherever you go. Do not let this book of the law depart from your mouth. Meditate on it day and night, so that you may be careful to do everything written in it. Then you will be prosperous and successful. Haven't I commanded you? Be strong and courageous. Don't be terrified. Don't be discouraged. The Lord your God is with you. God would not have said that to him if he hadn't been terrified and discouraged and quaking in his sandals. How could he fill Moses' sandals? How could he possibly do this? And God encourages him and says, part of your encouragement will be my direction for your life, for the decisions that you make in my word. Now, remember how much of the word Joshua had, not nearly as much as you and I have. And so how does the person today find out the plan of God? It will be different from Joshua's plan. Every single plan for every single person is different because every single person is different. But some of the principles of how we find out pertain. For example, we need to be in the word, meditating. That means that word, chewing it over like a cow chews over the cud, over and over again until the nourishment invades his whole body. And we have to chew it over. We have to think through. We don't perceive truth because we don't meditate. This culture that we're in can't stop. Silence terrifies our children. And we need to learn silence and solitude and teach our children, take them with us into it, and teach them how to think, to meditate. Even on a verse of scripture, just to be quiet and say, think about it. What do you think that means? Can you think of a promise there? Can you think of a command? Can you see a warning? And so we meditate, we chew it over, and God begins to give us direction in very practical ways through his word.
0: Joel, when someone drifts away from God, it often happens so slowly that they don't even know they're adrift. How do we stop ourselves from drifting away from God?
1: All of us need to watch the drift. The devil's clever. Obvious sin somehow is obvious, and we say, oops, no, definitely not. But I wrote a piece not long ago called Apples Are Apples. All apples are apples. Little apples grow into big apples. Talking about sin, little sins, just a little tiny apple. And we take it and we absorb it, and it doesn't seem to matter. the devil uses something that doesn't seem to matter. It's just a little apple, a little sin. That's how the drift begins. And so sensitivity to the Holy Spirit is essential. And what we need to do is be still before God and say, Lord, did I eat any little apples? Like, did I tell a little lie? Was it a half-truth? Show me. Make me sensitive to the little things. And drift starts like that. And we don't think it matters, but then little gets bigger and bigger and the drift gets bigger and bigger. So time with God and heart over his word and look for the warnings and look for the commands. Do nots. Color them in. Do not the do nots. That's how you guard against drift.
2: Thanks, Jill. Thanks for tuning in today. We'll see you next time here on Telling the Truth, where you can hear solid biblical teaching to help you experience life. Have a great weekend.

We'll check in with Dr. David Jeremiah at 3 o'clock. First, though, bit of music, Don Moen singing Our Father. And before we listen to the song, though, want to remind you, as I always do, to let us know which songs are blessing you.

0: The battlefield of spiritual warfare has been a war zone since mankind's earliest days and will continue until Christ returns. What does that mean for us? Today on Turning Point, Dr. David Jeremiah shares his answers as he continues his conversation with guest Sheila Walsh, all about his powerful new book and teaching series, The Battle for Your Soul. With more of their interview, here's Sheila.
1: One of the things that you teach on in this series, which I related to, and from interviews we've done in the past, I know you do too, and that is the battlefield of discouragement. Talk to us about
2: that. Well, somebody asked me one day, of all these things that Satan uses to get to you, which one does he use on you the most? And that's it, discouragement. Discouragement can be used to just take you out of the game completely. It can shut you down.
1: So let me ask you, you work so hard, we know that. So you wake up and it's Sunday morning and you know you have to preach and you feel discouraged. What do you do?
2: Well, you know what? If you'd have asked me that 2 or 3 years ago, I wouldn't give you the same answer that I'm giving you right now, because I've had some moments like that these last months. When I got the myelitis on Labor Day in 23, I didn't preach for a couple of months. Then I tried to preach and ended up preaching from a chair, which just destroyed me. My wife thought it was great, but I couldn't stand it. And then I got to be able to stand up and preach. But the disease that I have has a very unpredictable cycle. Some days you're going to feel really good, but you might have some days you don't feel bad. It's incredible how Satan keeps track of that and makes as many of those days a Sunday as he can.
1: Wow.
2: And I've had a lot of Sundays when I would wake up and think, there's just no way. But you know what? When you step and you believe God and you trust him and you walk forward, it's one of the most amazing experiences. I actually told people there have been Sundays over the last 2.5 years where I felt like I was standing in the pulpit, but I wasn't preaching. I was standing over watching me preach, because I wasn't even aware sometimes of how I was doing it. I knew there was no way to do it, but God helped me. And, you know, some of the victories we've had, Sheila, I went to preach in Myrtle Beach when I was still in a chair. And in order for me to do this, they would bring a pulpit out here, and the pulpit would have to have an opening in it, so when you sat at the pulpit, your knees could go under the pulpit, and you could get close enough so the pulpit could help you. And I went to Myrtle Beach, and they took me out on the platform. I looked, and the pulpit was solid in the back. There was no place for my knees. If I was going to use my notes, I was going to be doing this. And I just said, wow. What do I do? I didn't hear any voices, but I stood up, and I've been standing up ever since that happened. And you know what? I preach 3 sermons every weekend within a 24-hour period. And I preach between 37 and 42 minutes every time I preach. So it isn't, you know, normal. What we do is not normal. Now, I don't eat dinner on Sunday until about 3 o'clock because I'm so tired. But the Lord gives me the strength to do that, and it's what I live for. I live for that. I live for it because I love so much to do what God's called me to do.
1: So we've talked about some of the battles that we fight. Let's talk about who we fight. There is a very real devil, but he's not some cartoon character in a red costume with a pitchfork, is he?
2: No. Sheila, here's a good way to illustrate that. If somebody said to you, who is the opposite of God? Many of you would say, Satan. But Satan isn't the opposite of God. He was created by God. He can't be his opposite. He's not even on the table with God. He's not even in the world with God. He is subject to God, but he's powerful. And he's not anybody to take for granted. You have to understand that he has a strategy for your soul. And if he was bold enough to tempt the Lord Jesus Christ in the wilderness, he's not going to worry about you or me. He will feel very confident coming after any of us.
1: You know, it's interesting, though, because one of the things you write that I've found very challenging is you say that most of us think we're no match for Satan. But that's not necessarily true, is it?
2: You know, one of the reasons I think that's both true and not true is I hate it when I hear people stand up and make fun of Satan, like, you know, well, I'm going to get you, Satan. You're in trouble, Satan. You don't know who you're dealing with, Satan. You're dealing with, and I see that, and you do too. You've seen it. That is such a dangerous thing to do. Don't do that. Yeah. You are not able to do that. You can do that in the power of Christ and in the Holy Spirit, but you and Satan, just you and Satan, that's a bad match. You don't want to do that. But the other side of that is, the scripture also says, greater is he that is in you than he that is in the world. So if you have the Holy Spirit in you, you know that that's going to be okay.
1: In that Ephesians 6 passage, it talks about the battle we're in, but it also talks about not just Satan, but the rulers of darkness. Who are the rulers of darkness?
2: The rulers of darkness, I believe, Sheila, that's Satan's network. You know, he took some of the angels with him when he fell from heaven, and he has a network of angels, evil angels, that help him. In some ways, it seems as if the scripture teaches he has geographical angels, because the prince of Persia in the book of Daniel was an angel, and he was very much involved in that particular part of the country. So I don't know all of the organizational structure of Satan's domain, but it's not just Satan. It's Satan and his angels, Satan and his demons, and they are well organized and profoundly educated and know everything there is to know about us.
1: So let's move on to the weapons of our warfare.
2: Okay.
1: The armor of God that is talked about in Ephesians 6, how often do we need to put this on?
2: Well, I had a teacher in seminary named Ray Stedman. He put it on every morning. He got up every morning and literally put on the armor of God.
1: Amen.
2: And actually, I found the little prayer where he did that, and I put it in the book. So if you get the book, you'll find his prayer to put on the whole armor. But I think we can take that in a literal way as putting on the armor. More than anything else, we should understand what the armor is and what it does for us. And go through those. And there's a chapter in this book on every piece of armor. Interestingly enough, of all the pieces of armor that God has given us, only one is an offensive piece, and that's the sword of the Spirit, which is the word of truth, the word of God. All the rest of them are defensive. Interesting, because we're not told to advance, we're told to stand our ground. Why is that? Because Jesus has already taken all the territory. Amen. And we're not fighting for victory, we're fighting from victory.
1: Yes.
2: And so we can stand and fight the victory. And all those implements are there to help us do that.
1: So let's talk about the belt of truth.
2: You know, outside of just the armor of the believer, truth is central to everything, isn't it? Isn't it true that if you know the truth, you know what to do? I mean, we run an organization here that has about 500 employees between Turning Point and Shadow Mountain. And it might surprise you that in such a godly group of folks, once in a while we have issues. And we don't always know what to do. So you're sitting here with two people, he says this, she says that. If you knew the truth, you'd know what to do.
1: Right.
2: So the truth is so important. Jesus said, I am the way, the truth, and the life. He's the truth. And then the Bible is referred to several times as the word of truth. Mm-hmm. So when you fight against the enemy, if you know what's true, and you know how to stand in the truth, and you've spent your life learning out the truth and discovering the truth, being students of the Word of God. The reason I'm a teacher is because I believe that the truth is everything. If you teach people the truth, they have the power and the strength to know what to do. And so the belt which holds all the other pieces of armament together is the truth.
1: Yeah.
2: It's the Word of God. It's God's truth.
1: One of the phrases that you hear a lot in our culture now is my truth.
2: Yeah.
1: And I think there's no such thing. There's truth and then there's a lie.
2: Yeah, that's right.
1: Let's move on to the next piece, the breastplate of righteousness. What does the breastplate protect?
2: It protects your heart, your soul. It protects the part of you, the immaterial part of you. And it refers to several things, but the two main things, it refers first of all to the righteousness of Christ. You're protected not because you're a good person, you're protected because you are righteous in Jesus Christ. The most amazing thing that ever happened in the world is when Jesus took your sin and gave you his righteousness. Amen. The best deal that's ever been done by anybody, anywhere. You got his righteousness, he got your sin.
1: Wow.
2: And that righteousness covers you, it protects you, keeps you from being victimized by the enemy. So it's first of all Christ's righteousness, that's positional righteousness. Then there's personal righteousness, how you live. You're to be righteous too. Someone has said that sanctification, which is personal righteousness, is only and simply becoming in practice what you already are in position.
1: Wow.
2: You were righteous in Christ, now go live a righteous life. And when you live that righteous life, it's a tremendous warfare against the enemy.
1: Amen. Goes on to talk about the gospel of peace. Why is the gospel in there as a piece of armor?
2: You know, that may be the hardest piece of the armor to really grab hold of, and there are more than a few understandings of that. But the gospel of peace is a picture of evangelism, in my estimation, of going forth with the gospel and sharing the truth of the peace that God gives us, and we need to be equipped with shoes to be able to do that. And also, those shoes were not like the Adidas that we wear, but they were boots with cleats in them that enables you to stand the ground and not be moved and have a strong position in your faith.
1: What about the shield of faith? How do we use the shield of faith?
2: Well, the shield of faith is given to us so that we can withstand the darts of the enemy, the fiery darts of the enemy. Anybody ever have any of those come after you? Yeah, and the shield of faith is a picture of building your knowledge of the Word of God and your faith in God and being able to withstand the darts when they come. They don't always have to hit home if you build a shield that will enable you to withstand them.
1: Then Paul mentions a piece that protects our head, which is the helmet of salvation.
2: I think that's the last defensive part of the armor. It's a reflection of the importance of your mind. Protect your mind.
1: Wow.
2: Make sure you protect your mind. Everything that happens to you starts, first of all, with what you think. It comes through the mind. And if you allow your mind to be an open door to whatever, you discover it's very hard to be successful in your battle with the soul.
1: Let me ask you an additional question about that. In these days of social media, which has absolutely permeated our society, how do we protect our mind when we're bombarded every day by all sorts of messages?
2: Well, I'm sure I'm not the only one in this room who's thought about just turning it off completely.
1: Yeah.
2: I mean, after a while, you just wonder, is there any way to protect yourself? Even in some of the best shows, whoops, where did that come from?
1: Yeah.
2: You know? So I think we have to be vigilant. There seems to be a little bit more of a concern about that now, even from people who aren't believers, because of what it's proven to do to our children, how it's changing the nature of children across the board. Some schools, as you know, have taken cell phones away from their kids during the school day, but now there's a backlash against that in the news. And I don't know the total answer to that, but you have to be vigilant. When it comes to pornography, there's a scripture in the Old Testament that talks about making a covenant with your eyes, that you will not see that. The filth and the stuff that's happening and the people that are getting into it and how it's permeating the church is of great concern today.
1: I remember back in Sunday school in Scotland, one of my favorite things on a Sunday morning was sword drill, where we'd sheath our swords and then draw our swords. Talk to us about the sword of the Spirit.
2: Well, the little word, the sword of the Spirit, which is the Word of God, is really special because I used to think it was the Bible. I had those sword drills too. You know, you hold your Bible up and they would say, 1 John 3:2. And when they would say, charge, you'd open your Bible. Whoever got to 1 John 3:2 would stand up and read it. And if you did that enough, you got some award. And but the Bible is not the sword. The sword are the sayings of the Bible, the sayings of Christ from the Bible. So that means the Bible is more like the armory and the swords are the sayings that come from the armory. And the illustration of that is Jesus when he was tempted by Satan. And what did he do when he was tempted by Satan? What did he say? It is written, didn't he? And where did he quote? All three quotations from book of Deuteronomy. Not my latest devotional thoughts from Deuteronomy, but Jesus showed us that even an Old Testament book like Deuteronomy is fair game. And if you use it rightly, Satan has nothing to say about it. And in fact, the Bible also says, Sheila, that if we resist the devil, he will flee from us. And when Jesus got done with Satan, what does it say about him? And the devil left him. Amen. He left him. So the sword of the Spirit is taking those things you know the Bible says, the verses that you've learned, and using them against the things that Satan tries to do to you. I had a friend when I first came here who was an NBA basketball player. His name was Swin Nader. He played for the Lakers, and he went to my church. He was 6'11". The first time I ever saw him, he was driving a Volvo from the back seat of the Volvo. I'll never forget that. And we became great friends. One day, we were talking about this particular subject, and we decided that we would take a notebook, and in that notebook at the top of the page, we would put the things that Satan was bothering us about, whatever it was. And then we would research the Bible and try to find the verses Perfect. That are in the Bible that deal with that subject. And if there's one that's really bugging you, if Satan's really getting you with maybe discouragement, put discouragement up there, and then you find Psalm 42, Psalm 43, and other scriptures that deal with that. Then memorize those, or memorize the content of them, and those become the sword of the Spirit, which is the Word of God. Mm-hmm. And you use those swords against the enemy when he comes and tries to destroy you with his things.
1: I love that example that the Son of God used the Word of God against the enemy of God.
2: Yes, he did.
1: One of the things you write about that I love, and there's actually a song about it at the moment, you talk about worship as a weapon. Talk to us about that.
2: Well, that's based on an Old Testament story where the enemy was coming, and they sent the choir out to stand against the enemy. And they worshiped, and the Bible says when they worshiped, the enemy was defeated. I wanted to put that in there. That was kind of an extra thing.
1: I love it, though.
2: We weren't going to put it in there, and I told everybody, no, we got to put that in there, because it is true that when we lift our voices in worship to the Lord, one of my favorite writer said, when you worship the Lord, the devil runs.
1: Yeah.
2: And when you worship the Lord, you can sense the power in that, when you're really worshiping God. I cannot tell you how vital that is, even for somebody like me. I told our people not long ago that because of all of the challenges that I've had, some folks have said to me, well, why don't you just stay in the green room, and when it's time to preach, they can come and get you, and you come out, and you won't have to be out there so long. I said, I couldn't do that. I have to be in the worship. If I'm not in the worship, I haven't got any strength. The worship of the service gives you the strength and the power to stand up and preach. And that's why when I see people not paying attention to worship, I'm thinking, you guys are really losing a great advantage here.
1: Yeah.
2: You've been given this tool to worship the Lord. At Shadow Mountain, when we really get into worship, we don't lift our hands so much. We stand up. There's hardly a Sunday anymore where we're not singing. And something happens in the song, and I look, and I'll poke down and say, look, everybody's up.
1: Yeah.
2: Attention to worship. I'm thinking, you guys are really losing a great advantage here.
1: Yeah.
2: You've been given this tool to worship the Lord. At Shadow Mountain, when we really get into worship, we don't lift our hands so much. We stand up. There's hardly a Sunday anymore where we're not singing. And something happens in the song, and I look, and I'll poke down and say, look, everybody's up.
1: Yeah.
2: And before you know it, everybody in the church is standing, and they're worshiping.

0: and the weapons of warfare. Let's talk about the fact that we are warriors.
1: Sheila, that's true. We are the warriors, all of us. And I wanted to finish this book off with some encouragement for us as warriors. How do we go forth into battle? And one of the thoughts that came to me were the words of Joshua in the book of Joshua, where we're told, be strong, be courageous, do not be dismayed, for the Lord your God is with you wherever you go. And we took all of those individual statements and created chapters out of them. I love the one about courage where he says, be courageous three times. And the last time he says, have not I said, be courageous? You know, like, are you guys listening? So I think of all the things you can find in the Bible in one place, you won't find a more succinct group of qualities that are necessary if you're going to be a spiritual warrior. You got to be courageous. This is not for wimps. This is not for people who don't really care. If you want to be just casual and convenient about your faith, you're going to lose your battles. You'll get to heaven, but that won't be a very happy experience for you. Mm-hmm. And you got to be courageous, and you got to be strong. And you have to be willing to understand that the Lord your God is with you wherever you go. You're not in this battle by yourself. So that passage in Joshua where he's being encouraged before the conquest that's before him is a great passage for us, and we have a chapter in the end, the warrior section, on every one of those qualities.
0: Yeah, I love it. You talk about be aware, be strong, be courageous, but then you go on to say, we are not to be dismayed.
1: That's in the passage too.
0: Yeah.
1: That means don't let it overwhelm you. Don't get discouraged. Joshua was told when you go into battle, and they were going against some pretty strong enemies, don't get discouraged. How many of you know it's possible to get discouraged in the battle, to get overwhelmed sometimes? When you know that God is in the picture, the one thing you know is God is good and he loves you and he will help you if you will let him do it.
0: Do the battles ever go away? As long as we're on this side of eternity, will there still be battles?
1: Well, someone was asked that one time, how old do you have to be before the battle goes away? And they said, well, we don't know for sure. I'm 85 at some time after that, you know. Yeah, it's sometime after it. And I'll tell you the truth, I'm 85. It's sometime after that. He changes his structure. He changes his strategy. Somebody said it's candy for kids, sensuality for youth, success for middle-aged people, retirement for others. I mean, whatever it is, he knows what to do. He knows how to ring the bell in every one of our lives. Mm-hmm. And if you think that you've come to a plateau and you can take a breath and say, whew, that's over, it's not over.
0: Yeah. Everywhere I go, and our audience will understand this, whether it's from the West Coast to the East Coast, people say to me, will you please tell Dr. Jeremiah how much he has helped us in our journey? What would you say to somebody who feels defeated?
1: Well, you know what? God never gives up on any of us. I, not long ago, preached through the book of Jonah, and my favorite passage in Jonah is, and the word of the Lord came unto Jonah the second time. You know,
0: yeah.
1: Jonah messed it up the first time, big time. But God wasn't through with him. The word of the Lord came unto Jonah the second time. And the Nineveh revival was the result. And, you know, I think Satan has three things he does. First of all, he says it can't happen to you. Then when it happens to you, he tells you that you're done. And then he tells you, you'll never be able to recover. All three of those are lies.
0: Yes.
1: They're lies from the pit of hell. You ought to know it can't happen to you. It can happen to any of us. But that doesn't mean you can't recover. The Bible says if we confess our sin, he's faithful and just to forgive us our sin and cleanse us from all unrighteousness. Let me tell you this. God is more anxious to forgive you than you are to be forgiven. But you have to be willing to say, I sinned, I'm wrong. Please, Lord, help me get back on the track. I don't know anybody that's ever done that who hasn't found that to be true. He will always receive you to himself. You know, sometimes people say, well, yeah, but you don't get to go back to where you were. There's a big difference between forgiveness and restoration. You know, I think it might be a little foolish for you to think that if you made a big mess out of everything that you're going to go back and just pick up where you left off. But that doesn't mean you're going to go back and pick up, and God will take you where he wants you to go and give you ministry. And if you're discouraged, I think the most important thing from all of this is just to realize we're not in this alone.
0: Yeah.
1: Even with temptation, the Bible says there's no temptation taking you, but such is as common to man. Everybody has temptation. That doesn't make it easier for to be tempted.

0: It just is an encouragement to us that God isn't picking on us. We're all in this together. Somebody said to me one time, why did you get cancer? Why did you have this disease? And the answer to that is because I'm human.
1: Yeah.
0: You know, human people get sick.
1: Yeah.
0: And you can't make something overly spiritual over that. Maybe something going on, I don't know. But human people get sick. It's not about what happens to you when you get sick. It's what do you do about it when it happens?
1: Yeah.
0: You know, I'll be honest with you, this is kind of an interesting play on this. You probably noticed when I came in here, I'm walking better and doing a lot better. But in the early stages of this myelitis disease, I was falling down a lot.
1: Hmm.
0: And I'm really stubborn. I know that. So if you fall down a lot, what do you do? Well, you go sit down. No, you keep walking. And I finally figured it out. It's not important that you fall down. It's important that you know how to get up. I just concentrated on learning how to get up. And if you don't have any strength in your legs, it's a strategy. You got to know how to do it. Sometimes you got to crawl out on the floor till you find a chair that you can pull yourself up on. I would say that, you know, we're going to fall down sometimes. You're going to fall down. Be careful that you don't walk into traps. But learn more how to get back up, because getting back up is how you keep going.
1: Yeah.
0: Amen.
1: Amen.
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0: Jesus absolutely hears our prayers. And remember, if you want us to join you in praying for your situation, then email us on info@twrafrica.org. Grace's Words for a Grieving Man, that is our new title in Chuck Swindoll's Insight following.
1: Lord, if you teach me and if you teach through me to others something through this, teach us the value of grace. 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Show me again that it is always appropriate, always needed. You need it. I need it.
2: What do you say to someone whose world has completely fallen apart? 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Today on Insight for Living, Chuck Swindoll identifies one of the most painfully honest questions in all of Scripture. Why do we find it so easy to talk about grace, yet so hard to actually show it? If you've ever been kicked when you were down, or been the one doing the kicking, today's grace-filled message is for you.
1: It's funny how you sometimes get a song on your mind. It happened to me last Thursday afternoon and on into Friday morning. I was sitting in my study and I kept going over this old spiritual that used to be sung in a choir years ago in the Deep South. Everybody's talking about heaven ain't going there, heaven. Remember that? Heaven. Go ahead. Everybody's talking about heaven ain't going there, heaven. Heaven. Now, you know, it's an amazing song. Not that the words are that significant. It's just everybody smiles when they sing it, and they're saying they ain't going to heaven. And I thought that's a lot like grace. Everybody's talking about grace, ain't going there either. Everybody's talking about grace. We wouldn't know it if we met it face on. Most people aren't even ready for it when it's presented to them. Not long ago, a student from a college in Missouri, true story, wrote this. I left work early so I could have some uninterrupted time studying right before the final in my class. When I got to class, everybody was doing their last minute studying. The teacher came in and said he would review with us for just a little bit before the test. We went through the review, most of it right from the study guide, but there were some things he was reviewing that I had never heard of. When questioned about it, he said that they were in the book, and we were responsible for everything that was in the book. We really couldn't argue with that. Finally, it was time to take the test. Our prof instructed, leave them face down on the desk until everyone has one, and then I'll tell you when to start. When we turned them over, every answer on the test was already filled in. The bottom of the last page said the following. This is the end of the final exam. All the answers on your test are correct. You will receive an A on the final exam. The reason you passed the test is because the creator of the test took it for you. All the work you did in preparation for this test did not help you get an A. You have just experienced grace. He then went around the room and asked each student individually questions like, what is your grade? And do you deserve the grade that you are receiving? And how much did all your studying for the exam help you achieve this final grade? Now, I'm not a crier, writes this student. I'm not a crier by any stretch of the imagination, but I had to fight back tears when answering those questions and thinking about how the Creator had passed the test for me. discussion afterwards went like this. I have tried to teach you all semester that you are a recipient of grace. I've tried to communicate to you that you need to demonstrate this gift as you work with young people. Don't hammer them. They are not the enemy. Help them, for they will carry on your ministry if it is full of grace. Thinking about how some of us had probably studied hours and some just a few minutes, but had all received the same grade, he pointed to a story Jesus told in Matthew 20. The owner of a vineyard hired people to work in his field and agreed to pay them a certain amount of money. Several different times during the day, he hired more workers. When it was time to pay them, they all received the same amount. When the ones who had been hired first in the morning began complaining, the boss said, "Should you be angry because I am kind?" The teacher said he had never done this kind of final before and probably would never do it again. But because of the content of many of our class discussions, he felt like we needed to experience grace. Why didn't I have a teacher like that when I was taking those final exams? Why didn't you? Oh, everybody's talking about grace. We ain't going there. Not on your life. Oh, we love it coming from God, but just don't expect it from fallen folks like us. Too bad. Of all the things Job had to endure, the final insult was enduring the graceless presence of alleged friends. Stop and do a quick review when the bottom dropped out of his life. He lost his property and dwellings and a way to make a living, because all of his servants were killed. And then he lost all 10 of his children, all now grown, which he no doubt buried with his own hands, he and his wife. And then he lost his health, and running, itching sores, oozing with pus, covered his body, from his hair to his toenails. So miserable was this man, he could not rest during the day or sleep at night, not for very long. And he wound up living at the city dump, a place called the Ash Heap, where dung was finally deposited and burned. And there, he lost his hope. A small handful of men left their homes with the intent to bring him comfort and sympathy. Check Job 2:11. That's why they left to come to Job. They were friends about his age, maybe a little older, maybe one or two younger, but his contemporaries came. Leaving home and going to the trouble of traveling to the city dump of Uz, the town where Job lived. And they sat in silence, staring at him, trying to believe it was the same man that they had seen in their previous reunion, because now he was swollen and dirty and broken, and his head was shaved. And then, their worst mistake of all, they started to talk to him. And they unloaded the truck. They judged him. They shamed him. They blamed him. One cruel statement after another, with graceless, blunt words, they humiliated him. And the book includes it all. I'm simple enough to think that Job probably kept a journal, or his wife did. Who could have remembered such philosophical meanderings as fills the poetical part of the book? And these men spoke to him in cycles, you remember? The first round of insults came from Eliphaz, and then Bildad, and then Zophar, strange names, real men. But all three of them spoke, and Job answered, and that finished that first cycle. That was done, and wouldn't you know it, a second cycle began. In the second cycle, which starts in chapter 15, Eliphaz takes off the gloves. It's time to really get down to business, Job. And there is not even a hint of grace. Not a hint. Now, I understand. You're all looking ahead to see how many more chapters of this are we going to be going through. When I walk down the aisles and greet people before a church service starts, I like to say hello and get to know folks. And normally they answer back that they're glad to be here, and or they look forward to coming. Now I'm hearing more and more. Now, how long are we going to be in Job? My kids are now emailing me, "Get past Job, Dad." How graceless, huh? I understand. You think I wouldn't love? I'm taking it in chunks. I'm doing chapters, folks. Today, three chapters. We're not going to analyze this thing to the point of giving blood. However, you got to take enough time to appreciate the messages that they are teaching us. Eliphaz speaks the second time. Actually, he throws his fist. They're called words. In chapter 15, he delivers a series of rebukes. These are graceless words for a grieving man. In case you wonder what they sound like, they begin with pride. Verse 2, "Should a wise man answer with windy knowledge and fill himself with the east wind?" The word "himself" is really in the Hebrew "belly." Should he fill his belly with east wind? There's pride in verse 2, followed by insult. Should he argue with useless talk or with words which are not profitable? Indeed, you do away with reverence. You hinder meditation before God. Then there's guilt. For your guilt teaches your mouth. And you choose the language of the crafty, you deceiver, you. Your own mouth condemns you. So there's condemnation. Not I. I'm not the one condemning. Just listen to what you're saying, Job. Your own lips testify against you. And then in 7, 8, and 9, there is exaggeration and sarcasm, where one humiliating question after another is later asked. Verse 7. Were you the first man to be born? In other words, you think you have a monopoly on truth and wisdom, Job? Were you brought forth before the hills? Do you hear the secret counsel of God? Has he somehow brought you into a corner and whispered to you his insights? You think you've got a corner on inspired information, Job? Can you imagine a man with the gall to stand before a man literally shrinking in pain and unloading such a verbal truck on him, one after another? You say, maybe, yeah, I can imagine it happened to me. It maybe did. Or, truth be told, in a vulnerable moment of admission, you may have done this with one of your own kids, or with someone who you felt had it coming. They just had it coming. Well, Job didn't. Verse 9, what do you know that we don't know? What do you understand that we don't? Verse 11, are the consolations of God too small for you, even the words spoken gently with you? He saw himself and his friends as speaking gently. Gently. referring to God, behold, he puts no trust in his, quote, holy ones. And the heavens are not pure in his sight. How much less one who is detestable and corrupt, man who drinks iniquity like water. Boy, those are sharp teeth, aren't they? Having rebuked him, he follows it with reminders of the fate of the wicked, 17 to 35. Job, because you're wicked, you writhe in pain, verse 20. So there's pain all your days. You're getting what you deserve, Job. Numbered are the years stored up for the ruthless. Verse 21, after constant misery, there's terror. Sounds of terror are in his ears. While at peace, the destroyer comes upon him. He does not believe that he will return from darkness, and he is destined for the sword. So there's terror and loss and torment. And then there's fear, verse 23. He wanders about for food, saying, where is it? He knows that a day of darkness is at hand. And finally, distress and anguish terrify him. There's this overpowering distress and anguish. Why? Eliphaz, just tell Job why. All right, verse 25. Because he, that's Job, you have stretched out your hand against God. You conduct yourself arrogantly against the Almighty. That's why. And Eliphaz backs away and stares at him with that glare. You are getting exactly what you deserve. You are getting exactly what you deserve. The style of communication is not that unusual to those who lack grace. May not be this brutal, may not be this sharp, but have you noticed when you deal with people who deal back with you lacking grace, when you're down, they kick you. When you're struggling, they add to your pain. When you're confused, they blame and shame, and when you're drowning, they hold you under. Other than that, they're pretty good friends. And you know what makes it just bitterly cruel? The man is in such grief. Cynthia's and my longtime friend, Dr. Lucy Mabry Foster, died last Monday. Lucy had already, and she and her family had been through an enormous amount. Lucy had earlier been married to Trevor, got his training at Mayo's, and became one of the fine ear, nose, and throat surgeons in the Dallas area. He was one of the four who had traveled to the Focus on the Family retreat in Montana and was flying back. The plane crashed, and four fine men of God died in that crash. The Mabry's son, the older son, Dan, had been on his honeymoon one day. So Dan returned home and was in some of those flights looking for the hope of his father's life, only to finally, ultimately face the fact his dad had perished. The city of Dallas mourned. It made the headlines, and some of you were at the funeral. As we who loved one or more of those men reeled in disbelief, Lucy determined that she would not give up. Her family surrounded her with love and affection. Three almost grown, some grown children, put their arms around Lucy and she around them, and she, for 10 years, finished her education, earned her PhD, and became the first woman teacher at Dallas Seminary. Wonderful story of determination through her grief. Wonderfully, the Lord brought to her a man named C.L. Foster from South Texas. C.L. and Lucy fell in love, and 5 years ago, almost to the date of her death recently, 5 years ago, they married. And along with some of you, Cynthia and I were in the audience the day that they married. It was like charming. This is so great of God to do this. Monday morning, Lucy breathed her last in the arms of her beloved husband, C.L., in a vehicle racing to the hospital in hopes of saving her life. We buried her on a Thursday. It was my privilege to sit for more than 2 hours and to talk with the family who had already been through the shock of the losing of their dad, and now these three having to deal with the loss of their mother. And C.L., who had lost his first wife in tragic circumstances in a car crash, sitting there, you could see the wheels turning and the tears running from his eyes. C.L. Foster and those children didn't need any condemnation. They didn't need any rebuke. They didn't need any insulting, humiliating questions. They needed grace. They needed grace. I couldn't help but think of that when I saw Job, as he sits here taking this, awash in his grief, trying his best to really believe that this man who was once a friend is saying such a thing. And I'm thinking, Lord, if you teach me and if you teach through me to others something through this, teach us the value of grace. Teach us about grace. Show me again that it is always appropriate, always needed, not just by a student taking a final exam. You need it. I need it. The person sitting just next to you that you've never met, or behind you, that person needs it. You have no idea what that person is going through. If you did, chances are you'd be prompted even quicker to show grace. But there's everything inside us that turns, and we get wrong side out. Or I have a good friend who says, we get sideways. We get sideways with people, and we just have to just gouge them. Stop. Stop the gouging. I tell you, I admire the 38 verses that follow Eliphaz's rebuke and unfair reminders. Job, in effect, says, you want to take the gloves off? I'll do it. My hands are covered with sores, but I'll take the gloves off. And I find four responses in Job that are admirable. And honestly, I do not find them shocking. Some of you may. First of all, he is disgusted with his friend. I mean, that is an appropriate response. Don't answer out loud. Ever been disgusted with a friend? Yeah. I'll answer for you. Yeah. How many times? Look at verse 2. Sorry comforters are you all. How's that for an opening line of disgust? Sorry comforters. That's an oxymoron. Maybe you're not familiar with the term. Some of you are, I realize. Webster defines an oxymoron, a combination of contradictory words, like governmental intelligence. That would be an oxymoron. Or teenage innocence. That's another one that comes to mind. Sorry comforters. You think this is comfort? What a sorry example of comfort you are. One man writes, Job complains that often he has heard many such things as these comforters speak, but in his present plight, such pious platitudes serve only to increase his sorrow. I thought I was hurting before you showed up, but now that you've talked, man, the pain is unbearable. He is disgusted with these people.
2: 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I'm Bill Meyer. 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

0: In his third letter to the early church, the Apostle John writes, "I have no greater joy than to hear that my children are walking in the truth." 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
1: 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Stay tuned.

Beautiful hymn, and that was from the City Hymns album. If you enjoy the hymns, why not let us know today so we can include more in our worship program. And now it's time for the song Mercy Said No, and then afterwards, Holy Ground.

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0: We are surrounded by incessant noise. Your phone pings, the TV hums away in the background, notifications blink for your attention. One sound after another competing to be heard. Yet strangely, the more we listen to everything, the less we truly hear anything. Hi, I'm Bernie Diamond and welcome again to Fresh. In 2007, a casually dressed musician set up in a busy Washington subway station and played a Bach concerto on his priceless Stradivarius violin. Thousands rushed past, late for work, lost in their phones, not realizing that the performer was one of the world's greatest violinists, Joshua Bell. Only a handful stopped to listen. The beauty was there. They just didn't notice. That's exactly what Jesus was getting at when he said this, Mark chapter 4, verse 24. Think carefully about what you're hearing. God will know how much to give you by how much you understand now, but he'll give you more than you ever deserve. Jesus had just told the parable of the sower, how the same seed produces nothing in one heart and abundance in another, depending on how it's received. The difference wasn't in the message, it was in the hearing. In a world of distractions, God still speaks through his word, through his spirit, and even the quiet nudges of conscience. And the easiest thing for us to do is to ignore him, or at least downplay the life-saving, life-giving importance of what he's saying. So before you rush to the next thing, pause, lean in, listen carefully, because the measure of attention you give to God is the measure of life he'll pour back into you, more than you could ever deserve. That's his word, fresh for you today. Look, the research is pretty darn clear. Those who read their Bible four times a week or more are the ones who'll grow into spiritual maturity and live their lives in victory.
1: Indeed, we should be careful how we listen. 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

0: God says in 3 John chapter 1, verse 4, I have no greater joy than to hear that my children are walking in the truth. 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
1: And that concludes today's edition of Daybreak. We'll do it again on Monday, so make sure that you are tuned in. Carol and Tammy have a few thoughts on first aid, and David running from Seoul.
2: One day, Mr. Ronnie Gondwe was walking home after working all day in his vegetable gardens. But when he passed by Mama Lucy's house, he suddenly stopped. Wow! What a shame to see such a good vegetable garden that's been neglected for so long. It's a pity that Mama Lucy has been sick and couldn't dig to it. Nothing would grow with all of those weeds. Arriving home, Mr. Gondwe kept thinking about what he had seen. He said to his wife, I feel so sorry for that widow, and I think we need to help her. I think I'm going to call some of my friends and do some work together on Mama Lucy's vegetable garden.

0: Welcome to Women of Hope. I'm Tammy. Hey, Carol, I wonder what Mr. Gondway is going to do about Mama Lucy's garden.
1: Well, we have our friend Rachel here with us today, and she's going to tell us all about Mr. Gondway and Mama Lucy's garden. So let's keep listening to the story so that we can find out.
2: Mr. Gondway immediately talked to some of his friends and asked them if they wanted to join the special working group to work on Mama Lucy's garden. The next morning, after breakfast, Mr. Gondway's three friends came to his house ready and excited to start the work. They were all so enthusiastic, and with their hoes and long knives, the four of them went together to Mama Lucy's house. Mama Lucy was very surprised to see them at her door. In fact, she was so happy that she almost cried. The four friends had worked for about an hour when suddenly they heard a big shout from Mr. Gondway and saw that he was holding his right leg. "What's wrong?" one of them called. "I've cut myself," Mr. Gondway replied. They quickly dropped their hoes and ran to where Mr. Gondway had been working. He told them that the knife he was using had slipped from his hand and hit his leg. There was a lot of blood running from the wound above his knee. It was such a messy sight. Mr. Gondway picked up a large leaf from a tree and then sat on the ground in the shade. He put the leaf on top of his wound and pressed down on it hard. That stopped the blood from running out so fast. His friends were all gathered around him. "Put some dirt in the wound to stop it from bleeding," one friend said. "No, no, don't do that," another one said. "It's better to chew some leaves and then to put that into the wound." The third friend said, "I've heard that it is best that you put cow manure in it." "But they're all dirty," replied Mr. Gondway. "Later, the wound will become infected because there's lots of bacteria or germs in the dirt and the leaves and the manure." When Mr. Gondway lifted the leaf, his friends saw the blood flow again. They were worried. "The main thing is to stop the bleeding," they said, but they couldn't agree about the best way to do that. "Actually, it only needs to have pressure on it," Mr. Gondway said. "But we don't have any clean cloth and our hands are dirty, so I guess just press this clean leaf onto it until it stops bleeding." About 5 minutes later, the wound had stopped bleeding, and when Mr. Gondway lifted the leaf, it didn't bleed again. He used some vine to tie the leaf gently around his leg and keep it in place so that flies wouldn't land on the wound. Then he sat quietly under the tree while his three friends finished their project. All of Mama Lucy's garden was cleared and hoed and beautiful with very neat rows. Mama Lucy was very happy and thanked them many, many times for what they had done. Seeing the wound on Mr. Gondway's leg, she wanted to help him by putting some powdered medicine into it. But Mr. Gondway wanted to take care of his wound himself when he got home. They said their goodbyes and Mr. Gondway managed to limp home with the help of his friends. When Mr. Gondway arrived at home, his wife quickly got clean water, soap, and some clean cloth. And although the wound looked clean, she washed it carefully to make sure that there was no dirt in it. She knew that if she didn't have soap, she could use some salt in the water instead. Twice the wound started to bleed a little bit, but she just pressed on it with the clean cloth until the bleeding stopped. As she cleaned it, she could see that the wound was not as deep as she thought and that the muscles didn't need stitching. The edges of the skin just needed to be kept closed until the wound was healed. Mr. Gondway's wife went to the little shop nearby and bought some plasters. Then Mr. Gondway stuck them on the skin so that the edges of the wound were held together. His wound was clean inside and the edges of the skin were meeting and being held in place by the plaster so that it wasn't too painful. If he kept it clean and dry on the outside, the wound would heal quickly on the inside and not leave a scar. The next morning, Mr. Gondway carefully cleaned the skin around the wound because it was still seeping a little bit. He took off the wet plasters and let the sun shine on the wound for a few minutes, and after that, he replaced the old wet plasters with the dry, clean ones. He did this several times during the day to keep the wound dry, and after 7 days, it was completely healed. His friends were amazed to see that his wound had healed so quickly without getting swollen and red and painful at all. Soon, they couldn't even see where the cut had been because there was no scar. Now Mr. Gondwe's friends understood that the best way to look after a wound is to stop the bleeding just by pressing on the outside and keeping it clean on the inside. They had seen proof that there is no need to put anything into the wound because that would make it dirty and stop it from healing quickly.

0: Welcome back to Women of Hope. I think everyone has cut themselves at some time or at least seen someone else cut themselves. It's very frightening when there's a lot of blood, isn't it?
1: Oh, it can be frightening. But it seems that as long as we don't panic, it's not difficult to deal with a bleeding cut. The main thing is to make sure that it's always kept clean. Don't put anything into it. Just find something clean to put over it and press on it firmly.
0: Some people will say that you should put dirt or ash or even leaves, maybe even powdered medicine into wounds because they've always treated wounds that way. It's difficult to convince them to try a better way.
2: Yes, it is difficult. Many people are afraid to try anything new because other people in the family will force them to do it the old way. But when we understand that it is so very important for the wound to be kept clean, maybe we can be brave and refuse to do what they want us to do.
1: So let's talk about what we've learned from the story today. If you have cut yourself badly, how do you stop the bleeding? Well, don't put anything inside the cut. Find something clean, a cloth, or even a big leaf like Mr. Gondwe did. Put it over the cut and just press hard on it until the bleeding stops or until you can get medical help.
2: That's right. Just cover it with something clean and press on it. Okay, now if you do put something inside a wound, what will happen to that wound?
0: Oh, this is important. If you put something dirty inside the wound, it will have lots of bacteria or germs on it. And the wound will become infected. The bacteria will grow and make it go bad. It will get swollen and red and painful. And even if we put something clean inside the wound, like powdered medicine, it stops the wound from healing so quickly.
1: So instead, we should clean the wound. If we have antiseptic, which is a special medicine for cleaning wounds, we can use that with a clean cloth. But if we don't have antiseptic, it's fine just to use ordinary soap and clean water.
2: Yes, and don't forget that if you don't have antiseptic or soap, you can just put a little salt in some clean water and you can use that to clean the wound. So looking after a cut is not difficult or expensive. We all have salt or soap at home, don't we? The important thing is to keep it clean.
0: But what if the cut is very deep? It can be frightening to try and clean a wound like that.
2: Yes, but the first aid is the same. Cover it with something clean and press on it hard. Then you need to get medical help quickly. The healthcare worker or doctor will examine it carefully, clean it if it is dirty, and stitch it. But they will not be able to stitch it if you put anything dirty into it.
1: You mentioned stitching, and I remember you said in the story to keep the edges of the cut together. So tell us why that's important.
2: Well, if the cut is left gaping open, the body has a lot of work to do to close the gap, and after it heals, it will leave a big scar. So if the edges of the cut are held together, the body only needs to glue the sides together again, and there will be no scar.
0: I'm so glad that Mr. Gondwe knew what to do with his cut. It really is simple, isn't it? Just keep it clean. Thank you for this great story, Rachel, and all of the good information. Now I will know exactly what to do the next time I cut myself, and I hope you will too.

0: It's good to be with you today on Women of Hope. During that beautiful music, our friend Fran joined us. But before she tells us another story from God's Word, I want to ask, did you enjoy the story of Mr. Gondway?
1: I did, and I'm sure Mama Lucy was happy with her garden too. All cleared of the weeds and the vegetables and nice, neat rows. That was very kind of Mr. Gondway and his friends, wasn't it? To take care of their friend, who was a widow.
0: It really was. Fran, you've been telling us about David, an ancestor of the Lord Jesus. And we enjoyed the story of how David trusted God and defeated Goliath, a mighty champion of the enemies of God's people. But I've been curious about what happened to David after that.
1: Well, I know that King Saul made David a senior officer, and later he gave David his daughter in marriage. David was very successful in all he did. He was young, brave, handsome, musical, and clever, and everyone loved him, especially Saul's daughter. And I'm not surprised.
2: But soon, King Saul became jealous. He was a very moody man. Sometimes he loved David, and sometimes he hated him and wanted to kill him. He somehow got it into his head that David was his enemy, trying to get his kingdom. Saul's son, Jonathan, was David's best friend, and that made Saul angry too. He actually threw his spear at David and tried to kill him, and he sent his soldiers after David. So David had to run away from Saul, living in caves in the desert with some of his friends. It was a very hard life, and David was really upset at the lies that were told about him.
0: That would be terrible. Has that ever happened to you? I don't mean having a spear thrown at you, but having lies told about you, and other people believing those lies and turning against you. Sometimes there's nothing you can do to defend yourself, and it makes you very sad and angry. Do you ever feel like getting back at them? Maybe you've been tempted to tell lies about them too.
2: Most people would feel like that. But it's interesting to see what David did. He called out to God for help. Here's his prayer, another psalm that we can read in the Bible. Will you read it, please, Marvin?
3: I'm in trouble, God. Listen to my prayer. I'm afraid of my enemies. Protect me from the plots of wicked people. They sharpen their tongues like swords and aim cruel words like arrows. They are quick to spread their shameless lies. They destroy good people with cowardly insults.
0: That's a good picture of how hateful lies do so much damage. A lie can be worse than a spear wound or a cut with a knife. It really hurts your heart, doesn't it?
2: Well, listen to what else he said.
3: But God shoots his arrows at those liars, and suddenly they are wounded. All those who see them will shake their heads. They will all be afraid. They will think about what God has done. All good people will praise him.
2: It sounds like a good prayer for anyone who's being bullied and lied about. What a lot of trust it shows. The writer was afraid, but he believed that God would set things right in the end. I'd like to tell you something that happened while David was on the run from King Saul. Here's the true story from God's Word. Saul was determined to kill David. He took 3,000 of his soldiers, and they searched for David and his men in the desert, near a place called Wild Goat Rocks. They stopped at some sheep pens by the road, and Saul needed to pass water, so he went by himself into a cave nearby. Now, it happened to be the very place

0: David and his men were hiding, far back in the cave. His men whispered, "Now's your chance. God has given your enemy into your power. You can do what you want to him." David crept forward with his knife and cut off, no, not his head. He cut off the corner of Saul's robe and crept away into the cave. But then he began to feel guilty. He said to his men, "May the Lord keep me from doing any harm to my master, because the Lord chose him to be king." So he wouldn't let his men attack the king. Saul finished and went on his way. Then David went out and called after him, "Your Majesty!" Saul turned round to see David bowing in respect and saying, "Why do you listen to people who say that I'm trying to harm you? Just now in the cave, the Lord put you into my power, but I refuse to harm you. Look, here's the piece of your robe that I cut off. I could have killed you. This should show you that I don't want to hurt you or rebel against you. May the Lord judge which of us is right. May the Lord defend me." Then Saul started to cry. "Is that really you, David, my son? You're right and I'm wrong. Today you've shown how good you are to me. The Lord bless you for what you've done today. Now I'm sure that you'll be king after me. So please be kind to my family." And David promised he would. Saul went home, and David and his men went back to their hiding place. That's the end of this part of the story.
1: This story has been an exciting one, hasn't it? David hiding in a cave with his men?
2: Yes, hiding from King Saul. But then Saul comes right into the cave.
1: Saul goes into the cave for some privacy, and he thinks he's alone.
2: And with Saul so close to him, David reaches out and cuts off a bit of Saul's robe. And right away, he begins to feel badly about doing it.
1: He does. He did not want to disrespect the king who had been appointed by God. And when David showed Saul what had happened, Saul cried.
2: Yes. He realized how wrong he had been.
0: Later, Saul got jealous again and kept hunting David. Here's another poem or psalm from the Bible. The heading says that David composed it when he was hiding in the cave. Maybe it was this cave.
3: I call to the Lord for help. I plead with him. I tell him all my troubles. When I'm ready to give up, he knows what I should do. In the path where I walk, my enemies have hidden a trap for me. There's no one to protect me. No one cares for me.
0: Sometimes we feel like that, don't we? As though we're all alone. No one cares or understands. And evil people can do what they like. But we can do what David did. Call out to God. Tell him our troubles. Let's hear the rest of that psalm.
3: Lord, I cry to you for help. You, Lord, are my protector. Set me free from my distress. Then I will praise you among your people because of your goodness to me.
0: Like David, we can trust God to sort things out in the end. He loves us, and he loves it when we depend on him. He cares about justice, too. The best thing we can do is to tell God all about it and trust him to reveal the truth when people tell lies about us.
1: And we can trust him to protect us when people try to hurt us.
2: That's so encouraging. I don't have to look for ways to take revenge. I can just rest in God's promises and be happy because he knows the truth. That's what really matters.
1: Well, Fran, thank you for this wonderful story. It has given us a lot to think about.
2: It's time for us to say goodbye now, but we would love to hear from you. You can write to us in care of this station or at Women of Hope. The address? 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
1: 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And today I want to remind you that we have an app for you. 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
2: I am a Hebrew. That's true. I fear. That word means I am in awe of and in compliance with the God of heaven. Nothing could be at this moment further from the truth, and Jonah knows it. Listen, what's happening here is he is responding with the right answer, as if he doesn't want to add to his crimes. I'm a Hebrew, and I follow God, who, by the way, created everything. It's good theology, but it is absolute hypocrisy.

0: This is Wisdom for the Heart with Stephen Davey. In today's message, Jonah is on a ship headed in the wrong direction, and God is about to make sure he knows it. A storm hits, the kind that makes veteran sailors panic. And where's the prophet of God? Asleep below deck. Today, Stephen walks us through three dramatic scenes from Jonah chapter 1. There's a sleeping prophet, a desperate crew, and a group of pagan sailors who end up doing something nobody saw coming. It's a passage full of irony and full of grace. Stephen called this message, See Jonah Sleep.
1: Came across this article when a man decided to go to a Cincinnati Reds ball game with his girlfriend. He knew he was already in trouble with the law. He had broken parole. No one knew where he was. On top of that, he had failed to appear in court for a date with a judge. During the game, you know how they have the kiss cam? They try to get couples to kiss, and then, well, wouldn't you know it, they spot he and his girlfriend, put their picture on the big screen for 30,000 people to see, and before the end of the game, he's arrested. His lawyer later complained, and I quote, out of 30,000 people in the ballpark that day, my client is the one who will not only get his face put on the screen, but his parole officer just so happened to be at the same ball game. Imagine that, just caught in a sea of faces, he's caught. Well, it reminded me of this prodigal prophet. He failed to make his court appearance in the courtroom of the Ninevite king. He is evidently under the impression that he can somehow run in the opposite direction and hide from the surveillance lens of an omniscient, omnipresent God. Now, if you're just joining us in this study through the journal of Jonah, you could easily summarize what we've learned thus far in one very simple sentence. God said, Jonah, go. And Jonah said, no. Or you could put it in a little longer sentence. God said, Jonah, I want you to go and deliver a message of mercy. And Jonah said, God, I would rather resign and run than see the Ninevites repent. And so Jonah, this prophet, has resigned his commission. He's turned in his prophet's badge and his hospital pass card. He's taken the fish off the bumper of his cart, and he's given all of his manuscripts to the younger prophets, you know, to use, because he doesn't need them anymore. And he's heading in the opposite direction, which happens to be the coast of Spain. But he is about to discover that God has not accepted his resignation. And God is going to give Jonah some time to do some deep thinking. I didn't think you'd catch it there for a minute. I really didn't. Now, what happens in chapter 1 can be divided, what happens next, into three dramatic scenes, each of them with their own subtitle. Scene number 1, don't disturb. Scene number 2, don't ask. Scene number 3, don't turn around. Scene 1 opens in verse 4. Let's back up to verse 3 and get a running start. But Jonah rose up to flee to Tarshish from the presence of the Lord. So he went down to Joppa, found a ship which was going to Tarshish, paid the fare, went down into it to go with them to Tarshish from the presence of the Lord. And the Lord hurled a great wind on the sea, and there was a great storm on the sea, so that the ship was about to break up. What wonderfully descriptive yet terrifying language. You could render the Hebrew text to read, and the Lord picked up a great wind and hurled it on the sea. Now, what you've got immediately is a spontaneous prayer meeting that's going to take place on deck by extremely terrified sailors. In fact, it says, then the sailors, verse 5, became afraid, and every man cried to his God, and they threw the cargo which was in the ship into the sea to lighten it for them. But Jonah had gone down below into the hold of the ship. The word for sailor, I thought, was interesting. It comes from the Hebrew noun used for salt. And to this day, old fishermen are called old salts, aren't they? These old salts are immediately calling out to the God that they happen to believe in. These men are veteran sailors, by the way. They have ridden, more than likely most of them, certainly the captain will be introduced to in a minute, they've ridden through a lot of storms. But this storm was so suddenly, swiftly upon them that they assumed it would take God, any God, to get them out of it alive. And they were right. And so right in the middle of verse 5, while they're praying, we're informed that Jonah has gone down below into the hold of the ship. He's lain down and he's fallen fast asleep. There are a lot of ironies in this paragraph. I'll try to pull out some of them for you. But it's ironic to me that here the pagans are praying and the prophet is sleeping. While they're praying, Jonah is sleeping. The sailors are literally tossing out everything that isn't nailed down. Now, Jonah isn't just sleeping. The end of verse 5 tells us that he is sound asleep. Your translation may read he's in a deep sleep. He is fast, you could render it, he's fast asleep. I thought it was funny that the Septuagint, which is the Greek translation of the Old Testament, literally translated this verb to snore. This is centuries ago, and they translated snore. Jonah is literally snoring away. That's probably how the captain found him, located. How many of you men sleep like the prophets of God? Amen. We'll forget that he's a rebellious prophet in the meantime, but it's funny, when Hurricane Franz swept through, you know, our county, my wife told me the next morning, honey, you slept through Hurricane Franz. I slept through the whole thing. She said, you snored right through everything. And I thought, well, it's a spiritual gift as far as I'm concerned. What a way to ride out the storm. Well, Jonah's got this do not disturb sign on the door for the sailors. And he's got a do not disturb sign on his heart for God. And he is literally snoring through the storm of the century. And verse 6 tells us, look there, so the captain approached him and said, how is it that you are sleeping? Literally, how can you sleep through this storm? Get up. Call on your God. Interesting, when faced with natural disasters, how pagans often turn to prayer. Suddenly, these old salts are praying fervent prayers. And the captain wants to make sure he has every base covered. He's convinced there's some God behind this storm, and he wants to make sure he's got every God covered. So he grabs Jonah by the lapels, and he pulls him to his feet, and he barks, wake up, man! Start praying to whatever God you believe in. Quick! And for the first time, as Jonah's roused from that deep sleep, he feels the reeling and the rocking of that boat. He probably hears the wind screeching and howling. He probably hears the timber creaking, and he knows immediately, he knows which God is behind this storm. He's run from God. God has been waiting for him to arrive. Listen, God is always ahead of you and me. In fact, he's behind us, he's above us, he's beneath us. Whenever you run, he's already there. In fact, Jonah is the only man on board who knew the true and living God, but at the moment he isn't on speaking terms with him, is he? There's no doubt in my mind, though, that Jonah can hear the voice of God in the howling of that wind. One more observation I want to make from scene 1. You notice what the captain says at the end of verse 6, where he says, get up and call on your God. Now notice the next phrase, perhaps your God will be concerned about us so that we will not perish. The captain is urging him. It's interesting. He says, you know, why aren't you praying to your God? Isn't it interesting how pagans can hold a believer to a higher standard than the believer will hold himself to whenever he's disobedient? The world knows how you're to live, and me. Don't ever doubt it. And the captain is urging Jonah, maybe your God will feel sorry for us. He can translate it that way. Don't miss this irony. I mean, this old salt is speaking words that I'm convinced were like salt in the wound of Jonah's rebellious heart. And it hit him like a shot of rock salt. He has resigned from the service of God because he does not want God to feel sorry for the Ninevites. And now he's in the middle of a storm that's about to take the ship to the bottom of the sea, and he's being asked for his God to feel sorry for them. Supposed to be the same prayer request an obedient prophet would make in the land of Nineveh. And now it's requested of him on the Mediterranean Sea, and I know it hit Jonah hard. But Jonah won't pray it. In fact, you won't find him praying in chapter 1. He won't even pray that prayer. He's not going to pray for them either. And didn't you read the sign? Do not disturb. Don't bother my life. Why can't I just hide away? I just want to sleep. I want to wake up and get off the boat in Spain. That's my plan. That's my life. And I'm not praying for pagans. Don't disturb. That's my life motto now. See, this is an extremely prodigal prophet. He won't even pray then for them. Now, the second scene opens, and the subtitle again could be simply stated, "Don't ask." The pagans have called a prayer meeting. That isn't working. So they move to the next thing, and they're a lot more familiar with this one. Rolling dice. Verse 7, each man said to his mate, "Come, let us cast lots, that we may learn on whose account this calamity has struck us." So they cast lots, and the lot fell on Jonah. You see these pagans and this dice? Perhaps small stones, the Arabic counterpart to this word, referred to colored stones, all one color except for one, which was a different color, and they'd roll them, and you'd have a stone assigned to you. It could have been pieces of wood, and they would literally draw them to see who got the longest piece, and that person would be the winner, and Jonah wins. He's got to be thinking, good grief, this is my lucky day. And as Jonah draws the longest piece, or he gets the colored stone, immediately he is besieged with a flurry of questions. Verse 8, then they said to him, "Tell us now, on whose account has this calamity struck us? What is your occupation? Where do you come from? What is your country? From what people are you?" Just bang, bang, bang, bang, bang. They're terrified. And they're convinced now this is the problem. Can you imagine this scene? The wind is whipping across this deck. The ship is rolling up and down. Hardly able these men are to stand. They're probably rain-drenched. They're drawing straws or pulling sticks or throwing stones, and it's this stranger. He's been keeping to himself. You know, something's going on there. You could render the first question that they ask him this way. What have you done? What have you done? And you could render the next question. You notice that one, in fact, is translated, in fact, this way. What is your occupation? What's your occupation? Oh, that is the last question Jonah ever wanted to answer. What do you do for a living? Caught. What's your occupation? What do you do with your time? Can you believe it? God has pinned him down at sea. Jonah, it's obvious your God is upset. This incredible storm is from some God, and now we know it's your God. What did you do to bring this on us? And by the way, what is your occupation? Now he can no longer say with authority and conviction, "I am a prophet of God." He can't say that. Isn't it a wonderful thing when you do something right and somebody notices and asks you, you know, hey, aren't you one of those Christians? Isn't it a terrible moment when you're doing something wrong and somebody says, hey, aren't you one of those Christians? It's a tragic thing when a believer's sin is exposed by the world. Jonah answers in verse 9, "Look there, I'm a Hebrew, and I fear the Lord God of heaven who made the sea and the dry land." This is classic. I am amazed by this. Jonah is still maintaining his composure. In fact, when he responds with, "I am a Hebrew," that's the way Jewish people would speak to pagans. I am a Hebrew, and I fear the God of heaven, who, by the way, made sea and the earth. I'm amazed by this. He has a cool detachment to their panic, as if he's on the good side. I am a Hebrew. That's true. I fear, that word means I am in awe of and in compliance with the God of heaven. That's not true. That's absolutely wrong. Nothing could be at this moment further from the truth, and Jonah knows it. Listen, what's happening here is he is responding with the right answer, as if he doesn't want to add to his crimes. He is given perfect theology. I'm a Hebrew, and I follow God, who, by the way, created everything. It's good theology, but it is absolute hypocrisy for him to say, I fear, I am in compliance with, I am surrendered to this God. It's almost as if he doesn't want to add to his sins that he knows he's already committing. So he responds carefully, discreetly. According to the Chicago Sun-Times, an article about a woman named Nita, she didn't seem to be the kind of person that would be involved in a police pursuit, but she was. After Police Chief Mike Hutter attempted to pull her over for a traffic violation, wasn't a serious one, just pull her over, she refused to stop. The article went on to say, even after flipping on his lights and siren, instead of pulling over, the 66-year-old woman pulled away from him. Police would follow her through three counties, and it didn't end until the state police put a spike strip in the road in front of Friedman's car. After driving over it, three of her tires went flat. She still tried to keep going, but escape became impossible, and she finally pulled over and stopped. What astounded the police and caught my attention in the article was the fact that throughout the entire ordeal, Miss Friedman never went over the speed limit. She observed all the traffic laws, even stopping at one point behind a vehicle that was making a left turn. What irony. While running from the law, she is determined not to break the law. That's what's happening here. Jonah is trying not to discredit God while he is in the midst of disobeying God. He is speaking respectfully of God while he is disrespecting God with his life, as if he doesn't want to add to the crimes. Now, evidently, these sailors pulled more out of Jonah than just that simple answer, because verse 10, if you'll note there, tells us that Jonah had also told them he was running away, he's fleeing from the presence of the Lord, and they immediately saw through his foolish hypocrisy. See, he said, I fear the Lord God of heaven, who made the sea and the dry land, and by the way, I'm also running from him. And they see through it immediately. Jonah, you say that your God made the land and the sea. Let's see, where are we now? We're on the sea. That's great. Now what? Isn't it tragic when pagans can see it and prophets can't? Isn't it tragic when the world exposes the sins of Christians that Christians can't quite see? Scene one, don't disturb. Scene two is don't ask, but they did. And now scene three opens with the subtitle, don't turn around. In other words, I'm still not going back to Nineveh. Look at verse 11. So they said to him, what should we do to you so that the sea may become calm for us? The sea was becoming increasingly stormy. In other words, it was bad before, now it's worse. It's getting worse. Now, what these pagans were missing was motive. They thought Jonah was running away from his God because he'd done something. They didn't know he was running away from God because he wouldn't do something. They thought Jonah had done something wrong. They didn't know Jonah was actually refusing to do something right. But they just want it to end. Okay, we've identified the culprit. You've told us you're running. And now we know who your God is. And we know that your God, according to you, created the sea, which we're now going to try to survive upon. Now what? And Jonah, I believe, stuns them by offering this solution. Verse 12, he said to them, "Pick me up and throw me into the sea. Then the sea will become calm for you, for I know that on account of me this great storm has come upon you." Now, I would expect them to just pick him up and throw him over. It's old salts, okay, works for us. Your history. Hold your breath, your nose, everything else. What surprises me is verse 13. However, the men rowed desperately to return to land, but they could not, for the sea was becoming even stormier. They rowed desperately. The Hebrew literally means they dug in with their oars, with all their might, to save their lives and to save Jonah's life. And don't miss this irony either. Jonah wouldn't lift a finger to save the lives of pagan Ninevites. And now these idol-worshipping sailors are putting their lives on the line to save his. Amazing to me. Can you imagine how convicted? I don't know if Jonah's sitting over somewhere watching these men put their backs into these oars, knowing they don't want him to die. We got to save this man's life along with our own. But it's no use. So the pagans now pray out of desperation to Yahweh. Verse 14, then they called on the Lord and said, "We earnestly pray, O Lord, do not let us perish on account of this man's life, and do not put innocent blood on us, for you, O Lord, have done as you have pleased." That's a pretty incredible prayer for a pagan. Don't miss it. There's something happening in their lives. I'll come back to it in a moment. Verse 15, so they pick up Jonah and they throw him into the sea, and the sea stopped. It's raging. Now, have you noticed that before they throw him in, there's not one offer of repentance to God? Not one prayer to God? And as soon as he hits the water, the sea grows calm. Verse 16 says, then the men feared the Lord greatly. Oh, now wait a second. Did you catch that? You ought to circle that word fear, track it back to where Jonah said, I fear God. Now they're fearing God, and it says they fear God greatly. Jonah said that earlier, and he didn't mean it. Do they? Well, notice they offered a sacrifice to Yahweh and made vows. This is no foxhole conversion, by the way. They make these vows when? After the storm is over. After they have been delivered, they promise God to serve him as God alone. Imagine the revival. And Jonah missed it. Prodigals miss the good times of God's Spirit because they're too focused on not having their way with God's Spirit. So they miss these times. Let me pull out two truths of God's grace here that I observe in these scenes. Number one, even when Jonah was disobedient, God used him for his glory. It's interesting to me, the conversion of these pagan sailors. I mean, who would have ever thought it possible? It's the revival in this little book, actually, that is most often overlooked. And yet, in spite of himself, Jonah would be used as a messenger of God to deliver just enough of an introduction that would bring about the submission of these old, salty sailors. One more lesson, God's grace. Jonah was discarded by these sailors, but he is not discarded by God. I love that truth that we can observe here. Now, God has a fish just about ready to move in. And I'll tell you something. If I'd been God, I would have sent a shark. A big one, yeah. So, you know, Jonah could be swallowed whole. I know how the story ends. I'd have made sure Jonah lived, but he'd have teeth marks. He'd never forget. The good news here is that while Jonah wants to forget about God, God has not forgotten about Jonah. Jonah has resigned. God hasn't. You and I can never tire God out. Where sin abounds, grace abounds even more. In fact, as it relates to the walk of Jonah with God, a wonderful beginning is about to take place.
0: That was Stephen Davey on Wisdom for the Heart. Jonah missed two revivals in this little book, and today we watched him miss the first one, right there on the deck of a ship, because he was too focused on running from God to notice what God was doing around him. We'd love to hear what God is doing in your life through this program. Has a lesson hit home? Has something Stephen taught helped you through a hard stretch or given you clarity when you needed it? We genuinely want to know. And then join us next time.

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4: 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Well, today's theme will be, I will sing of your love forever.
2: Esther, thank you so much. And a very, very warm welcome to Mission 66. What a lovely title that is. And wherever you are today, whatever your situation, so good to have your company with us here on Mission 66 as we continue our great journey through the book of Psalms. And today, as Esther said, we're looking at Psalms 135, 136, and 137. And as we reach Psalm 135, we'll find a hymn dedicated to God, which praises Him for everything that He has done, for the power of His creation, for the extraordinary capacity of being so much greater than all of the false gods, for freeing the people of Israel from Egypt. And here we'll see in Psalm 135 and 136 that these themes will be dealt with. But then in Psalm 137, we see Israel overcoming the difficult, tough experience of being in captivity. And there's some poetry here that expresses what is in their hearts. And here in the Psalms, we see what this moment of suffering in Babylon was like, when these guys couldn't sing of God's love in the same way that they now feel able to. Psalm 135 calls everyone to worship and praise the name of the Lord because the Lord is good. Sing praise to His name, for that is pleasant. And so the psalmist begins to explain that God should be praised because He is great. I know that the Lord is great, that our Lord is greater than all gods. It's verse 5. The Lord does whatever pleases Him in the heavens and on the earth. He makes clouds rise from the ends of the earth. He sends lightning with the rain. He brings out the wind from His storehouses. These people who knew the power and the strength of nature, they knew that behind these powers of the natural world is the same power. Who is it? It's the one true God. Why? Because He created everything, and so everything is in His domain. The God of creation should be worshipped, and we should sing in honor and glory to Him, the one true God. He is the God who grants us salvation. He gives us salvation. It's He who made the great story of salvation possible. Yes, in the Old Testament here in the history of Israel, He performed back in these days miraculous signs of wonder. Verse 9 says, against Pharaoh and all his servants, He struck down many nations and killed mighty kings. He gave their land as an inheritance to His people, Israel. And what is the main difference? What's the difference between Israel and the other nations here? Well, the difference is that Israel knows the one true God. The other nations, they believe in idols that are at best silver and gold. These idols, what do? Not a lot. In fact, nothing. They have mouths, but cannot speak. Eyes, but cannot see.
4: Oh, wow. John, absolutely. Yes, we should praise the Lord. We should worship the Lord. But, you know, when we sing to God, which is something we should do, we should praise and worship God. But how do we do this? How do we praise God according to Psalm 135?
2: Well, it's a good question, and it's an actual question that is not only answered here, but it's answered throughout the entire book of Psalms, Esther, as a whole. The question around the practice of worship within the church, let's bring it into our context perhaps. Many times people might say, oh, look, I'm going to worship the Lord, I will praise him. And many times what is being done is not necessarily understood. The truth is that praising God, in the popular expression, means to speak so well of God. If we were to use a more populist term, a youthful term, it would be like saying, God is the man. He is awesome. Well, this praise recognizes this attitude of deep, deep gratitude towards God. Praising God is like saying a huge thank you. We know that God is the great God that blesses all of humanity, who blesses our personal lives as well. So when this understanding, this truth, the only truth, takes a hold of our hearts, then we begin to feel a thankfulness we have never felt before. Then what do to please someone who we are so happy with? We pour out our hearts to them. We just pour ourselves out this special moment to pay homage to that person. So this praising God is something very similar to that. It's a special moment of celebration dedicated to God.
4: John, the millennial in me is still stuck on your expression of describing God as the man. But look, this is just, it's such a wonderful practice of being able to express that true thankfulness in our hearts. But just looking at the context of this psalm, Psalm 135, you know, we see that God is intricately involved in the history of his people, and his people very often remember the past and how God has intervened on their behalf. But then we arrive at Psalm 136, and it says, "Give thanks to the God above all gods." Okay, so how many gods are there?
2: Well, that's a pretty sharp observation as usual, Esther. And indeed, this God of gods needs to be well understood what exactly it means, because a person can read it and imagine that God is one of several gods. He's the main one, the greatest one, but still one of many, many gods in history. But the truth is, and the Bible is going to make this very clear, especially in some passages that follow in the prophets, that the gods of the nations, we saw this, didn't we, in Psalm 135, or another word for them is idols. They are called gods of the nations, but they're not real gods. They're only gods that exist in the popular imagination, in folklore. They're a construct, a human construct. Pagan gods exist just as much as Bigfoot exists, which is a mythological character. They're not real. So the Bible is going to tell us that God is the God of gods in the sociological sense, in the sense that people say these gods exist, but instead they merely exist in the minds of people, in the traditions, in the folklore of people. They're fake in the social constructs of people's heads. The Bible very clearly says, look, this is the God of gods. He is the Most High God, the Almighty. He is greater than all the others. Not because these others are real, because they are not, but because God is the Almighty God, the one and only powerful God. There is no God besides him. Other religions may claim to have a God. They're false religions. There is no such thing. They're constructs of man. And so nobody should read and misinterpret these verses to think that other gods exist and that we are merely praising the greatest God of all. That's not the truth. And we also see the same theme brought up actually in Psalm 135, showing that God is the Lord. The word "the" is important because it is singular and absolute. And therefore everybody should praise his name, as we can see at the end of the psalm in Psalm 136. The psalm is clearly structured and organized to be sung in the temple. And it's likely within that context that the priest or the Levite choir would guide the singing. Then the congregation would repeat, "His love endures forever. His love endures forever." So the entire Psalm 136 has that phrase being repeated in every verse again and again. And this is why we should also repeat another phrase saying, "I will sing of your love forever." As a popular Christian song says just that, "Give thanks to the Lord, for he is good. His love endures forever. Give thanks to the God of gods. His love endures forever. Give thanks to the Lord of lords." And so the Bible continues pointing out that God and he alone deserves our praise, our attention, our worship, our lives. And so we should sing of his love. We should worship and praise his name, because he is the God of creation. He is the one who made the heavens, who spread out the earth upon the waters, who made the great lights, the sun, the moon, and the stars. Here the Bible says the sun to govern the day and the moon and the stars to govern the night. God is the God of creation. And the God of creation didn't abandon the world as the ancient European deists believed. The God of creation is the God who is God of the new creation as well. He's the God who created Israel, and he intervened in the history of his people, in human history. He's the God who created the nation of Israel, creating his magnificent plan of salvation, and later on bringing that plan to pass through sending his son Jesus Christ. And his new creation culminates in that extraordinary plan of redemption. And so the Bible is going to glorify the God of creation, the God of salvation, the God who delivered Israel out of Egypt with a mighty hand, an outstretched arm, it says. He divided the Red Sea and made Israel cross. And here we see something that's called a thematic synchronization between Psalm 135 and 136. That was a mouthful, wasn't it? And it celebrates the great victory, the great battle won by God in favor of his people. So it says he struck down great kings, killed mighty kings. He struck down Sihon and Og, king of Bashan. He gave their land as an inheritance to Israel. It was he who freed us from our enemies. Verse 24 says, by the way, you might think, well, why has he given somebody else's land as an inheritance to the people of Israel? Well, it was his to give. He created the world. But he also remembers us when we're humiliated. He takes care of all the animals, all the living creatures. As verse 25 says, this is why we should lift our voices and sing of his love forever. The truth is that God's love endures forever. This wonderful God should be praised because he is a God that is present in the very toughest moments of our lives. And this is why Psalm 137 presents an experience that deserves our attention. Because here we see a song of pain, and it's a silent song because of the suffering that the people had experienced before they were set free. So the psalm says, "By the rivers of Babylon we sat and wept when we remembered Zion. There, on the poplars we hung our harps, for there our captors asked us for songs. Our tormentors demanded songs of joy. They said, 'Sing us one of the songs of Zion.'" Just imagine what that must have been like. The people so used to singing of God's love that endures forever in Psalm 137. But now the song interrupted by painful memories. They see the suffering and the pain that is a part of life on earth for you and for I, and that is here going to be part of the process in which God conducts the history of the people of Israel and then all of humanity. So this song is marked by pain. It says, "How can we sing the songs of the Lord while in a foreign land?" And so, with all of this suffering, this difficulty, the psalmist is going to ask God to bring judgment on Babylon, bring his retributive justice with judgment over this perverse and wicked nation, this imperialist nation that controlled the entire region and dealt with the people there with such cruelty as they conquered them. And yet, despite all the pain and all the suffering, the people were finally set free. And after this moment of silence, they once again will sing melodies and songs to God. And we again hear that God's love should be sung of forever. And maybe those songs reach a depth that the songs before they'd experienced pain and grief and suffering and torture in places, well, those songs could never have expressed that degree of thankfulness and love to God then as they do now, having been through that. And so as we reach the end of Psalm 137, it may strike us that this God of creation is responsible as well for allowing this great diversity of experience, for the great magistrate wisdom that is present in his deeds here on earth. And everything that is at the reach of our hands, everything that we can feel, that our senses can capture, it's all down to him. Even that which is so far beyond our comprehension and perception. And so this God deserves our song and our praises because of what he has created. This God is the God who not only creates the world, but he also takes care of the world. He intervenes in history. Some of that we can discern, much of it. In fact, most of it we can't. The God who is present, no matter what mistakes and weaknesses human behavior presents, this God who made everything, who created the history of Israel, who made his people and blessed them, has also brought history to where it is now and brought forth this incredible blessing for all humanity. And this is the God who ultimately brings victory. Despite the moments, maybe years of difficulty, he is the God who will bring forth salvation. He's the God who frees his people from captivity, from the chains of their bondage. He freed the children of Israel from slavery and plenty other points in history. And he's the same God who's able to free you from your slavery, whatever you are enslaved to today as you listen. And it's interesting as well to see how we should learn to sing of God's love for two main reasons. First of all, because God, according to what we've seen in these very Psalms, is the God who created us. He is the one responsible for our senses, our ability to taste, to to see things with our eyes, the God responsible for the beauty that we can see with our eyes and hear with our ears, all the different sounds in nature and so on. He, God, is the creator of everything. And He, God, is also the one who provides us with this history, an opportunity of liberation and freedom. It is He, God, who gives us the greatest gift of all. That is the gift of salvation. The God of creation is the God of salvation as well. And this blessing saves us from ourselves. And so maybe we right now should be so singing, like the psalmist, the praises of God, saying, I will sing of your love forever.
4: Now, John, in Psalm 136, there is this refrain that we hear, or at the very least is repeated throughout the psalm, and that is, his love endures forever. But to people who might be experiencing suffering in their lives, you know, that phrase might not bring all the comfort that we'd hope it would bring to them. In fact, it might just sound more like platitudes. So how can God's love endure forever when the people's affliction and agony seem to last just as long?
2: Yeah, and sometimes maybe the agony seems to last a lot longer as well. And it's a really important question, Esther. And you can't diminish the pain. And the truth is, I think here, that the word mercy is better translated as the word love here. The Bible says, because his love endures forever. When we hear the word mercy, we may be under the impression that it means not suffering anymore. So God loves us completely, but at the same time, he does allow us to experience difficult moments. Why? Well, believe it or not, and it might be not, because he wants to move us to better ground. And it is for our eternal good. And it's important as well to point out here that we have the Hebrew word chesed, which is the love of God, the love of his covenant. And this means that God has is a God of promise. He has a contract with Israel. And this contract it's a contract of love, of faithfulness. And even with problems, battles, trauma, grief, conflict, death, that promise, that contract, that covenant with God is never cancelled out. Because God promises, and his love, his truth, his word will endure forever.
4: Yeah, thank you so much, John, for the clarity and for just, yeah, providing us a deeper understanding on this. So I encourage our friends to just stay with us a little longer as we do have our final conclusion for today.
2: Yeah, today on Mission 66, we're in Psalms 135, 136 and 137, singing the soft melody in the passage that tells us about singing the love of God forever. And you know, after hearing these words that have helped us understand and comprehend what has happened in these psalms, what is the major point that we should apply to us today? Well, for sure, we've heard of praise, worship, all kinds of different musical behaviors relating to this, but so often it's so important to recognize that not everybody in the world involved with this understands what's going on here. And one of the things that surprises us, different from what we see in the psalm, is the lack of awareness of what is being done. So it's important to pay close attention to see what the psalm is trying to teach us, because without proper comprehension and understanding, there may well be chaos and confusion, and therein, there is no true worship.
4: Well, thank you so much, John, and thank you, dear friend, for joining us for this episode. Be sure to join us next time as we continue in our series in the Book of Psalms right here on Mission 66.
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1: It is Friday morning, 7 o'clock it is, and it's officially my time to sign in to join you right here on TWR Pure Talk. My name is Anati, and thank you so much for allowing me the pleasure of your company as we study God's Word together. Now, if you've been following along in Insight for Living, then you for sure know that we've been learning about Job, right? Who Chuck Swindoll calls a man of heroic endurance, and I think we would all agree, considering all that he had and all that he lost and what he went through in the midst of all of that. But at the center of it, God had him in the palm of his hands. And so we're going to head into Insight for Living now as we get introduced to part one of a message called Graceless Words for a Grieving Man.
2: Lord, if you teach me and if you teach through me to others something through this, teach us the value of grace. 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Show me again that it is always appropriate, always needed. 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I need it.
3: What do you say to someone whose world has completely fallen apart? 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Well, the answer begins and ends with one word, grace. Today on Insight for Living, Chuck Swindoll identifies one of the most painfully honest questions in all of Scripture. Why do we find it so easy to talk about grace, yet so hard to actually show it? If you've ever been kicked when you were down, or been the one doing the kicking, today's grace-filled message is for you.
2: It's funny how you sometimes get a song on your mind. It happened to me last Thursday afternoon and on into Friday morning. I was sitting in my study and I kept going over this old spiritual that used to be sung in a choir years ago in the Deep South. Everybody's talking about heaven ain't going there, heaven. Remember that? Heaven. Go ahead. Everybody's talking about heaven ain't going there, heaven. Heaven. Now, you know, it's an amazing song. Not that the words are that significant. It's just that everybody smiles when they sing it, and they're saying they ain't going to heaven. And I thought that's a lot like grace. Everybody's talking about grace, ain't going there either. Everybody's talking about grace. We wouldn't know it if we met it face on. Most people aren't even ready for it when it's presented to them. Not long ago, a student from a college in Missouri, true story, wrote this. I left work early so I could have some uninterrupted time studying right before the final in my class. When I got to class, everybody was doing their last minute studying. The teacher came in and said he would review with us for just a little bit before the test. We went through the review, most of it right from the study guide, but there were some things he was reviewing that I had never heard of. When questioned about it, he said that they were in the book, and we were responsible for everything that was in the book. We really couldn't argue with that. Finally, it was time to take the test. Our prof instructed, leave them face down on the desk until everyone has one, and then I'll tell you when to start. When we turned them over, every answer on the test was already filled in. The bottom of the last page said the following. This is the end of the final exam. All the answers on your test are correct. You will receive an A on the final exam. The reason you passed the test is because the creator of the test took it for you. All the work you did in preparation for this test did not help you get an A. You have just experienced grace. He then went around the room and asked each student individually questions like, what is your grade? And do you deserve the grade that you are receiving? And how much did all your studying for the exam help you achieve this final grade? Now, I'm not a crier, writes this student. I'm not a crier by any stretch of the imagination, but I had to fight back tears when answering those questions and thinking about how the Creator had passed the test for me. Discussion afterwards went like this. I have tried to teach you all semester that you are a recipient of grace. I've tried to communicate to you that you need to demonstrate this gift as you work with young people. Don't hammer them. They are not the enemy. Help them, for they will carry on your ministry if it is full of grace. Thinking about how some of us had probably studied hours and some just a few minutes, but had all received the same grade, he pointed to a story Jesus told in Matthew 20. The owner of a vineyard hired people to work in his field and agreed to pay them a certain amount of money. Several different times during the day, he hired more workers. When it was time to pay them, they all received the same amount. When the ones who had been hired first in the morning began complaining, the boss said, "Should you be angry because I am kind?" The teacher said he had never done this kind of final before and probably would never do it again. But because of the content of many of our class discussions, he felt like we needed to experience grace. Why didn't I have a teacher like that when I was taking those final exams? Why didn't you? Oh, everybody's talking about grace. We ain't going there. Not on your life. Oh, we love it coming from God, but just don't expect it from fallen folks like us. Too bad. Of all the things Job had to endure, the final insult was enduring the graceless presence of alleged friends. Stop and do a quick review. When the bottom dropped out of his life, he lost his property and dwellings and a way to make a living because all of his servants were killed. And then he lost all 10 of his children, all now grown, which he no doubt buried with his own hands, he and his wife. And then he lost his health and running, itching sores, oozing with pus, covered his body from his hair to his toenails. So miserable was this man, he could not rest during the day or sleep at night, not for very long. And he wound up living at the city dump, a place called the Ash Heap, where dung was finally deposited and burned. And there, he lost his hope. A small handful of men left their homes with the intent to bring him comfort and sympathy. Check Job 2:11. That's why they left to come to Job. They were friends, about his age, maybe a little older, maybe one or two younger. But his contemporaries came, leaving home and going to the trouble of traveling to the city dump of Uz, the town where Job lived. And they sat in silence, staring at him, trying to believe it was the same man that they had seen in their previous reunion, because now he was swollen and dirty and broken, and his head was shaved. And then, their worst mistake of all, they started to talk to him. And they unloaded the truck. They judged him, they shamed him, they blamed him. One cruel statement after another, with graceless, blunt words, they humiliated him. And the book includes it all. I'm simple enough to think that Job probably kept a journal, or his wife did. Who could have remembered such philosophical meanderings as filled the poetical part of the book? And these men spoke to him in cycles, you remember? The first round of insults came from Eliphaz, and then Bildad, and then Zophar, strange names, real men. But all three of them spoke, and Job answered, and that finished that first cycle. That was done, and wouldn't you know it, a second cycle began. In the second cycle, which starts in chapter 15, Eliphaz takes off the gloves. It's time to really get down to business, Job. And there is not even a hint of grace. Not a hint. Now, I understand. You're all looking ahead to see how many more chapters of this are we going to be going through. When I walk down the aisles and greet people before a church service starts, I like to say hello and get to know folks. And normally they answer back that they're glad to be here, and or they look forward to coming. Now I'm hearing more and more. Now, how long are we going to be in Job? My kids are now emailing me, "Get past Job, Dad." How graceless, huh? I understand. You think I wouldn't love? I'm taking it in chunks. I'm doing chapters, folks. Today, three chapters. We're not going to analyze this thing to the point of giving blood. However, you got to take enough time to appreciate the messages that they are teaching us. Eliphaz speaks the second time. Actually, he throws his fist. They're called words. In chapter 15, he delivers a series of rebukes. These are graceless words for a grieving man. In case you wonder what they sound like, they begin with pride, verse 2. "Should a wise man answer with windy knowledge and fill himself with the east wind?" The word "himself" is really in the Hebrew "belly." Should he fill his belly with east wind? There's pride in verse 2, followed by insult. "Should he argue with useless talk or with words which are not profitable? Indeed, you do away with reverence. You hinder meditation before God." Then there's guilt. "For your guilt teaches your mouth, and you choose the language of the crafty, you deceiver, you. Your own mouth condemns you." So there's condemnation. Not I. I'm not the one condemning. Just listen to what you're saying, Job. "Your own lips testify against you." And then in 7, 8, and 9, there is exaggeration and sarcasm, where one humiliating question after another is later asked. Verse 7, "Were you the first man to be born?" In other words, you think you have a monopoly on truth and wisdom, Job? "Were you brought forth before the hills? Do you hear the secret counsel of God? Has he somehow brought you into a corner and whispered to you his insights?" You think you've got a corner on inspired information, Job? Can you imagine a man with the gall to stand before a man literally shrinking in pain and unloading such a verbal truck on him, one after another? You say, maybe, yeah, I can imagine it happened to me. It maybe did. Or, truth be told, in a vulnerable moment of admission, you may have done this with one of your own kids or with someone who you felt had it coming. They just had it coming. Well, Job didn't. Verse 9, what do you know that we don't know? What do you understand that we don't? Verse 11, are the consolations of God too small for you, even the words spoken gently with you? He saw himself and his friends as speaking gently. Gently. Referring to God, behold, he puts no trust in his, quote, holy ones. And the heavens are not pure in his sight. How much less one who is detestable and corrupt, man who drinks iniquity like water. Boy, those are sharp teeth, aren't they? Having rebuked him, he follows it with reminders of the fate of the wicked, 17 to 35. Job, because you're wicked, you writhe in pain, verse 20. So there's pain all your days. You're getting what you deserve, Job. Numbered are the years stored up for the ruthless. Verse 21, after constant misery, there's terror. Sounds of terror are in his ears. While at peace, the destroyer comes upon him. He does not believe that he will return from darkness, and he is destined for the sword. So there's terror and loss and torment. And then there's fear, verse 23. He wanders about for food, saying, where is it? He knows that a day of darkness is at hand. And finally, distress and anguish terrify him. There's this overpowering distress and anguish. Why? Eliphaz, just tell Job why. All right, verse 25. Because he, that's Job, you have stretched out your hand against God. You conduct yourself arrogantly against the Almighty. That's why. And Eliphaz backs away and stares at him with that glare. You are getting exactly what you deserve. You are getting exactly what you deserve. The style of communication is not that unusual to those who lack grace. May not be this brutal, may not be this sharp, but have you noticed when you deal with people who deal back with you lacking grace, when you're down, they kick you. When you're struggling, they add to your pain. When you're confused, they blame and shame, and when you're drowning, they hold you under. Other than that, they're pretty good friends. And you know what makes it just bitterly cruel? The man is in such grief. Cynthia's and my longtime friend, Dr. Lucy Mabry Foster, died last Monday. Lucy had already, and she and her family had been through an enormous amount. Lucy had earlier been married to Trevor, got his training at Mayo's, and became one of the fine ear, nose, and throat surgeons in the Dallas area. He was one of the four who had traveled to the Focus on the Family retreat in Montana and was flying back. The plane crashed, and four fine men of God died in that crash. The Mabry's son, the older son, Dan, had been on his honeymoon one day. So Dan returned home and was in some of those flights looking for the hope of his father's life, only to finally, ultimately face the fact his dad had perished. The city of Dallas mourned. It made the headlines, and some of you were at the funeral. As we who loved one or more of those men reeled in disbelief, Lucy determined that she would not give up. Her family surrounded her with love and affection. Three, almost Dallas mourned. It made the headlines, and some of you were at the funeral. As we who loved one or more of those men reeled in disbelief. Lucy determined that she would not give up. Her family surrounded her with love and affection, three almost grown, some grown children.

teacher at Dallas Seminary. Wonderful story of determination through her grief. Wonderfully, the Lord brought to her a man named C.L. Foster from South Texas. C.L. and Lucy fell in love, and 5 years ago, almost to the date of her death recently, 5 years ago, they married. And along with some of you, Cynthia and I were in the audience the day that they married. It was like charming. This is so great of God to do this. Monday morning, Lucy breathed her last in the arms of her beloved husband, C.L., in a vehicle racing to the hospital in hopes of saving her life. We buried her on a Thursday. It was my privilege to sit for more than 2 hours and to talk with the family who had already been through the shock of the losing of their dad, and now these three having to deal with the loss of their mother. And C.L., who had lost his first wife in tragic circumstances in a car crash, sitting there, you could see the wheels turning and the tears running from his eyes. C.L. Foster and those children didn't need any condemnation. They didn't need any rebuke. They didn't need any insulting, humiliating questions. They needed grace. They needed grace. I couldn't help but think of that when I saw Job, as he sits here taking this, awash in his grief, trying his best to really believe that this man who was once a friend is saying such a thing. And I'm thinking, Lord, if you teach me and if you teach through me to others something through this, teach us the value of grace. Teach us about grace. Show me again that it is always appropriate, always needed, not just by a student taking a final exam. You need it. I need it. The person sitting just next to you that you've never met, or behind you, that person needs it. You have no idea what that person is going through. If you did, chances are you'd be prompted even quicker to show grace. But there's everything inside us that turns, and we get wrong side out. Or I have a good friend who says, we get sideways. We get sideways with people, and we just have to just gouge them. Stop. Stop the gouging. I tell you, I admire the 38 verses that follow Eliphaz's rebuke and unfair reminders. Job, in effect, says, you want to take the gloves off? I'll do it. My hands are covered with sores, but I'll take the gloves off. And I find four responses in Job that are admirable, and honestly, I do not find them shocking. Some of you may. First of all, he is disgusted with his friend. I mean, that is an appropriate response. Don't answer out loud. Ever been disgusted with a friend? Yeah. I'll answer for you. Yeah. How many times? Look at verse 2. Sorry comforters are you all. How's that for an opening line of disgust? Sorry comforters. That's an oxymoron. Maybe you're not familiar with the term. Some of you are, I realize. Webster defines an oxymoron, a combination of contradictory words, like governmental intelligence. That would be an oxymoron. Or teenage innocence. That's another one that comes to mind. Sorry comforters. You think this is comfort? What a sorry example of comfort you are.

0: One man writes, Job complains that often he has heard many such things as these comforters speak, but in his present plight, such pious platitudes serve only to increase his sorrow. I thought I was hurting before you showed up, but now that you've talked, man, the pain is unbearable. He is disgusted with these people.
1: Have you ever needed comfort, real comfort, and received a lecture instead? Job's friends arrived with good intentions, but left a trail of wounds. Today on Insight for Living, Chuck Swindoll reminds us that grace isn't just a theological concept. 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I'm Bill Meyer. 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

0: My Best Friend is the name of that song sung by Kathy Fulyun right here on TWR Pure Talk. 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Well, we're now going to spend the next 30 minutes in the company of Dr. David Jeremiah as he teaches us in today's Turning Point.
1: The battlefield of spiritual warfare has been a war zone since mankind's earliest days and will continue until Christ returns. What does that mean for us? Today on Turning Point, Dr. David Jeremiah shares his answers as he continues his conversation with guest Sheila Walsh, all about his powerful new book and teaching series, The Battle for Your Soul. With more of their interview, here's Sheila.
2: One of the things that you teach on in this series, which I related to, and from interviews we've done in the past, I know you do too, and that is the battlefield of discouragement. Talk to us about that.
3: Well, somebody asked me one day, of all these things that Satan uses to get to you, which one does he use on you the most? And that's it, discouragement. Discouragement can be used to just take you out of the game completely. It can shut you down.
2: So let me ask you, you work so hard, we know that. So you wake up and it's Sunday morning and you know you have to preach and you feel discouraged. What do you do?
3: Well, you know what? If you'd asked me that 2 or 3 years ago, I wouldn't give you the same answer that I'm giving you right now, because I've had some moments like that these last months. When I got the myelitis on Labor Day in 23, I didn't preach for a couple of months. Then I tried to preach and ended up preaching from a chair, which just destroyed me. I couldn't, my wife thought it was great, but I couldn't stand it. And then I got to be able to stand up and preach. But the disease that I have has a very unpredictable cycle. Some days you're gonna feel really good, but you might have some days you don't feel bad. It's incredible how Satan keeps track of that and makes as many of those days a Sunday as he can.
2: Wow.
3: And I've had a lot of Sundays when I would wake up and think, there's just no way. But you know what? When you step and you believe God and you trust Him and you walk forward, it's one of the most amazing experiences. I actually told people there have been Sundays over the last 2.5 years where I felt like I was standing in the pulpit, but I wasn't preaching. I was standing over watching me preach, because I wasn't even aware sometimes of how I was doing it. I knew there was no way to do it, but God helped me. And you know, some of the victories we've had, Sheila, I went to preach in Myrtle Beach when I was still in a chair. And in order for me to do this, they would bring a pulpit out here, and the pulpit would have to have an opening in it, so when you sat at the pulpit, your knees could go under the pulpit, you could get close enough so the pulpit could help you. And I went to Myrtle Beach, and they took me out on the platform. I looked, and the pulpit was solid in the back. There was no place for my knees. If I was going to use my notes, I was going to be doing this. And I just said, wow. What do I do? I didn't hear any voices, but I stood up, and I've been standing up ever since that happened. And you know what? I preach 3 sermons every weekend within a 24-hour period. And I preach between 37 and 42 minutes every time I preach. So it isn't, you know, normal. What we do is not normal. Now, I don't eat dinner on Sunday until about 3 o'clock because I'm so tired. But the Lord gives me the strength to do that, and it's what I live for. Yeah. I live for that. I live for it because I love so much to do what God's called me to do.
2: So we've talked about some of the battles that we fight. Let's talk about who we fight. There is a very real devil, but he's not some cartoon character in a red costume with a pitchfork, is he?
3: No. Sheila, here's a good way to illustrate that. If somebody said to you, who is the opposite of God? Many of you would say, Satan. But Satan isn't the opposite of God. He was created by God. He can't be his opposite. He's not even on the table with God. He's not even in the world with God. He is subject to God, but he's powerful. And he's not anybody to take for granted. You have to understand that he has a strategy for your soul. And if he was bold enough to tempt the Lord Jesus Christ in the wilderness, he's not going to worry about you or me. He will feel very confident coming after any of us.
2: You know, it's interesting, though, because one of the things you write that I've found very challenging is you say that most of us think we're no match for Satan. But that's not necessarily true, is it?
3: You know, one of the reasons I think that's both true and not true is I hate it when I hear people stand up and make fun of Satan, like, you know, I'm going to get you, Satan. You're in trouble, Satan. You don't know who you're dealing with, Satan. You're dealing with, and I see that, and you do too. You've seen it. That's such a dangerous thing to do. Don't do that. Yeah. You are not able to do that. You can do that in the power of Christ and in the Holy Spirit, but you and Satan, just you and Satan, that's a bad match. You don't want to do that. But the other side of that is, the scripture also says, greater is he that is in you than he that is in the world. So if you have the Holy Spirit in you, you know that that's going to be okay.
2: In that Ephesians 6 passage, it talks about the battle we're in, but it also talks about not just Satan, but the rulers of darkness. Who are the rulers of darkness?
3: The rulers of darkness, I believe, Sheila, that's Satan's network. You know, he took some of the angels with him when he fell from heaven. And he has a network of angels, evil angels, that help him. In some ways, it seems as if the scripture teaches he has geographical angels, because the prince of Persia in the book of Daniel was an angel, and he was very much involved in that particular part of the country. So I don't know all of the organizational structure of Satan's domain, but it's not just Satan. It's Satan and his angels, Satan and his demons, and they are well organized and profoundly educated and know everything there is to know about us.
2: So let's move on to the weapons of our warfare.
3: Okay.
2: The armor of God that is talked about in Ephesians 6, how often do we need to put this on?
3: Well, I had a teacher in seminary named Ray Stedman. He put it on every morning. He got up every morning and literally put on the armor of God.
2: Amen.
3: And actually, I found the little prayer where he did that, and I put it in the book. So if you get the book, you'll find his prayer to put on the whole armor. But I think we can take that in a literal way as putting on the armor. More than anything else, we should understand what the armor is and what it does for us. And go through those. And there's a chapter in this book on every piece of armor. Interestingly enough, of all the pieces of armor that God has given us, only one is an offensive piece, and that's the sword of the Spirit, which is the word of truth, the word of God. All the rest of them are defensive. Interesting, because we're not told to advance, we're told to stand our ground. Why is that? Because Jesus has already taken all the territory. Amen. And we're not fighting for victory, we're fighting from victory.
2: Yes.
3: And so we can stand and fight the victory. And all those implements are there to help us do that.
2: So let's talk about the belt of truth.
3: You know, outside of just the armor of the believer, truth is central to everything, isn't it? Isn't it true that if you know the truth, you know what to do? I mean, we run an organization here that has about 500 employees between Turning Point and Shadow Mountain. And it might surprise you that in such a godly group of folks, once in a while we have issues. And we don't always know what to do. Mm-hmm. So you're sitting here with two people, he says this, she says that. If you knew the truth, you'd know what to do.
2: Right.
3: So the truth is so important. Jesus said, I am the way, the truth, and the life. He's the truth. And then the Bible is referred to several times as the word of truth. Mm-hmm. So when you fight against the enemy, if you know what's true, and you know how to stand in the truth, and you've spent your life learning out the truth and discovering the truth, being students of the Word of God. The reason I'm a teacher is because I believe that the truth is everything. If you teach people the truth, they have the power and the strength to know what to do. And so the belt which holds all the other pieces of armament together is the truth.
2: Yeah.
3: It's the Word of God. It's God's truth.
2: One of the phrases that you hear a lot in our culture now is my truth.
3: Yeah.
2: And I think there's no such thing. There's truth and then there's a lie.
3: Yeah, that's right.
2: Let's move on to the next piece, the breastplate of righteousness. What does the breastplate protect?
3: It protects your heart, your soul. It protects the part of you, the immaterial part of you. And it refers to several things, but the two main things, it refers first of all to the righteousness of Christ. Mm-hmm. You're protected not because you're a good person, you're protected because you are righteous in Jesus Christ. The most amazing thing that ever happened in the world is when Jesus took your sin and gave you his righteousness. Amen. The best deal that's ever been done by anybody, anywhere. You got his righteousness, he got your sin.
2: Wow.
3: And that righteousness covers you, it protects you, keeps you from being victimized by the enemy. So it's first of all, Christ's righteousness, that's positional righteousness. Then there's personal righteousness, how you live, you're to be righteous too. Someone has said that sanctification, which is personal righteousness, is only and simply becoming in practice what you already are in position.
2: Wow.
3: You were righteous in Christ, now go live a righteous life. And when you live that righteous life, it's a tremendous warfare against the enemy.
2: Amen. Goes on to talk about the gospel of peace. Why is the gospel in there as a piece of armor?
3: You know, that may be the hardest piece of the armor to really grab hold of, and there are more than a few understandings of that. But the gospel of peace is a picture of evangelism, in my estimation, of going forth with the gospel and sharing the truth of the peace that God gives us. And we need to be equipped with shoes to be able to do that. And also, those shoes were not like the Adidas that we wear, but they were boots with cleats in them that enables you to stand the ground and not be moved and have a strong position in your faith.
2: What about the shield of faith? How do we use the shield of faith?
3: Well, the shield of faith is given to us so that we can withstand the darts of the enemy, the fiery darts of the enemy. Anybody ever have any of those come after you?
2: Mm-hmm.
3: Yeah, and the shield of faith is a picture of building your knowledge of the Word of God and your faith in God and being able to withstand the darts when they come. They don't always have to hit home if you build a shield that will enable you to withstand them.
2: Then Paul mentions a piece that protects our head, which is the helmet of salvation.
3: I think that's the last defensive part of the armor. It's a reflection of the importance of your mind. Protect your mind.
2: Wow.
3: Make sure you protect your mind. Everything that happens to you starts, first of all, with what you think. It comes through the mind. And if you allow your mind to be an open door to whatever, you discover it's very hard to be successful in your battle with the soul.
2: Let me ask you an additional question about that. In these days of social media, which has absolutely permeated our society, how do we protect our mind when we're bombarded every day by all sorts of messages?
3: Well, I'm sure I'm not the only one in this room who's thought about just turning it off completely.
2: Yeah.
3: I mean, after a while, you just wonder, is there any way to protect yourself? Even in some of the best shows, whoops, where did that come from?
2: Yeah.
3: You know? So I think we have to be vigilant. There seems to be a little bit more of a concern about that now, even from people who aren't believers, because of what it's proven to do to our children, how it's changing the nature of children across the board. Some schools, as you know, have taken cell phones away from their kids during the school day, but now there's a backlash against that in the news. And I don't know the total answer to that, but you have to be vigilant. When it comes to pornography, there's a scripture in the Old Testament that talks about making a covenant with your eyes, that you will not see that. The filth and the stuff that's happening and the people that are getting into it and how it's permeating the church is of great concern today.
2: I remember back in Sunday school in Scotland, one of my favorite things on a Sunday morning was sword drill, where we'd sheath our swords and then draw our swords. Talk to us about the sword of the Spirit.
3: Well, the little word, the sword of the Spirit, which is the Word of God, is really special because I used to think it was the Bible. I had those sword drills too. You know, you hold your Bible up and they would say, 1 John 3:2. And when they would say, charge, you'd open your Bible. Whoever got to 1 John 3:2 would stand up and read it. And if you did that enough, you got some award. And but the Bible is not the sword. The sword are the sayings of the Bible, the sayings of Christ from the Bible. So that means the Bible is more like the armory and the swords are the sayings that come from the armory. And the illustration of that is Jesus when he was tempted by Satan. And what did he do when he was tempted by Satan? What did he say? It is written, didn't he? And where did he quote? All three quotations from book of Deuteronomy. Not my latest devotional thoughts from Deuteronomy, but Jesus showed us that even an Old Testament book like Deuteronomy is fair game. And if you use it rightly, Satan has nothing to say about it. And in fact, the Bible also says, Sheila, that if we resist the devil, he will flee from us. And when Jesus got done with Satan, what does it say about him? And the devil left him. Amen. He left him. So the sword of the Spirit is taking those things you know the Bible says, the verses that you've learned, and using them against the things that Satan tries to do to you. I had a friend when I first came here who was an NBA basketball player. His name was Swin Nader. He played for the Lakers, and he went to my church. He was 6'11". The first time I ever saw him, he was driving a Volvo from the back seat of the Volvo. I'll never forget that. And we became great friends. One day, we were talking about this particular subject, and we decided that we would take a notebook, and in that notebook at the top of the page, we would put the things that Satan was bothering us about, whatever it was. And then we would research the Bible and try to find the verses Perfect. That are in the Bible that deal with that subject. And if there's one that's really bugging you, if Satan's really getting you with maybe discouragement, put discouragement up there, and then you find Psalm 42, Psalm 43, and other scriptures that deal with that. Then memorize those, or memorize the content of them, and those become the sword of the Spirit, which is the Word of God. Mm-hmm. And you use those swords against the enemy when he comes and tries to destroy you with his things.
2: I love that example that the Son of God used the Word of God against the enemy of God.
3: Yes, he did.
2: One of the things you write about that I love, and there's actually a song about it at the moment, you talk about worship as a weapon. Talk to us about that.
3: Well, that's based on an Old Testament story where the enemy was coming, and they sent the choir out to stand against the enemy. And they worshiped. And the Bible says when they worshiped, the enemy was defeated. I wanted to put that in there. That was kind of an extra thing.
2: I love it, though.
3: We weren't going to put it in there. And I told everybody, no, we got to put that in there, because it is true that when we lift our voices in worship to the Lord, one of my favorite writer said, when you worship the Lord, the devil runs.
2: Yeah.
3: And when you worship the Lord, you can sense the power in that, when you're really worshiping God. I cannot tell you how vital that is, even for somebody like me. I told our people not long ago that because of all of the challenges that I've had, some folks have said to me, well, why don't you just stay in the green room, and when it's time to preach, they can come and get you, and you come out, and you won't have to be out there so long. I said, I couldn't do that. I have to be in the worship. If I'm not in the worship, I haven't got any strength. The worship of the service gives you the strength and the power to stand up and preach. And that's why when I see people not paying attention in worship, I'm thinking, you guys are really losing a great advantage here.
2: Yeah.
3: You've been given this tool to worship the Lord. At Shadow Mountain, when we really get into worship, we don't lift our hands so much, we stand up. There's hardly a Sunday anymore where we're not singing. And something happens in the song, and I look, and I'll poke down and say, look, everybody's up.
2: Yeah.
3: And before you know it, everybody in the church is standing, and they're worshiping the Lord.
2: Beautiful.
3: There is such power in that. Why would I stay in the green room and miss that? Yeah. I mean, I can't understand anybody doing that.
2: Absolutely, absolutely. So we've talked about the war zone. We've talked about the war and the weapons of warfare. Let's talk about the fact that we are warriors.
3: Sheila, that's true. We are the warriors, all of us. And I wanted to finish this book off with some encouragement for us as warriors. How do we go forth into battle? And one of the thoughts that came to me were the words of Joshua in the book of Joshua, where we're told, be strong, be courageous, do not be dismayed, for the Lord your God is with you wherever you go. And we took all of those individual statements and created chapters out of them. I love the one about courage where he says, be courageous 3 times. And the last time he says, have not I said, be courageous? You know, like, are you guys listening? So I think of all the things you can find in the Bible in one place, you won't find a more succinct group of qualities that are necessary if you're going to be a spiritual warrior. You got to be courageous. This is not for wimps. This is not for people who don't really care. If you want to be just casual and convenient about your faith, you're going to lose your battles. You'll get to heaven, but that won't be a very happy experience for you. Mm-hmm. And you've got to be courageous, and you've got to be strong. And you have to be willing to understand that the Lord your God is with you wherever you go. You're not in this battle by yourself. So that passage in Joshua where he's being encouraged before the conquest that's before him is a great passage for us, and we have a chapter in the end, the warrior section, on every one of those qualities.
2: Yeah, I love it. You talk about be aware, be strong, be courageous, but then you go on to say, we are not to be dismayed.
3: That's in the passage too.
2: Yeah.
3: That means don't let it overwhelm you. Don't get discouraged. Joshua was told when you go into battle, and they were going against some pretty strong enemies, Don't get discouraged. How many of you know it's possible to get discouraged in the battle, to get overwhelmed sometimes? When you know that God is in the picture, the one thing you know is God is good and He loves you and He will help you if you will let Him do it.
2: Do the battles ever go away? As long as we're on this side of eternity, will there still be battles?
3: Well, someone was asked that one time, how old do you have to be before the battle goes away? And they said, well, we don't know for sure. I'm 85 at some time after that, you know? Yeah, it's sometime after it. And I'll tell you the truth, I'm 85, it's sometime after that. He changes his structure, he changes his strategy. Somebody said it's candy for kids, sensuality for youth, success for middle-aged people, a retirement for others. I mean, whatever it is, he knows what to do. He knows how to ring the bell in every one of our lives. Mm-hmm. And if you think that you've come to a plateau and you can take a breath and say, that's over, it's not over.
2: Yeah. Everywhere I go, and our audience will understand this, whether it's from the West Coast to the East Coast, people say to me, will you please tell Dr. Jeremiah how much he has helped us in our journey? What would you say to somebody who feels defeated?
3: Well, you know what? God never gives up on any of us. I, not long ago, preached through the book of Jonah, and my favorite passage in Jonah is, and the word of the Lord came unto Jonah the second time. You know?
2: Yeah.
3: Jonah messed it up the first time, big time. But God wasn't through with him. Mm-hmm. The word of the Lord came unto Jonah the second time. Mm-hmm. And the Nineveh revival was the result. And, you know, I think Satan has three things he does. First of all, he says it can't happen to you. Then when it happens to you, he tells you that you're done. And then he tells you you'll never be able to recover. All three of those are lies.
2: Yes.
3: They're lies from the pit of hell. You ought to know it can't happen to you. It can happen to any of us. But that doesn't mean you can't recover. The Bible says if we confess our sin, he's faithful and just to forgive us our sin and cleanse us from all unrighteousness. Let me tell you this. God is more anxious to forgive you than you are to be forgiven.
2: Hmm.
3: But you have to be willing to say, I sinned, I'm wrong. Please, Lord, help me get back on the track. I don't know anybody that's ever done that who hasn't found that to be true. He will always receive you to himself. You know, sometimes people say, well, yeah, but you don't get to go back to where you were. There's a big difference between forgiveness and restoration. You know, I think it might be a little foolish for you to think that if you made a big mess out of everything that you're going to go back and just pick up where you left off. But that doesn't mean you're going to go back and pick up. And God will take you where he wants you to go and give you ministry. And if you're discouraged, I think the most important thing from all of this is just to realize we're not in this alone.
2: Yeah.
3: Even with temptation, the Bible says there's no temptation taking you, but such as is common to man. Everybody has temptation. That doesn't make it easier for to be tempted. It just is an encouragement to us that God isn't picking on us. We're all in this together. Somebody said to me one time, why did you get cancer? Why did you have this disease? And the answer to that is because I'm human.
2: Yeah.
3: You know, human people get sick.
2: Yeah.
3: And you can't make something overly spiritual over that. I'm maybe something going on, I don't know. But human people get sick. It's not about what happens to you when you get sick. It's what do you do about it when it happens?
2: Yeah.
3: You know, I'll be honest with you, this is kind of an interesting play on this. You probably noticed when I came in here, I'm walking better and doing a lot better. But in the early stages of this myelitis disease, I was falling down a lot.
2: Hmm.
3: And I'm really stubborn. I know that. So if you fall down a lot, what do? Well, you go sit down. No, you keep walking. And I finally figured it out. It's not important that you fall down. It's important that you know how to get up. I just concentrated on learning how to get up. And if you don't have any strength in your legs, it's a strategy. You got to know how to do it. Sometimes you got to crawl out on the floor until you find a chair that you can pull yourself up on. I would say that, you know, we're going to fall down sometimes. You're going to fall down. Be careful that you don't walk into traps. But learn more how to get back up, because getting back up is how you keep going. Amen.
2: Amen. Brothers and sisters, will you help me thank Dr. David Jeremiah?
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9: A good friend of ours, Gary, we found out got very, very sick, ended up in the hospital, actually coded, and then was in a coma for a week and a half, 2 weeks, something like that. 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And so from a distance, we're having to watch what he and his wife are going through and doing our best to try to keep in touch with them, offer what support we could from a distance. But we came to realize pretty quick that Gary was kind of the epitome for us of somebody who knew that their identity was in Christ.
10: What an encouraging reminder. 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
0: 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And you know, friend, James chapter 5, verse 16 assures us that the prayers of a righteous person are powerful and effective. Amen. And in this month of October here on TWR Peer Talk, we want to invite you to send us your prayer requests so that we can stand with you in prayer and together believe God will hear and answer our prayers. And you can also request the TWR prayer list and stand with us in prayer for TWR and our many ministry projects, programs, people, and platforms. So pray with us as we pray for you, dear friend. And in fact, you can send us your prayer request to +27 72 641 4475, or you can send us an email at info@twrafrica.org. And if you're one who uses the app quite often, then you can also send us your message through the app with your prayer requests. Well, we've arrived at 8 o'clock and we have J. Vern McGee to lead us in a message about the tabernacle and how it was more than just a tent. And we'll get some more context as we turn to Exodus chapter 26.

0: When was the last time you stopped long enough to watch a sunset? Not just glance at it, but really watch it. The sky shifts from gold to orange to crimson to purple, and each color appearing for only a few moments before giving way to the next. Well, none of that happens by accident, does it? The God who painted the evening sky did it for our delight. Every detail of creation reflects his wisdom and beauty. And the same attention to detail shows up throughout Scripture, too. In this study on Through the Bible, we're going to turn our attention to another masterpiece of divine design, the tabernacle. This portable place of worship, built by the children of Israel in the wilderness, was far more than a tent. Every curtain, every board, every color, and every piece of furniture was carefully chosen by God to reveal something about the person and work of Jesus Christ. As Dr. J. Vernon McGee reminds us, the first thing that a sinner encountered at the tabernacle was the brazen altar, where sin was judged. In the same way, every one of us needs to come to the cross of Christ before we can experience forgiveness and enter into fellowship with God. There's just no other way. And when we do, everything changes. Well, over the years, countless listeners have written to tell us how meeting Jesus through his word has brought hope and joy to their lives. Here's Dr. J. Vernon McGee with one of those letters.
1: Here's one from San Diego, California. It says, I've been listening to you for about 5 months now. I wrote you a few months ago and told you that I was a family man and not living a Christian life, and had asked that you pray for me and my needs. Now I've given my life to Jesus and asked him to take away my sins and make me new. Dr. McGee, my life has changed. The feeling you get when you ask Jesus to come into your heart is unexplainable. The joy of feeling clean inside, the smile that comes to you, the feeling of having a friend to guide you and walk with you, no matter what is happening in your life. Praise the Lord. Dr. McGee, I only have one regret, is that I didn't give my life to the Lord sooner. I always told myself, maybe tomorrow. I'm not ready. Maybe tomorrow. I'm glad there was a tomorrow for me. Thank you for your prayers, Dr. McGee.
0: What a great letter. I especially appreciate when he says, my only regret is that I didn't give my life to the Lord sooner. And that's not the first time Dr. McGee received a response like that, and it's certainly not the last. I can think of many times over the years when we've heard from listeners who shared the same regret. Well, let's learn from their words. As we face every challenge, let's trust God sooner. Let's pray. Heavenly Father, thank you for our brothers and sisters who remind us that you are trustworthy and faithful. Help us to take their advice, to trust you sooner in each trial. We love you, Lord. And we love your word. We ask that you give us now ears to hear what you have for us. In Jesus' precious name, amen. We're off to Exodus 26 on Through the Bible with Dr. J. Vernon McGee.
1: Now, friends, last time we were in the 26th chapter of the book of Exodus, and I mentioned that over the tabernacle there were actually four coverings. And we were looking at those four coverings that went over the top. And I'll just review this briefly. I didn't give the meaning, attempt to interpret at all last time. The first one was linen, that fine twine, byssus Egyptian linen, and in it was woven cherubims, and it didn't touch the ground. It revealed just the beauty inside. It couldn't be seen outside. And very frankly, the beauty of Christ cannot be seen by the world. He can only satisfy one of his own, and that's the reason worship of him is so important, and why believers ought to gather together, is that they might not only feed on Christ, but that they might behold him in his beauty. You remember he said that where I am, there ye may be also. He wants us to be with him, and today we ought to be with him. That is, in our worship of him, beholding his beauty. Over in the 17th Psalm, David wrote, keep me as the apple of the eye. Hide me under the shadow of thy wings. Now, those wings were in the cherubim that were up over in the linen cloth above. That's a good place to be hidden today, underneath those wings. Then the second curtain was goat's hair, and it touched the ground. We called attention to the fact it was 30 cubits long, and the tabernacle was 10 cubits on each side and 10 across the top, so it would touch the ground. And it speaks actually of the sin offering. It speaks of Christ's worth for sinners. The goat's hair actually was seen from the outside. It was really what the world can see, that it speaks of the death of Christ. In fact, this is the message that's to be given to the world. And we read in Hebrews 9:26, "For then must he often have suffered since the foundation of the world. But now once in the end of the age hath he appeared to put away sin by the sacrifice of himself." He's appeared. This is the message that should go forth. This is the message of the goats there. Then you have the third curtain was the ram skin dyed red. It speaks of the strength and vigor of Christ and of his sacrifice. These are the outward aspects of his offering, that he's our substitute. Now the fourth curtain was badger skin, seal skins, and after 40 years in the wilderness, they were marred by time, but they always protected that which was within. And this speaks of Christ's walk before man. Now we said a moment ago in the linen covering, you had to go inside to see his beauty. Well, on the outside, there's no beauty that we should desire him, the prophet Isaiah said in the 53rd chapter, verse 2. No beauty that we should desire him. You'll have to go inside to behold his beauty. The world doesn't see in him what you and I should see in him at all. That's very important to see. Now these boards and bars that we were talking about last time, and I think probably I should read verse 14 again, because it mentions these two last coverings. Thou shalt make a covering for the tent of ram skins dyed red, and a covering above of badger skins. And then he talks about thou shalt make boards for the tabernacle. Now it had on each side of it 20 boards, a cubit and a half. These boards were made of this shittim wood, which was very hard wood, like our redwood. It was practically indestructible. And these boards were covered with gold. And you have 20 on each side, 10 in the rear. And there was a certain amount of overlapping, of course. And this actually constituted the tabernacle proper. Now, there were certain bars that went down by these boards that held them together, because there was put in each one of these boards a place, a ring, for the bar to go through. And so that when these boards were put up, the bar was just run through. And there were three bars. One of them was a center one. And you see, it would hold the tabernacle together. And this was very important. Now, I believe that everything in the tabernacle speaks of Christ, either his person or his work or something connected with him. I think every color, I think that every thread, I think every article of furniture, everything spoke of him. And this speaks of the fact that the Spirit of God is what holds together today the church. Believers should be held together by the Spirit of God. We're told to keep the unity of the Spirit in the bond of peace. That is the thing that's given to us here. Now we find that in these coverings that went over, and I didn't call particular attention to them, but there really were four different colors. There was blue, the heavenly color, and then there was the scarlet, the blood color, and then the purple. And that was the blending of the two, and that speaks of royalty. The heavenly color and the blood, heaven touching earth, the humanity, and then he was born King of the Jews. I think even in the colors that you find this. And then these bars speak of the fact that this is what holds the church together. And all was overlaid with gold. Now that speaks again of his deity. That's the impressive thing. And that was the appearance given on the outside. Now we're told that there are certain veils to the tabernacle. There was that inner veil. Verse 31, thou shalt make a veil of blue and purple and scarlet. Now you have the three colors here. And fine twine linen of cunning work with cherubim shall it be made. And thou shalt hang it upon four pillars of chittim wood overlaid with gold. Their hooks shall be of gold upon the four sockets of silver. It all rests upon redemption, you see, these sockets of silver. And there are four pillars that this veil is hung on, and that veil speaks of the humanity of Christ, and there are four gospels that tell that forth. which makes it very important, by the way. And they're gold pillars on silver sockets. Deity takes hold of earth through redemption. And there's no capitals on these pillars. That is, nothing on top. They were just cut off. And we're told, Isaiah says, he was cut off out of the land of the living. He lived to be just 33 years of age. Now, the veil proper, made of fine twined linen, it was a covering for the ark on the wilderness march. And the only entrance to the Holy of Holies was through the veil. And you couldn't come except through this veil. Now, what did that veil speak of? That veil speaks of the humanity of Christ. That veil speaks of the fact that when he was on the cross and dismissed his spirit, when he died, and there was the rent and the fracture of his spirit and his body, dismissed his spirit, why, the veil in the temple was rent in twain. The way to God was open. The way to God today is through Christ, the only way to God. There's only one entrance to the Holy of Holies. No man cometh to God but by me. Somebody says, well, it's just so you're sincere and you belong to some church. Don't you believe that, my friend? You don't find that in the Word of God. It's when you and I stand before the veil, that's where we see him, and we're actually reminded of our imperfections at a time like that. But thank God, it brings us into the presence of God. What a wonderful picture this is. I know of nothing that is as beautiful as that veil was. A great deal said about it was changed every year. It got so it was nearly 5 inches thick, and wild horses were tied to one that had been taken out, had been there a year. They tried to tear it in two, but they couldn't. This is the veil that was rent. It's his humanity. And friends, it's not his life that saves us, it's his death. That spotless life condemned us. When I stand before the veil, well, that condemns us. We see ourselves not able to pass into the presence of God. His death saved us. The veil was rent in twain, man on one side and God on the other. What a picture that we have here. It is a glorious picture, by the way, that's given to us. Now, let me move on down. There's another veil here. We have verse 36, thou shalt make a hanging for the door of the tent. Now, the veil was for the inner way, led into the Holy of Holies. The door to the tabernacle led into the holy place. Now, outside was the gate of the tabernacle, and that led into the outer court where the brazen altar was that speaks of the cross of Christ. Now, these are the three entrances. And it's no accident that he said, I am the way, the truth, and the life. Now, will you notice? The gate leads to the brazen altar. That brazen altar is the cross of Christ. I am the way. The way to God is by cross. The way of the cross leads home. There's no other way, but the way of the cross leads home. And he says, I am the truth. And if you worship God, you'll have to worship him in spirit and in truth. Now, you just don't worship God anyway. You have to come through the Lord Jesus, and you have to come in truth, the Spirit of truth. And so that second way, I'm the way, the truth. Then he said, I'm the life. And that's the veil that was rent in twain. He gave up his life, and that was rent. His life never brought us to God. It's his death that brought us to God. What a glorious picture that we have here in the tabernacle. Now that brings us to the 27th chapter and the brazen altar that we have here. Now, I want to say something about this brazen altar. Have you noticed that outside that these articles are made of brass, the brazen altar and the brazen laver? Inside, they're made of gold. You see, the closer you get into God, the emphasis is on the person of Christ. And the farther you move out, the emphasis is on the work of Christ. That is, the thing that he did for us, what he did for us on the cross. That's very important to see. In fact, it's all important for us to see that, and we don't want to miss it. Now, I want to read to you here, and again, I can't say this is the most thrilling reading that there is in the Bible, because it just doesn't happen to be that, my friends, but it is so meaningful. You got to dig down here and see this. Now, the gold speaks of his deity. The brass speaks of the judgment of sin. I'm reading now. Chapter 27, verse 1. Thou shalt make an altar of chittim wood. 5 cubits long, 5 cubits broad. The altar shall be 4 square, and the height thereof shall be 3 cubits. And thou shalt make the horns of it upon the 4 corners thereof. His horns shall be of the same, and thou shalt overlay it with brass. Thou shalt make the pans to receive it, and so on. And staves were to be put in it. Now, I think that's about all that I'm going to read of this, and I'd like very much for us to look at this as it's given to us here in the meaning. The ark and the mercy seat, from God's viewpoint, it's God on inside from the mercy seat, looking outside, and man comes to the brazen altar. And this is where man begins, at the brazen altar. You have to go by all these other articles of furniture to get to him. Now, the furniture here of brass in the outer court, it speaks of sin. It has to do with the sin question. And the sin question must be settled out here before entrance can be made into the holy place. Now, the furniture in a holy place, that all pictured communion with God, worship. And there's no sin there. God settled the sin question outside, but there's a remembrance of it, for everything is touched with blood, you see. Now, man's standing outside. How is he going to get into God? Well, the first thing he must have is a substitute to die for him. Now, he might avoid meeting God, but if he's to meet God, not die, he must have a substitute, and one that will have to die on that brazen altar for him. And sometimes that altar is called the table of the Lord. It's called the altar of burnt offering. It's where God deals with the sinner. And it speaks of the cross of Christ. It speaks of the fact that he is actually the one who died in our room and in our stead. You have that over in the epistle to the Ephesians in the 5th chapter, verse 2. And Paul says there, "And walk in love as Christ also hath loved us, and given himself for us an offering and a sacrifice to God for a sweet-smelling savor." That's the burnt offering, too. And this is called the burnt altar, because here's where the burnt sacrifice was offered. And the altar was made by man, but the pattern is in heaven. The cross was God's chosen altar of sacrifice. He was delivered by the determinate counsel and the foreknowledge of God. And therefore, Christ is more than just a good man. He was that. But he's the Lamb slain from the foundation of the world. And there's no approach to God but by the brazen altar. They must bring a victim there to be sacrificed and must claim that victim as the substitute. And when John said, "Behold the Lamb of God," that's the person of Christ, "that taketh away the sin of the world," that's what he did for us on the brazen altar. That's what the cross became in those last 3 hours when darkness came down over the cross. That's when he paid for the sins of the world. And we're told, "As many as received him, to them gave he the right to become the sons of God, even those that don't do any more nor less than just simply believe in his name." Man could not worship God, could not pray, could not serve God until he came by the brazen altar. Every priest had to come there. Every Levite had to come there. Friends, again, let me say, the way of the cross leads home. There's no other way, but the way of the cross leads home. If he didn't go by the way of the brazen altar, you and I could have no access to God at all. And he's not only a Lamb who died for us, he's a risen Lamb. John says in Revelation 5:6, he saw a Lamb that had been slain. And this altar stood at the entrance of the tabernacle, and the cross of Christ stands before heaven. It was raised on this earth, but today there's no entrance to heaven except by this cross. The brass that is there, as we've said, speaks of judgment. The chittim wood and the brass speak of his strength for sacrifice, and the horns on the altar speak of strength. It's 4 square, that is, it's as long as it is wide, and it speaks of the fact that it is a place where everybody's equal. We talked today about all men are created equal. I disagree, by the way, with that statement. They're not created equal. I speak of his strength for sacrifice, and the horns on the altar speak of strength. It's 4 square. That is, It's as long as it is wide, and it speaks of the fact that it is a place where everybody's equal. We talked today about all men are created equal. I disagree, by the way, with that statement. They're not created equal, but they're sure all equal when they come to God, friends.

0: God's not lopsided. When he saves you, he doesn't slop over with a lot of sentimentality. The penalty's been paid, and the mercy just reaches down and meets your need. And he's rich in mercy, because you can come. What a picture this is of the cross of Christ. And then you have the hanging here for the gate of the court. We've had the other two hangings, and here in verse 16 we're told, and the gate of the court shall be a hanging of 20 cubits. It was wide, you see, of blue and purple and scarlet, and all of these speak of him, the blue, the heavenly color, and he came from heaven in purple. That's the mixture of that and the scarlet, and the scarlet speaks of his blood he shed and his humanity, and that was the entrance. That was the way that they came in, and it tells about the curtain that went here. It was only 5 cubits high because the fence that went around the outside, that 100 cubits by 50 cubits, that was white linen, went all the way around. That separated man on the outside from inside. And then something very interesting is given to us here that concludes this chapter, the oil for the light. It's unusual. It would be put right here. Verse 20 says, and thou shalt command the children of Israel that they bring the pure oil olive beaten for the light to cause the lamp to burn always. And as we've said, that oil speaks of the Holy Spirit. That's the interpretation given in that lampstand by Zechariah, not by might nor by power, but by my Spirit, saith the Lord. And so the light, you see, is that which the Holy Spirit gives. And the Holy Spirit won't speak of himself. He takes the things of Christ and show them unto us. Now, verse 21, in the tabernacle of the congregation without the veil, which is before the testimony, Aaron and his sons shall order it from evening to morning before the Lord. It shall be a statute forever unto their generations on behalf of the children of Israel. Now, that light was burning. You've seen it speaks of Christ. Now, all that has changed. He's gone back to heaven, and he said, you are the light of the world. And you and I don't make much light. It's only the Spirit of God that can use us. And we see Christ in the book of Revelation. The very first picture of him is he is walking in the midst of the lampstands. He's trying to keep the witness alight and alive down here on this earth. And he's dealing today, I think, with his church and with believers. I think we have every evidence that he's dealing with those that are his own. Now you'll notice that we have not yet dealt with still one article of furniture. We've omitted it so far, and that is the altar of incense. And we'll find that when we get over to the 30th chapter, the great worship chapter, and you'll find out who can worship God. If you're going to worship God, you'll have to come by this altar. Oh, and I forgot there's another one that we haven't looked at, and that article of furniture has to do also with worship. You'll have to go by it. And that's the brazen laver. You have to be made clean to worship God. Not only go by the brazen altar to receive Christ as Savior, you have to come as a sinner, receive him as Savior, but you have to be washed and cleansed. And only the Spirit of God can do that. And then you're permitted to go in and to worship him. What a picture that we have here in this section. Now that brings us down now to the 28th chapter. And friends, I hope by now all of you have our notes and outlines on Exodus. And I'll tell you why. Because we have in it a chart of the tabernacle. It's very brief. I mean simple. I keep it from being complicated. And if you have that before you, all of this section will be more meaningful to you. May God richly bless you, my beloved.
1: 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I'm Steve Schwetz, grateful for your company on the Bible Bus and your partnership in taking God's whole word to the whole world.

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1: 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And here's a question he'll be unpacking in today's episode. Why be baptized? And perhaps this is a question you might have asked yourself as well, or perhaps somebody has asked you this question. Well, he's going to provide us the answer as we turn to Romans chapter 6, verses 16 to 17. But then after that, we'll head into Rendezvous with Dick Saunders at 8:45. And today he speaks to us about how our God is Jehovah Shalom, the God of peace. But before we get to any of those lovely programs, friend, let's take some time to sing along to Maranatha the Singers in a song called Jesus, You Reign Over All.

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0: You're listening to Search for Truth, your Bible teaching program with teacher Brian Johnston. This program is produced for you by the Churches of God in fellowship with Jesus Christ. Now today is Brian's fourth talk of our five-part study series. Before I hand you over, I'd just like to say that I was baptized as a 15-year-old youth nearly 70 years ago. And although life can be challenging no matter who you are, I'm grateful that godly men and women lovingly guided me into the path of following Christ, my Saviour. Many people I met in my days as a student, a teacher, and for the last 18 years before retirement, a head teacher, and since, in my retirement, many people have seemed discontented with their circumstances, and they're looking for fulfilment in things that have no real substance. I can only speak from my own perspective, of course, but I can truly say that Christian discipleship has given genuine meaning and purpose to my life, a life which in the natural course will end sometime in the next few years, unless the Lord returns, as he promised. I have found my God to be fully and completely faithful. His words to his servant Joshua in the Old Testament apply to all those who wish to be a disciple. God said to Joshua, "Have I not commanded you? Be strong and courageous. Do not be frightened and do not be dismayed, for the Lord your God is with you wherever you go." That's the ultimate encouragement, isn't it? So let's hear about it now from Brian.
1: Thanks, John. We're still thinking about how Romans chapter 6 gives us five reasons why we who have trusted in Christ alone for salvation should be baptized. We are buried with Christ in believers' baptism so as, number one, to live publicly a new kind of life, verse 4, and number two, to symbolize our union or being united with the Lord, verse 5, and number three, to present ourselves to God, our body parts, as instruments of righteousness, verse 13, and now number four, to become obedient from the heart to the pattern of New Testament teaching, verse 17. Of course, I'm talking here about believers' baptism by burial in water. For that, I submit, is the type of baptism that's explained in Romans chapter 6. Now let's return, as usual, to the relevant part of Romans chapter 6, which at this point is now verses 16 and 17. Paul says, "Do you not know that the one to whom you present yourselves as slaves for obedience, you are slaves of that same one whom you obey, either of sin, resulting in death, or of obedience, resulting in righteousness. But thanks be to God that though you are slaves of sin, you became obedient from the heart to that form of teaching to which you were entrusted." That's Romans 6, verses 16 and 17, as we say. This talks about our becoming obedient from our heart to the pattern of teaching to which we were entrusted. It's an interesting expression. Perhaps it helps us if we picture molten metal being delivered to a mould. As it cools, the molten metal hardens and takes the shape of the mould. A baptised believer showing a discipleship spirit is to find that their life takes the shape of the Bible's teaching. In Acts 10 and verse 48, we find the Apostle Peter ordering Gentile believers and proselytes to be baptized in the name of Jesus. Here's the full account. "Opening his mouth, Peter said, 'I most certainly understand now that God is not one to show partiality, but in every nation, the one who fears him and does what is right is acceptable to him. The word which he sent to the sons of Israel, preaching peace through Jesus Christ, he is Lord of all. You yourselves know the thing that happened throughout Judea, starting from Galilee, after the baptism which John proclaimed. You know of Jesus of Nazareth, how God anointed him with the Holy Spirit and with power, and how he went about doing good and healing all who were oppressed by the devil, for God was with him. We are witnesses of all the things that he did, both in the country of the Jews and in Jerusalem. They also put him to death by hanging him on a cross. God raised him up on the third day and granted that he be revealed, not to all the people, but to witnesses who had been chosen beforehand by God. That is, to us who ate and drank with him after he arose from the dead. And he ordered us to preach to the people and to testify solemnly that this is the one who has been appointed by God as judge of the living and the dead. All the prophets testify of him, that through his name, everyone who believes in him receives forgiveness of sins. While Peter was still speaking these words, the Holy Spirit fell upon all those who were listening to the message. All the Jewish believers who came with Peter were amazed, because the gift of the Holy Spirit had also been poured out on the Gentiles, for they were hearing them speaking with tongues and exalting God. Then Peter responded, "Surely no one can refuse the water for these to be baptized, who have received the Holy Spirit just as we did, can he?" And he ordered them to be baptized in the name of Jesus Christ. That's Acts 10:34-48. In doing this, Peter was following the instruction that he'd received from the Lord Jesus to go into all the world and make disciples, baptizing them in the name of the Father, Son, and Holy Spirit, teaching them to obey all things that he'd commanded them, Matthew 28:19. Those words are well known and found at the close of Matthew's Gospel. Here they are, Jesus speaking. "But the 11 disciples proceeded to Galilee, to the mountain which Jesus had designated to them. And when they saw him, they worshipped him, but some were doubtful. And Jesus came up and spoke to them, saying, 'All authority in heaven and on earth has been given to me. Go, therefore, and make disciples of all the nations, baptizing them in the name of the Father and the Son and the Holy Spirit, teaching them to follow all that I commanded you. And behold, I am with you always, to the end of the age.'" Matthew 28:16-20. Notice there how in Jesus' words, baptism is closely connected with obeying all of Jesus' teaching. We have it in summary in Acts 2:41-42. "So then, those who had received his word were baptized, and that day there were added about 3,000 souls. They were continually devoting themselves to the apostles' teaching and to fellowship, to the breaking of bread and to prayer." Included in that ordered sequence of 7 items that would set the mould for New Testament Christianity in every place where it spread, there are 2 ordinances, namely believers' water baptism and Holy Communion, listed here as the breaking of the bread. Originally, these were ordinances and not sacraments. In other words, what we're talking about in each case is a religious rite involving tangible substances, but not a ceremony conferring any blessing such as salvation. Biblically, there are only those 2 ordinances, those found in Matthew 26:26 and Matthew 28:19. They are, of course, as we say, Holy Communion and baptism, respectively. The simplest and plainest reading of the New Testament reaches the conclusion that in the first century churches of God, adults who were baptized believers faithfully observed the Lord's Supper or Holy Communion on a weekly basis. However, the overwhelming testimony of the New Testament is that those being baptized are adult believers who by it are testifying to their having been saved by faith alone. They were identifying symbolically with Christ's death, burial, and resurrection,

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Box 70115, Chilomini, Blantyre, Malawi. 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Before I go, I just want to say it's been great to enjoy your company today and to learn more about baptism with you. If you haven't yet taken the step of baptism, then I would encourage you just to do it. And always remember, be strong and courageous. Do not be frightened and do not be dismayed, for the Lord your God is with you wherever you go. Now, next time, God willing, it will be the last talk in this series about baptism, so please make sure you don't miss it. I'll be waiting for you to join me. So, till next time, it's cheerio and very best wishes from Bible teacher Brian, studio producer David, our singers and me, John. So see you soon, and in the interim, may God richly bless you.

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Hello and welcome. This is Dick Saunders inviting you to stay with us for the next few moments and share with us in our broadcast of Rendezvous. You've tuned to Rendezvous, and we're very pleased that you've tuned in. I do hope you can stay then for the next 15 minutes. And right now we're going to listen to Alan McGill singing Open Mine Eyes.

We're continuing today to think about Jehovah Shalom. This is a name by which God is known throughout the Old Testament. Jehovah Shalom, the Lord is thy peace. And I know that in times like these in which we're living, many of us are devoid of peace. The world seems to press in upon us, and things happen around us which seem to rob us so often of that peace that we really, really long for. We envy those who have this deep sense of peace at all times, no matter what's happening in their life. And we wonder, what is the secret of their peace? Well, it is, I believe, because they know Jehovah Shalom. They know that the Lord is their peace. I said yesterday we're going to look at the way in which God himself has become the peace of our hearts and brings peace to our soul. And in the letter which the Apostle Paul wrote to the church in Ephesus, in chapter 2 of that letter, it begins with explaining the condition of the human heart in relationship to God. And it says that we were and we are alienated from the Lord Jehovah by the wickedness of our hearts. We were by nature, it says, and by our very lives, the children of wrath, or under the condemnation of God. We spent all our lifetime, it says, living for self and practicing sin. So we're alienated from God. In a sense, we could say that all of us by nature are really at war with God. We often say, quote the words that are in the New Testament, where the people rose up and said, "We don't want this man to reign over us." Jesus was telling a parable, and he said, the people just said, "We don't want this man to reign over us. We want not this king." You see, that's the nature of the heart. We want to run the show ourselves. We want to do everything our way. We don't want God's rules. We don't want God's commandments. We don't want our heart to be surrendered to the sovereignty of God. We don't want him to be Lord and King of our lives, because somehow we feel that we'll lose our freedom. My friends, the only way we ever find real freedom is to surrender everything we have to the Lord Jesus Christ. When we acknowledge him as Lord, we do indeed find real freedom, for we find freedom from Satan and freedom from sin and its power. And what's more, we discover the secret of peace with God. So the second chapter of Ephesians opens up with everything being hostile toward God from the human heart point of view. And it also goes on to talk about the fact that not only was there hostility from the human heart toward God, but also there was a lot of hostility man to man, particularly Jew to Gentile, for they wouldn't really have anything to do with each other. The Jews were proud and arrogant and thought they had all the truth. The Gentiles themselves despised the Jews for the revelation that God had given to them and for the peculiar way that they thought the Jews lived their lives. So there was an alienation between Jew and Gentile. As we come toward the end of this wonderful chapter, we're told this: "But now in Christ Jesus, ye who once were afar off are made nigh by the blood of Christ. For he is our peace, who hath made both one, and hath broken down the middle wall of partition." The very wall of animosity and bitterness which divided Jew and Gentile was broken down by the Lord Jesus, and he gloriously opened up a way so that Jew and Gentile could share the same faith, know the same Saviour, be forgiven in the same way. And it was all through the death of the Lord Jesus. He is our peace. But how does he become our peace? How does Jehovah Shalom become my peace? How is the Lord to become the peace that I possess in my heart? Only through the mediation of the Lord Jesus at Calvary, we're brought nigh by the blood of Christ.
we who were in our sin, and who knew hostility toward God and were alienated from God through sin, are drawn to God, and we're brought into fellowship with God through the meritorious work of Jesus Christ, who shed his blood at Calvary. We speak of the Lord Jesus being a substitute, for when it speaks of the blood of the cross, it is speaking of what the Lord Jesus Christ did when he died at Calvary. He died as a substitute in the sinner's place. He died to procure salvation for sinners. And all sinners who recognize their need of God's peace and God's forgiveness and God's salvation, all sinners who will confess their sin and come to the Lord Jesus, will have peace in their heart. We no longer need ever be afraid of meeting God, who is a righteous God and hates sin. We need never fear him again once we've come to God by the way of the cross. For the wrath of God is turned away from those who turn to him through Christ. The Bible speaks of propitiation, that the wrath of God is turned away because all the righteous demands of God were met by Jesus. He who was holy and righteous and just and pure went freely and willingly to Calvary to lay down his life that sinners might be saved. So, can I ask you a personal question? Do you have peace? Peace with God? Are you never afraid now when you think of death or eternity, because you can say, I know that God has accepted me in and through his Son, the Lord Jesus, and has pardoned me? Are you at peace with God? Have you come to the Lord Jesus to acknowledge your sin and ask him to cleanse you from every stain of sin through that precious blood that he shed? Once, says the Apostle, we were far away from God, but now we who were afar off are made near by the blood of Christ. And in Romans chapter 5 and verse 1, it says this, therefore being justified by faith, we have peace with God through our Lord Jesus Christ. If you are to know this peace, forgiveness of sins, never to fear again, being brought into the presence of God, for you know that God has accepted you and received you on the basis of Jesus' death. If you want to have peace so that you'll never fear death itself, if you want to have sweet assurance in your heart which will bring peace that heaven will be your home, then you must come through faith to God. You must come via the cross, via the Lord Jesus, for when through faith you believe on the Lord Jesus and seek God's forgiveness, you'll have peace. And that's a wonderful experience, to be able to put your head on the pillow every night without fear, to wake every morning amidst the turmoil of all the world, and have no fear but to be at peace. Jesus is our peace. He made peace through the blood of the cross. And God says to us, I am Jehovah Shalom. I am the Lord, thy peace.

been a real joy to share with you some thoughts from the Bible about God's peace, and I long for you to experience that deep, deep peace in your own heart. God bless you, everyone.

0: Dear friends, thank you so much for reaching out to us and letting us know how TWR continues to be a blessing to you. It is such a blessing to hear from you. And most importantly, our deepest prayer is that with each program that you listen to, your relationship with God will draw closer and closer, and that you will reflect His image in the world, wherever you might be in the world, and representing Jesus as His ambassador. And you can always continue sending us your wonderful testimonies. It is such an encouragement. Reach out to us on our various platforms. Well, it is now time for the program Wisdom for the Heart as we arrive at 9 o'clock, and teaching us today, Dr. Stephen Davey.
1: I am a Hebrew. That's true. I fear, that word means I am in awe of and in compliance with the God of heaven. Nothing could be at this moment further from the truth, and Jonah knows it. Listen, what's happening here is he is responding with the right answer, as if he doesn't want to add to his crimes. I'm a Hebrew, and I follow God, who, by the way, created everything. It's good theology, but it is absolute hypocrisy.

0: This is Wisdom for the Heart with Stephen Davey. In today's message, Jonah is on a ship headed in the wrong direction, and God is about to make sure he knows it. A storm hits, the kind that makes veteran sailors panic. And where's the prophet of God? Asleep below deck. Today, Stephen walks us through three dramatic scenes from Jonah chapter 1. There's a sleeping prophet, a desperate crew, and a group of pagan sailors who end up doing something nobody saw coming. It's a passage full of irony and full of grace. Stephen called this message, See Jonah Sleep.
1: Came across this article when a man decided to go to a Cincinnati Reds ball game with his girlfriend. He knew he was already in trouble with the law. He had broken parole. No one knew where he was. On top of that, he had failed to appear in court for a date with a judge. During the game, you know how they have the kiss cam? They try to get couples to kiss, and then, well, wouldn't you know it, they spot he and his girlfriend, put their picture on the big screen for 30,000 people to see, and before the end of the game, he's arrested. His lawyer later complained, and I quote, out of 30,000 people in the ballpark that day, my client is the one who will not only get his face put on the screen, but his parole officer just so happened to be at the same ball game. Imagine that, just caught in a sea of faces, he's caught. Well, it reminded me of this prodigal prophet. He failed to make his court appearance in the courtroom of the Ninevite king. He is evidently under the impression that he can somehow run in the opposite direction and hide from the surveillance lens of an omniscient, omnipresent God. Now, if you're just joining us in this study through the journal of Jonah, you could easily summarize what we've learned thus far in one very simple sentence. God said, Jonah, go. And Jonah said, no. Or you could put it in a little longer sentence. God said, Jonah, I want you to go and deliver a message of mercy. And Jonah said, God, I would rather resign and run than see the Ninevites repent. And so Jonah, this prophet, has resigned his commission. He's turned in his prophet's badge and his hospital pass card. He's taken the fish off the bumper of his cart, and he's given all of his manuscripts to the younger prophets, you know, to use, because he doesn't need them anymore. And he's heading in the opposite direction, which happens to be the coast of Spain. But he is about to discover that God has not accepted his resignation. And God is going to give Jonah some time to do some deep thinking. I didn't think you'd catch it there for a minute. I really didn't. Now, what happens in chapter 1 can be divided, what happens next, into three dramatic scenes, each of them with their own subtitle. Scene number 1, don't disturb. Scene number 2, don't ask. Scene number 3, don't turn around. Scene 1 opens in verse 4. Let's back up to verse 3 and get a running start. But Jonah rose up to flee to Tarshish from the presence of the Lord. So he went down to Joppa, found a ship which was going to Tarshish, paid the fare, went down into it to go with them to Tarshish from the presence of the Lord. And the Lord hurled a great wind on the sea, and there was a great storm on the sea, so that the ship was about to break up. What wonderfully descriptive yet terrifying language. You could render the Hebrew text to read, and the Lord picked up a great wind and hurled it on the sea. Now, what you've got immediately is a spontaneous prayer meeting that's going to take place on deck by extremely terrified sailors. In fact, it says, then the sailors, verse 5, became afraid, and every man cried to his God, and they threw the cargo which was in the ship into the sea to lighten it for them. But Jonah had gone down below into the hold of the ship. The word for sailor, I thought, was interesting. It comes from the Hebrew noun used for salt. And to this day, old fishermen are called old salts, aren't they? These old salts are immediately calling out to the God that they happen to believe in. These men are veteran sailors, by the way. They have ridden, more than likely most of them, certainly the captain will be introduced to in a minute, they've ridden through a lot of storms. But this storm was so suddenly, swiftly upon them that they assumed it would take God, any God, to get them out of it alive. And they were right. And so right in the middle of verse 5, while they're praying, we're informed that Jonah has gone down below into the hold of the ship. He's lain down and he's fallen fast asleep. There are a lot of ironies in this paragraph. I'll try to pull out some of them for you. But it's ironic to me that here the pagans are praying and the prophet is sleeping. While they're praying, Jonah is sleeping. The sailors are literally tossing out everything that isn't nailed down. Now, Jonah isn't just sleeping. The end of verse 5 tells us that he is sound asleep. Your translation may read he's in a deep sleep. He is fast, you could render it, he's fast asleep. I thought it was funny that the Septuagint, which is the Greek translation of the Old Testament, literally translated this verb to snore. This is centuries ago, and they translated snore. Jonah is literally snoring away. That's probably how the captain found him, located. How many of you men sleep like the prophets of God? Amen. We'll forget that he's a rebellious prophet in the meantime, but it's funny, when Hurricane Franz swept through, you know, our county, my wife told me the next morning, honey, you slept through Hurricane Franz. I slept through the whole thing. She said, you snored right through everything. And I thought, well, it's a spiritual gift as far as I'm concerned. What a way to ride out the storm. Well, Jonah's got this do not disturb sign on the door for the sailors. And he's got a do not disturb sign on his heart for God. And he is literally snoring through the storm of the century. And verse 6 tells us, look there, so the captain approached him and said, how is it that you are sleeping? Literally, how can you sleep through this storm? Get up. Call on your God. Interesting, when faced with natural disasters, how pagans often turn to prayer. Suddenly, these old salts are praying fervent prayers. And the captain wants to make sure he has every base covered. He's convinced there's some God behind this storm, and he wants to make sure he's got every God covered. So he grabs Jonah by the lapels, and he pulls him to his feet, and he barks, wake up, man! Start praying to whatever God you believe in. Quick! And for the first time, as Jonah's roused from that deep sleep, he feels the reeling and the rocking of that boat. He probably hears the wind screeching and howling. He probably hears the timber creaking, and he knows immediately, he knows which God is behind this storm. He's run from God. God has been waiting for him to arrive. Listen, God is always ahead of you and me. In fact, he's behind us, he's above us, he's beneath us. Whenever you run, he's already there. In fact, Jonah is the only man on board who knew the true and living God, but at the moment he isn't on speaking terms with him, is he? There's no doubt in my mind, though, that Jonah can hear the voice of God in the howling of that wind. One more observation I want to make from scene 1. You notice what the captain says at the end of verse 6, where he says, get up and call on your God. Now notice the next phrase, perhaps your God will be concerned about us so that we will not perish. The captain is urging him. It's interesting. He says, you know, why aren't you praying to your God? Isn't it interesting how pagans can hold a believer to a higher standard than the believer will hold himself to whenever he's disobedient? The world knows how you're to live, and me. Don't ever doubt it. And the captain is urging Jonah, maybe your God will feel sorry for us. He can translate it that way. Don't miss this irony. I mean, this old salt is speaking words that I'm convinced were like salt in the wound of Jonah's rebellious heart. And it hit him like a shot of rock salt. He has resigned from the service of God because he does not want God to feel sorry for the Ninevites. And now he's in the middle of a storm that's about to take the ship to the bottom of the sea, and he's being asked for his God to feel sorry for them. Supposed to be the same prayer request an obedient prophet would make in the land of Nineveh. And now it's requested of him on the Mediterranean Sea, and I know it hit Jonah hard, but Jonah won't pray it. In fact, you won't find him praying in chapter 1. He won't even pray that prayer. He's not going to pray for them either. And didn't you read the sign? Do not disturb. Don't bother my life. Why can't I just hide away? I just want to sleep. I want to wake up and get off the boat in Spain. That's my plan. That's my life. And I'm not praying for pagans. Don't disturb. That's my life motto now. See, this is an extremely prodigal prophet. He won't even pray then for them. Now, the second scene opens, and the subtitle again could be simply stated, "Don't ask." The pagans have called a prayer meeting. That isn't working. So they move to the next thing, and they're a lot more familiar with this one. Rolling dice. Verse 7, each man said to his mate, "Come, let us cast lots, that we may learn on whose account this calamity has struck us." So they cast lots, and the lot fell on Jonah. You see these pagans and this dice? Perhaps small stones, the Arabic counterpart to this word, referred to colored stones, all one color except for one, which was a different color, and they'd roll them, and you'd have a stone assigned to you. It could have been pieces of wood, and they would literally draw them to see who got the longest piece, and that person would be the winner, and Jonah wins. He's got to be thinking, good grief, this is my lucky day. And as Jonah draws the longest piece, or he gets the colored stone, immediately he is besieged with a flurry of questions. Verse 8, then they said to him, "Tell us now, on whose account has this calamity struck us? What is your occupation? Where do you come from? What is your country? From what people are you?" Just bang, bang, bang, bang, bang. They're terrified. And they're convinced now this is the problem. Can you imagine this scene? The wind is whipping across this deck. The ship is rolling up and down. Hardly able these men are to stand. They're probably rain-drenched. They're drawing straws or pulling sticks or throwing stones. And it's this stranger. He's been keeping to himself. You know, something's going on there. You could render the first question that they ask him this way. What have you done? What have you done? And you could render the next question. You notice that one, in fact, is translated, in fact, this way. What is your occupation? What's your occupation? Oh, that is the last question Jonah ever wanted to answer. What do you do for a living? Caught. What's your occupation? What do you do with your time? Can you believe it? God has pinned him down at sea. Jonah, it's obvious your God is upset. This incredible storm is from some God, and now we know it's your God. What did you do to bring this on us? And by the way, what is your occupation? Now he can no longer say with authority and conviction, "I am a prophet of God." He can't say that. Isn't it a wonderful thing when you do something right and somebody notices and asks you, you know, hey, aren't you one of those Christians? Isn't it a terrible moment when you're doing something wrong and somebody says, hey, aren't you one of those Christians? It's a tragic thing when a believer's sin is exposed by the world. Jonah answers in verse 9, "Look there, I'm a Hebrew, and I fear the Lord God of heaven who made the sea and the dry land." This is classic. I am amazed by this. Jonah is still maintaining his composure. In fact, when he responds with, "I am a Hebrew," that's the way Jewish people would speak to pagans. I am a Hebrew, and I fear the God of heaven, who, by the way, made sea and the earth. I'm amazed by this. He has a cool detachment to their panic, as if he's on the good side. I am a Hebrew. That's true. I fear, that word means I am in awe of and in compliance with the God of heaven. That's not true. That's absolutely wrong. Nothing could be at this moment further from the truth, and Jonah knows it. Listen, what's happening here is he is responding with the right answer, as if he doesn't want to add to his crimes. He is given perfect theology. I'm a Hebrew, and I follow God, who, by the way, created everything. It's good theology, but it is absolute hypocrisy for him to say, I fear, I am in compliance with, I am surrendered to this God. It's almost as if he doesn't want to add to his sins that he knows he's already committing. So he responds carefully, discreetly. According to the Chicago Sun-Times, an article about a woman named Nita, she didn't seem to be the kind of person that would be involved in a police pursuit, but she was. After Police Chief Mike Hutter attempted to pull her over for a traffic violation, wasn't a serious one, just pull her over, she refused to stop. The article went on to say, even after flipping on his lights and siren, instead of pulling over, the 66-year-old woman pulled away from him. Police would follow her through three counties, and it didn't end until the state police put a spike strip in the road in front of Friedman's car. After driving over it, three of her tires went flat. She still tried to keep going, but escape became impossible, and she finally pulled over and stopped. What astounded the police and caught my attention in the article was the fact that throughout the entire ordeal, Miss Friedman never went over the speed limit. She observed all the traffic laws, even stopping at one point behind a vehicle that was making a left turn. What irony. While running from the law, she is determined not to break the law. That's what's happening here. Jonah is trying not to discredit God while he is in the midst of disobeying God. He is speaking respectfully of God while he is disrespecting God with his life, as if he doesn't want to add to the crimes. Now, evidently, these sailors pulled more out of Jonah than just that simple answer, because verse 10, if you'll note there, tells us that Jonah had also told them he was running away, he was fleeing from the presence of the Lord, and they immediately saw through his foolish hypocrisy. See, he said, I fear the Lord God of heaven, who made the sea and the dry land, and by the way, I'm also running from him. And they see through it immediately. Jonah, you say that your God made the land and the sea. Let's see, where are we now? We're on the sea. That's great. Now what? Isn't it tragic when pagans can see it and prophets can't? Isn't it tragic when the world exposes the sins of Christians that Christians can't quite see? Scene one, don't disturb. Scene two is don't ask, but they did. And now scene three opens with the subtitle, don't turn around. In other words, I'm still not going back to Nineveh. Look at verse 11. So they said to him, what should we do to you so that the sea may become calm for us? The sea was becoming increasingly stormy. In other words, it was bad before, now it's worse. It's getting worse. Now, what these pagans were missing was motive. They thought Jonah was running away from his God because he'd done something. They didn't know he was running away from God because he wouldn't do something. They thought Jonah had done something wrong. They didn't know Jonah was actually refusing to do something right. But they just wanted to end. They thought Jonah was running away from his God because he'd done something. They didn't know he was running away from God because he wouldn't do something. They thought Jonah had done something wrong. they didn't know Jonah was actually refusing to do something right, but they just wanted to end. Okay, we've identified the culprit. You've told

Jonah, I believe, stuns them by offering this solution, verse 12. He said to them, "Pick me up and throw me into the sea. Then the sea will become calm for you, for I know that on account of me this great storm has come upon you." Now, I would expect them to just pick him up and throw him over. It's old salts, okay, works for us. Your history. Hold your breath, your nose, everything else. What surprises me is verse 13. "However, the men rowed desperately to return to land, but they could not, for the sea was becoming even stormier." They rowed desperately. The Hebrew literally means they dug in with their oars, with all their might, to save their lives and to save Jonah's life. And don't miss this irony either. Jonah wouldn't lift a finger to save the lives of pagan Ninevites. And now these idol-worshipping sailors are putting their lives on the line to save his. Amazing to me. Can you imagine how convicted, I don't know if Jonah's sitting over somewhere watching these men put their backs into these oars, knowing they don't want him to die. We got to save this man's life along with our own. But it's no use. So the pagans now pray out of desperation to Yahweh. Verse 14, "Then they called on the Lord and said, 'We earnestly pray, O Lord, do not let us perish on account of this man's life, and do not put innocent blood on us. For you, O Lord, have done as you have pleased.'" That's a pretty incredible prayer for a pagan. Don't miss it. There's something happening in their lives. I'll come back to it in a moment. Verse 15, "So they pick up Jonah and they throw him into the sea, and the sea stopped. It's raging." Now, have you noticed that before they throw him in, there's not one offer of repentance to God? Not one prayer to God? And as soon as he hits the water, the sea grows calm. Verse 16 says, "Then the men feared the Lord greatly." Oh, now wait a second. Did you catch that? You ought to circle that word fear, track it back to where Jonah said, "I fear God." Now they're fearing God, and it says they fear God greatly. Jonah said that earlier, and he didn't mean it. Do they? Well, notice they offered a sacrifice to Yahweh and made vows. This is no foxhole conversion, by the way. They make these vows when? After the storm is over. After they have been delivered, they promise God to serve him as God alone. Imagine the revival. And Jonah missed it. Prodigals miss the good times of God's Spirit because they're too focused on not having their way with God's Spirit. So they miss these times. Let me pull out two truths of God's grace here that I observe in these scenes. Number one, even when Jonah was disobedient, God used him for his glory. It's interesting to me, the conversion of these pagan sailors. I mean, who would have ever thought it possible? It's the revival in this little book, actually, that is most often overlooked. And yet, in spite of himself, Jonah would be used as a messenger of God to deliver just enough of an introduction that would bring about the submission of these old, salty sailors. One more lesson, God's grace. Jonah was discarded by these sailors, but he is not discarded by God. I love that truth that we can observe here. Now, God has a fish just about ready to move in. And I'll tell you something. If I'd been God, I would have sent a shark. A big one, yeah, so, you know, Jonah could be swallowed whole. I know how the story ends. I'd have made sure Jonah lived, but he'd have teeth marks. He'd never forget. The good news here is that while Jonah wants to forget about God, God has not forgotten about Jonah. Jonah has resigned. God hasn't. You and I can never forget.

0: Hear God out. Where sin abounds, grace abounds even more. In fact, as it relates to the walk of Jonah with God, a wonderful beginning is about to take place.
1: Was Stephen Davey on Wisdom for the Heart. Jonah missed two revivals in this little book, and today we watched him miss the first one, right there on the deck of a ship, because he was too focused on running from God to notice what God was doing around him. We'd love to hear what God is doing in your life through this program. Has a lesson hit home? Has something Stephen taught helped you through a hard stretch or given you clarity when you needed it? We genuinely want to know. And then join us next time.

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2: 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Just in case you don't know, you can check it out every morning at 6:30, as well as in the evenings at 6 p.m. And today, as we head into the book of Psalms 135 through to 137, we will learn how God's love endures forever. And so John Matthews and Esther Sisulu will help us discover strength through worship, even when life is hard. And here's the thing, friend, keep His love alive no matter what. This is what we'll be encouraging you about in today's edition of Mission 66. Well, it is time for us to turn our attention to Running to Win, another program that we've heard so often that you enjoy. And Dr. Erwin Lutzer in these days is pointing out the seven signs that that indicate Christ's return, right? Currently, we are unpacking and exploring sign number two, that is Europe United, and he's going to delve into part three of this message coming up next.
3: Let us run with endurance the race that is set before us, looking to Jesus, the founder and perfecter of our faith.
4: An ancient king can't sleep. He wants his dream interpreted. God's man Daniel tells of future kingdoms and the end of this age. And a confederated Europe lies at the core of geopolitics as the end times begin. Today, how that reunification is already underway. From the Moody Church in Chicago, this is Running to Win with Dr. Erwin Lutzer, whose clear teaching helps us make it across the finish line. Erwin Lutzer is in a series on seven signs of Christ's return. We're learning about sign number two, Europe Reunited. Today, an analysis of where modern Europe and prophecy line up.
5: Let me give you some ideas as to how I think Europe will look under the unification that is described here in the book of Daniel. First of all, we can expect some kind of geographic unity. The rough outline of the old Roman Empire. It doesn't have to be the exact boundaries because those boundaries even changed. But roughly speaking, and that included parts of North Africa, even some of England, Southern Europe, and all of those countries that were roughly the Roman Empire, we can expect them to be unified, at least in a general sense, as the nations give their authority and their power. Secondly, we can also expect economic unity. Economic unity. Back in 1988, The Economist said, "Lo, a central bank for Europe." And it predicted the day when Europe would have a single European currency. A single European currency. Well, wouldn't you know that on January the 4th, 1999, some 12 years or so later, what do we have? We have the euro. And you have the euro bringing Europe together in that economic powerhouse that will be important for its survival. And what you find is now trade happens more easily. Tourism is easier. It's going to be because all that you need to do is to change your money once. And then you can go from France and Germany and the different countries which now belong to this federated union. Time magazine had its lead cover story entitled "The Future of Money." And Time said that the day is going to come when cash will no longer be needed, that it is much better to have what they called electronic cash that can be sent, and therefore all transactions can be known. You can't have drug dealership where there's thousands of dollars passing in cash under the table. But what you can do is to make sure that all transactions, therefore, are done on a computer. And it's going to be so much easier, so much better, so much faster, and so much more accurate. Now, we're going to discuss that in the next message when I talk about the rise of the Antichrist. But we can expect in Europe today economic unity, political unity. I came from the National Religious Broadcasters meeting less than a month ago, and in the final banquet, my wife and I sat with a correspondent from England and also a representative from Germany. And it was interesting to hear the two of them discuss something, namely, now that Europe is having a central currency, are they also going to have a central government? Is there some place where this loose federation is finally going to have a clearinghouse? And the feeling is beginning to grow that a country, when you have 10 or 12 or 15 different countries all using the same currency, you need some kind of centralized economic control. And central economic control means a central government. It's interesting that the conversation, I had not thought of that, but that's what they were talking about. So we can expect political unity, we can expect military unity, because wherever there is wealth that is concentrated, that wealth, of course, must always be protected. And so Europe has this. Now, this was the dream of Eisenhower. Eisenhower talked about the day when there would be the United States of Europe, he said. And the scripture says that when you have that 10-nation confederacy, it is then that Jesus Christ will appear. Seven signs of Christ's return. Possibly one of the signs is what is happening before our eyes as Europe begins to come together. Let me draw some final thoughts from this passage of scripture here in the book of Daniel. First of all, remember, God is in control of the nations. It is He who has ultimately the headlines in His hand. You'll notice that Daniel says that it is He who gives knowledge to the wise, and we read it there in verse 21, He sets up kings and deposes them. He sets up kings and deposes them. God is God. And here is God looking into the future. If you take the book of Daniel and say that it was in 4 or 5 centuries BC, He's looking into the future 2,500 years or even maybe beyond our era, and He is saying, this is what is going to happen in the end of time. And Nebuchadnezzar has a dream that talks about four kingdoms, and the fourth kingdom extends to the return of Christ. All the way he sees it. So let us keep in mind that God is God. When you pick up the headlines, and when you see things politically that are very disquieting, and you feel that there are people who are getting by, always remember that God is God. I feel so sorry for atheists. We ought to weep for atheists. We ought to weep for the naturalists who simply say that there is no God, because for them that means that there will never be justice brought to a situation. Never. It'll always be unjust. I have an atheistic friend who lives actually on the same block as we do. And because he's Jewish in his orientation, I said to him one time, I said, do you feel a little bit disquieted? Does it trouble you to think that Hitler will never be judged? And he did agree that that was troubling to atheists. Well, I want you to know today that the Bible teaches that God is actively involved, but God is also judge. And therefore, all the things that seem to be slipping through our fingers never escape the notice of God. Always remember, God rules. There's a second lesson Daniel can teach us, and that is that the return of Jesus Christ is certain. There are few things in life that are absolutely certain. Mathematics, I think, we would all agree is absolutely certain. 2 + 2 = 4, even if other things should happen that you wouldn't expect to happen. There's a certain amount of certainty in the connection of ideas. When it comes to other matters, nothing seems to really be certain. But there's only a few inevitabilities in history, and one is that God's word will be fulfilled and Jesus Christ shall come. Count on it. Now here's what strikes me. Here's Jesus being born in Bethlehem, under Roman rule, by the way, as Palestine was in those days. You see, the Jews were under the heel of Roman occupation. Here's Jesus born under Roman rule. And then he comes again, and the scripture says that that fourth kingdom is going to last. It'll have to be revived so that Jesus Christ can come again. And you'll notice it says he is like a rock coming out of the mountain. This is verse 34. Not with human hands it was cut. It struck the statue on its feet of iron and clay and smashed them. And the iron and the clay and the bronze and the silver and the gold were broken to pieces and became like chaff on a threshing floor in the summer. He's coming back when Israel will be under Roman rule, because the Antichrist is going to have his peace treaty with Israel. And the simple fact is, what a difference how he's going to come. Not that little baby in the manger you could pick up and cuddle. Now he comes as the rock, the King of Kings, the Lord of Lords. And the Romans who crucified him and nailed him to the cross, there will be a Roman ruler who will again try to defy Christ as the Antichrist. But no matter, never mind, Jesus will show that he is king and all others before him as chaff. And to think, we get to love him. We get to love him and we get to rule with him. Finally, your relationship with God today, my dear friend, is determined by your relationship with Christ. We don't know when Jesus will come. All that we can do is to see that things seem to be coming together in ways that were unthinkable even years ago. But all that we know is that come he will, and whether he comes or not, we're all going to die. We're all going to die. Some people die young. It comes in such a haphazard way. And then we shall be in his presence, you know, and if you are standing on your own record, you will be damned, because nobody stands in the presence of God on his own record. It's like standing 10 yards from the sun, the holy God about whom we heard this morning. The only way you can do it is to flee to Christ, who is our righteousness, who is the one who makes us acceptable to the Father, the only one qualified out there. There is no other person who's qualified. And you come to him and you receive him as Savior and say, I want to receive him so that I too may look forward to his coming. And by the way, I just want you to know, I look forward to his coming. I'm anxious to see Jesus. Now, he's with us by his Spirit, I understand that, but wouldn't it be wonderful to see him in person with the body that he was resurrected and the body that was taken to heaven, and to know that he is the one, and to actually see, you know, the nail prints on his hands. That's how real the body is. And to know that we shall be with him forever and ever. Isaac Watts was a great hymn writer. And one day he wrote a song that many of us sing, and we shall be singing in a moment. Jesus shall reign where'er the sun does his successive journeys run. His kingdom spread from shore to shore till moons shall wax and wane no more. To him shall endless prayer be made and endless praises crown his head. His name like sweet perfume shall rise with every morning sacrifice. There are only few inevitabilities, and one is that he shall come as the stone and smash everything in his way.
6: And you know, my friend, this is Pastor Luther. I need to add and remind ourselves that it says in the book of Philippians that we shall have a body like unto his body, that our vile body, that is to say our human body, which is subject to decay, is eventually going to be like unto the body of Christ. When you begin to contemplate that, you want to be faithful all the way to the end, because you realize no matter what you are going through, if you're a believer in Jesus Christ, everything is going to end well.
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2: 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Tell your friends about the station that blesses you with the truth of God's word. And I have to say, we're going to spend the next 15 minutes listening to two programs. First up, Fresh with Bernie Dahmid. And this is one of my favorites because Bernie is always encouraging us in God's word as we reflect on the modern world in which we live. And today he says, be careful how you listen. We'll get more details on that coming up in Fresh. And then Mrs. Freed will take us into Woman to Woman at 10 to 10. And she will encourage us from 1 Corinthians 7 on how to find comfort in our time of need.
8: We are surrounded by incessant noise. Your phone pings, the TV hums away in the background, notifications blink for your attention. One sound after another competing to be heard. Yet strangely, the more we listen to everything, the less we truly hear anything. Hi, I'm Bernie Dahmid and welcome again to Fresh. In 2007, a casually dressed musician set up in a busy Washington subway station and played a Bach concerto on his priceless Stradivarius violin. Thousands rushed past, late for work, lost in their phones, not realizing that the performer was one of the world's greatest violinists, Joshua Bell. Only a handful stopped to listen. The beauty was there. They just didn't notice. That's exactly what Jesus was getting at when he said this, Mark chapter 4, verse 24. Think carefully about what you're hearing. God will know how much to give you by how much you understand now, but he'll give you more than you ever deserve. Jesus had just told the parable of the sower, how the same seed produces nothing in one heart and abundance in another, depending on how it's received. The difference wasn't in the message, it was in the hearing. In a world of distractions, God still speaks through his word, through his spirit, and even the quiet nudges of conscience. And the easiest thing for us to do is to ignore him, or at least downplay the life-saving, life-giving importance of what he's saying. So before you rush to the next thing, pause, lean in, listen carefully, because the measure of attention you give to God is the measure of life he'll pour back into you, more than you can ever deserve. That's his word, fresh for you today. Look, the research is pretty darn clear. Those who read their Bible four times a week or more are the ones who'll grow into spiritual maturity and live their lives in victory.

0: Hello, friends. One day recently, I was thinking about the great number of people who need to know a sense of comfort in their lives. I don't mean comfort that comes from possessions, but that which strengthens and fortifies one to go on in the face of change. The times when the props go, and those upon whom we have depended, and suddenly we find ourselves bereft of their help, and we miss them. And while I was thinking about this, there came to my mind the words of a very old and much-loved hymn, which I'm sure many of you listening will know. And I discovered on my trip to Africa that even there the words were known and loved amongst the Lord's people. And one of the verses of that hymn says to us, "Tell me the story always, if you would really be, in any time of trouble, a comforter to me." Yes, it was, "Tell me the old, old story of Jesus and his love." And if you want to be a true comforter, one who can impart strength to another, the best way to do it is to tell of the great comforter. Oh, you know, there is nothing namby-pamby about the word comfort. It's not just saying nice and right things, but it means to help someone else face the ups and downs of their lives. The losses and the sorrows, the problems and the conflicts, the anxieties and the trials. It means leaving them more able to cope with what has come their way, imparting strength when needed. Let's look at something that the Apostle Paul said in his second letter to the Corinthian church in chapter 7. For it reveals a very tender and human side to this man who was so spiritually great. Of him it could be said, as it was of Elijah, that he was a human being just like the rest of us, one acquainted with the strengths and the weaknesses of life. He had been going through a bad patch and had known the meaning of keen disappointment. He says that there were troubles on every side, fightings without and fears within. Oh yes, life was no picnic, bearing the care of the churches. Yet in the midst of all that could have looked so full of gloom, he said, "I am filled with comfort." And that after he had written some very straight things to his flock for whom he was responsible. Right at this point, he says, "Nevertheless, God that comforteth those that are cast down, comforted us by the coming of Titus." God, in his own gracious way, brought Titus along just when he was most needed. Titus, his servant, through whom he would comfort and strengthen one like the Apostle Paul. Have you ever thought of that spiritual giant as someone who knew the need of comfort at times? Maybe not, for we tend to put outstanding people on pedestals, as if they were far above the testings and temptations that we endure from day to day. Paul had those times when he was glad of the presence of others to uphold him. And at this time in his life, the Lord sent along Titus to be the bearer of good news and thus to comfort and strengthen Paul. He carried with him a good report about those to whom Paul had written concerning things that had been wrong, and that report was cheering. Have you ever had to face such a thing? You had to speak straightly, uncompromisingly, about something that was contrary to the word of God, and your heart sank as you wondered how it would be received? You longed for just one word of comfort? I love to think that the Lord has his Tituses everywhere, or maybe called by some other name, but those whom he will send to our aid just when we need them most. And their coming will remind us of the one great and true comforter. What a blessing Titus brought with him. Heartwarming news that gladdened and strengthened the heart of Paul and gave joy in place of wondering. Oh, he was a wonderful friend and greatly loved for his ministry. Did you notice that God did not send an angel to Paul as a special messenger in his time of need? Nor did he give him a dream, something questionable and intangible. But he sent along another human being, one who could listen, talk, and share. One who knew how to share the experiences through which Paul was passing. Often, in answer to the prayers and longings of our hearts, The Lord will send someone who can enter into all that touches us and who will help us surmount the obstacles and the difficulties. Someone who will help us to get above them and impart strength to continue a long way. Have you ever prayed when faced with a sense of weakness, "Lord, send somebody my way who will help me"? If you have, maybe you too have proved that a friend in need who came along your way at the prompting of the Lord was a friend indeed, one who helped you to find new strength, a very real comforter. Maybe in his wisdom he sent your Titus to you in some other form, perhaps through a gift, maybe through a letter, a message in some form or another that lifted you right up and comforted your heart. God, who comforteth those who are cast down, comforted us by the coming of Titus, or not by his presence only, but by the message that he brought with him. When God sends us on an errand like that, let's make sure that we take with us the message that will lift another. If he has brought comfort into our own hearts and lives, then we have a message to pass on that will be fruitful, for we can speak from experience. And most of us will listen to someone who has passed through what we are going through. And having been sustained and helped, we can readily tell of the one who has been our sufficiency, the one who put a smile back on our faces and gave us courage and strength to face the next step and the next one. Maybe there were no Tituses available, but the Lord himself was our comforter. And dear friend listening just now, let me assure you from my own experience of the Lord that no one knows better how to administer the comfort that you need at this moment. Perhaps it will come to you directly through his word, and you will be made able to comfort someone else. Is there someone else listening and the Lord is asking you to be a comforter to another? Your name will not be Titus, but he would have you fulfill the same mission. Think about it and be a means of help to another. Well, now, that's something to set you thinking for today. So bye-bye and God bless you.
1: Have you been thirsty for light? Psalm number 119 is the longest hymn of praise in the Bible. Verses 130 through 135 go like this. The unfolding of your words gives light. It imparts understanding to the simple. I open my mouth and pant because I long for your commandments. Turn to me and be gracious to me, as is your way with those who love your name. Keep steady my steps according to your promise, and let no iniquity get dominion over me. Redeem me from man's oppression, that I may keep your precepts. May your face shine upon your servant. Teach me your statutes. Thank you for supporting the ministry of TWR Pure Talk. 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
1: Today in Bold Steps, we are breaking free from what holds us back from walking tall in God, knowing who we are. And today, Mark Job will have us look at moving beyond our past. And I think we've seen, and perhaps we can even attest to the fact that if we hold on tightly to the things that have happened to us in the past, we do struggle to look ahead of us and to what God has for us in the future. So today, let's focus on that. Let's turn to Exodus 20, look at Jeremiah as well as Galatians as we learn how to move past, beyond our past.
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3: 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And so it's important to understand, what is that influence of my family and how do I break out of it?

0: 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Mark is founding pastor of New Life Community Church in Chicago. And I'm Wayne Shepherd. Today we're beginning a new message titled Moving Beyond Your Past from our series Breaking Free. And Mark, we're all affected by our past, for better or for worse. Where you are today is a direct result of the decisions you've made up until this point in life. Do you agree or disagree with that?
1: Absolutely, I agree with that, Wayne. And not only the decisions that we've made, but we're also affected by decisions that others made, our parents and our family.
0: Yes, uh-huh.
1: And although we're not responsible for their decisions, we are affected by their decisions. And it has a huge effect on us. And sometimes there's a cycle that, well, we have to be intentional about breaking or we will repeat that cycle.
0: It doesn't determine who we are in the future, does it?
1: No, but it does explain why we're struggling in the present.
0: Okay, let's get into the message from Exodus chapter 20. Here's Mark Jobe.
1: All of us here are influenced by our family culture and the generations of good and bad that have been handed down to us and landed in our laps. Spiritually speaking, we call this, well, these are sometimes what we call generational sin. Secular psychologists would shy away from the term sin, but they would still acknowledge the idea that people have a predisposition to make a series of bad choices based on their family history. In fact, here's an illustration. I want you to listen well because this really struck me. In 1874, a long time ago, there was a member of New York State Prison Board noticed that there were six members of the same family that were incarcerated at the same time. The board did some research and looking back a few generations to try to find the original couple who originated the tragic family legacy. So they studied the family genealogy and they discovered that it went back to a couple from 1720, a man who was an alcoholic. He was viewed as having low character, lazy, and to make matters worse, he married a woman who was much like himself. And together they had six daughters and two sons, eight kids. Here's what the report revealed about the approximately 1,200 descendants of this one man that struggled with alcoholism, laziness, low character, and his wife who struggled the same and had eight kids. They traced 1,200 of their descendants, and what they discovered is that 310 were homeless, 160 were prostitutes, 180 suffered from drug and alcohol abuse, 150 were criminals who spent time in prison, including seven for murder. They also found out that the state of New York spent $1.5 million, very high for those days, to care for the descendants of this couple. Are you tracking with me? This family had eight kids, basically influenced an entire generation of criminals, alcoholics, prostitutes, people that were incarcerated because they handed down this generational influence. Now, around the same time, they did another study. They studied the descendants of a man by the name of Jonathan Edwards. For some of you, that name may be familiar. He was a preacher, a Puritan preacher, pretty famous for his zeal for God and his desire to follow the things of God. And so they studied his family heritage and involving also a couple that lived about the same time. And Jonathan Edwards was born in 1703, deeply religious. He lived a life of strong moral values, became a minister and a dedicated family man. He married a deeply religious woman by the name of Sarah, who also shared his values. Together they had, help us, 11 children. He needed to be preaching more. I think he was had a little too extra time on his hands there. 11 children. Eventually, Jonathan Edwards became the president of Princeton University. Here's what the researchers discovered about his descendants. They discovered around the same time that they studied the other family's descendants that he had, his descendants among them were 13 college presidents, 65 college professors, 100 of those were attorneys, 32 were state judges, 85 were authors of classic books, 66 were doctors, 80 held political office, including 3 state governors, 3 were state senators, and 1 became the vice president of the United States of America. And what the study concluded is that although your past history does not dictate your future, your past family history does have a strong influence on the way that you can go. Now, some of you are here and you have a terrible family history. Some of you here, if you were to follow the natural flow of your family history, you also would become an alcoholic. You also would end up in prison. You also would have possibly multiple divorces and or infidelity or drug addiction issues in your life. If you followed the natural history, that's what the studies would dictate that you would end up. But I believe in the power of God to change people's cycle and to determine a new history for every individual that is willing to follow the power of God. I believe it. And so today I want to talk to you a little bit about how do we break the cycle of our past and how it influences us and what you can do about it. For some, this is good news. For some, it's bad news, depending upon your past. In Exodus chapter 20, verses 4 through 6, here's what it tells us. It's one of the Ten Commandments, but nestled in one of the Ten Commandments is an observation about our heritage and generational influence. It says in verse 4 of Exodus chapter 20, "You shall not make for yourselves an image in the form of anything in heaven above, or on earth beneath, or in the waters below. You shall not bow down to them or worship them, for I, the Lord your God, am a jealous God." Now let me pause here for a moment, and some of you come from backgrounds where you worship in places that have a lot of statues, a lot of images, and you walk into this church and you say, "What's up with this church? Man, you guys are poor. Can't you even afford a little statue?" We on purpose don't have statues or images, graven images of God or Jesus or others. And we don't have them in a place of worship specifically because we're trying to follow this commandment. We don't want anybody to come to church and start to project their worship upon a statue or an image, thinking that that image or statue somehow has holy power or presence of God. And I've been to a lot of countries around the world, and there are statues that are venerated as holy shrines, and people go and pray to those statues and touch those statues and feel like they're very, very holy. And this is strictly forbidden in one of the commandments. Now, I don't believe that it's a sin to make paintings, and I don't even believe that it's a wrong necessarily to have sculptures of holy things, but not in a house of worship and not in a place where people could direct their worship towards those images or statues, because they become then idols in which people pray to. So this commandment tells us it's forbidden to do this. And then because people were having graven images and because people were worshiping images and other things besides the invisible spirit God, he tells us that God is a jealous God. Now, God is not jealous in a sinful way. God is jealous in a holy way, in a protective way, in a way that understands that when you commit yourself to him, that following him and his ways makes your life be the best life and the life that God has intended for you. Many people have jealousy out of insecurity. God's not insecure at all. God is self-contained. He needs no one to affirm who he is or to tell him who he is. He knows who he is, but he's a jealous God in the sense that when a commitment is made to him, he's jealous over that commitment and over that relationship. And he says, those that worship other idols, those that give their worship to others, he talks about that sin and he says, punishing the children for the sins of the parents of the third and fourth generation of those that hate me, but showing love to 1,000 generations of those who love me and keep my commandments. Jeremiah chapter 32 talks about this as well, and I think it explains it a little bit better. Jeremiah chapter 32 verse 18 says, "Ah, sovereign Lord, you have made the heavens and the earth by your great power and outstretched arm. Nothing is too hard for you. You show love to thousands, but bring the punishment for the father's sins into the laps of their children after them." Now, I want to explain what this passage is saying and what this passage is not saying. This passage is not saying that God will hold you responsible for your parents' sins. But what this passage does say is that you are negatively or positively impacted by the sins of your parents, your grandparents, your great-grandparents, down to the fourth generation. You are not responsible for their sin, but you are affected by their sin.
0: The power of God can change people's cycles for all who are willing to follow him. That's our takeaway from the first half of this message from Mark Jobe on Bold Steps today. Mark will return to give us some more ways to move beyond our past in just a moment, so please keep listening. Now let's get back into today's Bold Steps. The message is titled, Moving Beyond Your Past. And once again, here's Mark.
1: I remember when I went into the doctor's office for the first time to see a new doctor, and they had me fill out 3 or 4 pages of medical family history. Anybody else have to do that ever? I'm like, hey, I'm here about me, not about my grandfather. But they wanted to know, is there a history of heart disease? Is there a history of diabetes? Has anybody died of cancer? Is there a propensity in your family towards any kind of chronic illnesses? And they're talking about something that, in a way, I feel like, hey, what's that have to do with me? But see, what a doctor understands is that if there's a predisposition in your family towards diabetes, then chances are that you also could struggle with diabetes because of that biological influence in your life. Spiritually speaking, the same thing happens in our life as well. If there's a history of depression, if there's a history of divorce, if there's a history of addiction, if there's a history of incest, if there's a history of poverty, if there's a history of abuse, sexual, verbal, physical abuse, if there's a history in your family, chances are that you will be influenced by that spiritual history and that cultural history of your family as well. And so it's important to understand, what is that influence of my family and how do I break out of it? So I want to talk to you about a few steps of moving beyond your past today, because I believe I run into a lot of people that desperately need to break the cycles of their past and start new cycles in their future. I'm going to give you a couple of steps that are important to take. Number one, if you're taking notes, write this down. I believe it starts by admitting and confessing what I would call binding cycles in you and your family. You know, before we can ever deal with a problem, we have to admit we have a problem. You learn that if you've ever struggled with addiction, that's one of the first steps in any 12-step recovery program, is that they say you can't deal with an issue that you don't believe you have. You can't deal with a problem unless you acknowledge I have a problem. You won't go to the doctor unless you admit that you have a physical problem. You won't go to the counselor unless you determine I need counseling. You'll never deal with an issue in your life unless you come to the realization that I truly have an issue. You know, a lot of us spend a lot of our lives excusing what we have and making it sound normal. So the husband that has an anger issue gives his wife a black eye, bruises, and then finally when he goes back and he says, you know, you made me do that. You know that, right? You pushed me to the edge. And I didn't want to do it. I love you, honey. I don't want to do that. But you pushed me, and because of you, I did that. And if she feels like it's not normal and wants to say something about it, you know, he tries to make it sound like everybody does that. Like, well, you know, at least I didn't break your jaw like Jose down the block did to his wife. And, you know, my father used to do this and he was a lot worse than that. This is kind of normal. This is normal behavior. Everybody kind of does this. And so if it's normal, then you should accept it as normal in your life. And if you're around abuse long enough, you start to feel like, okay, well, it's no big deal. It's normal. This happens in every household. Everybody goes through this. And the reality is that you'll never deal with a problem until you realize I can't excuse it. This is an issue. Hello? And so it is in our spiritual life as well. You start asking yourselves, what are the binding tendencies in my life? Is there a pattern in my family's past? Do my siblings or children struggle with the same tendencies in their life? Some people talk about generational curses. I really don't like that term curses because I believe in Jesus Christ, every curse has been broken. Every curse has been broken. Galatians chapter 3 verse 13 says, Christ has redeemed us from the curse of the law, being made a curse for us, for it is written, cursed is every man that hangs on a tree. I believe that in the power of Jesus, every curse has been broken. And so I don't look at this as generational curses. I look at this as generational influence in our life. Some people struggle with the negative influence on their life and the family background of defeatism, divorce, pessimism, selfishness, greed, anger, addictions, laziness. One person's dysfunctional behavior becomes the model or the example for the next generation. A Christian psychologist, Kevin Lehman, he's written a couple of books. One of the books is The Birth Order Book. The other book is What Your Childhood Memories Say About You. He says that it's a combination of both our DNA, so to speak, and our mode of operation. Dysfunctional families beget dysfunction, he explains, adding that even sometimes when children are adopted from birth, they may have the tendencies to mirror their biological parents, even though they've never been raised by those biological parents. I believe that we reproduce family culture. Studies show that families tend to reproduce their own culture and dysfunctions from one generation to the next generation. For example, selfish parents tend to produce selfish children. An alcoholic parent is likely to produce alcoholic children. Spousal abusers often produce children who grow up to abuse their spouses or are abused by their spouses. And it takes one generation to rise up and say, I will not pass this down to the next generation. My kids and grandkids and great-grandkids will not perpetuate this cycle in their life either. Jeremiah chapter 14 verse 20 says, O Lord, we acknowledge our wickedness and the guilt of our fathers. We have indeed sinned against you. You see, part of breaking free is admitting and confessing that there is an issue first of all in your life, but perpetuate this cycle in their life either. Jeremiah chapter 14, verse 20 says, "O Lord, we acknowledge our wickedness and the guilt of our fathers. We have indeed sinned against you." You see, part of breaking free is admitting and confessing that there is an issue, first of all, in your life, but also in your family culture.

0: Hey, you can't blame it on your heritage. Don't tell me, well, pastor, on my side of the tracks, everybody. No. I don't care what everybody did. You are not everybody, and you are called to live a different life at a different level with a different system, with a different God, with a different character, with a different value. That's your calling. Secondly, not only does it start with admitting and confessing, but being willing to repent and renounce the binding patterns in you and your family. You are not responsible for what happened before, as I said before, but you're affected by it. I never knew Adam. Don't know what he looks like. I've seen artist renditions of Adam and Eve. The early Europeans painted him as white, blonde hair, and blue-eyed. I doubt very much he was. He was probably much darker than the Bible story pictures have of them, because all of humanity and the various ethnicities descended from Adam and Eve. I never knew Adam, I never knew Eve, but I have been deeply affected by Adam and Eve. Because Adam and Eve were put in this idyllic garden presence of God and made some choices that brought in what theologians call the fall of man, the depravity of man. And because of their sin and their choices, the sin nature has been passed down from generation to generation, and we are affected by Adam's sin. I'm not responsible for the fact that Adam sinned, but I am affected by the fact that he did sin. Several decades ago, there was an 18-year-old man and a 17-year-old woman in northern Indiana. Neither of them believers. One from an alcoholic family, another from a real tough foreman at the steel mill family. They went to a youth event hosted by Youth for Christ. And at that event held in northern Indiana, in Gary, in the area of Gary, evangelist by the name of James Riggs was preaching to young people about coming to Christ and the need to change their life and to turn around. And two young people that did not even know each other came forward, and that night they gave their life to Jesus Christ. 3 years later, they would meet each other in college and discover that they had given their life to Christ in the same meeting. That decision deeply, deeply affected my life. And that decision to follow Christ would lead my father and my mother to decide that they wanted to serve God with all of their heart. And so when I was 6 months old, I left this country. I grew up all over the world in different countries, and that deeply affected my life. I'm not responsible for the decisions they made, but I am deeply affected by the decisions they made in their life to follow Jesus Christ. And so it is with some of you. Some of you are going to point, your kids are going to point to you as the new generation builders.
1: 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I'm Wayne Shepherd. 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

0: taking a stop at the music department to sing along to a song by Shelley Moore called Forever Now a Crown. Thank you so much for staying with us as we continue speaking hope into your heart. And David Jeremiah will indeed do that as we join him next in Turning Point.
1: The battlefield of spiritual warfare has been a war zone since mankind's earliest days and will continue until Christ returns. What does that mean for us? Today, on Turning Point, Dr. David Jeremiah shares his answers as he continues his conversation with guest Sheila Walsh, all about his powerful new book and teaching series, The Battle for Your Soul. With more of their interview, here's Sheila.
2: One of the things that you teach on in this series, which I related to, and from interviews we've done in the past, I know you do too, and that is the battlefield of discouragement. Talk to us about that.
3: Well, somebody asked me one day, of all these things that Satan uses to get to you, which one does he use on you the most? And that's it, discouragement. Discouragement can be used to just take you out of the game completely. It can shut you down.
2: So let me ask you, you work so hard, we know that. So you wake up and it's Sunday morning, and you know you have to preach, and you feel discouraged. What do you do?
3: Well, you know what? If you'd asked me that 2 or 3 years ago, I wouldn't give you the same answer that I'm giving you right now, because I've had some moments like that these last months. When I got the myelitis on Labor Day in 23, I didn't preach for a couple of months. Then I tried to preach and ended up preaching from a chair, which just destroyed me. I couldn't. My wife thought it was great, but I couldn't stand it. And then I got to be able to stand up and preach. But the disease that I have has a very unpredictable cycle. Some days you're going to feel really good, but you might have some days you don't feel bad. It's incredible how Satan keeps track of that and makes as many of those days a Sunday as he can.
2: Wow.
3: And I've had a lot of Sundays when I would wake up and think, there's just no way. But you know what? When you step and you believe God and you trust him and you walk forward, it's one of the most amazing experiences. I actually told people there have been Sundays over the last 2.5 years where I felt like I was standing in the pulpit, but I wasn't preaching. I was standing over watching me preach, because I wasn't even aware sometimes of how I was doing it. I knew there was no way to do it, but God helped me. And, you know, some of the victories we've had, Sheila, I went to preach in Myrtle Beach when I was still in a chair. And in order for me to do this, they would bring a pulpit out here, and the pulpit would have to have an opening in it, so when you sat at the pulpit, your knees could go under the pulpit, and you could get close enough so the pulpit could help you. And I went to Myrtle Beach, and they took me out on the platform. I looked, and the pulpit was solid in the back. There was no place for my knees. If I was going to use my notes, I was going to be doing this. And I just said, wow. What do I do? I didn't hear any voices, but I stood up, and I've been standing up ever since that happened. And you know what? I preach 3 sermons every weekend within a 24-hour period. And I preach between 37 and 42 minutes every time I preach. So it isn't, you know, normal. What we do is not normal. Now, I don't eat dinner on Sunday until about 3 o'clock because I'm so tired. But the Lord gives me the strength to do that, and it's what I live for. Yeah. I live for that. I live for it because I love so much to do what God's called me to do.
2: So we've talked about some of the battles that we fight. Let's talk about who we fight. There is a very real devil, but he's not some cartoon character in a red costume with a pitchfork, is he?
3: No. Sheila, here's a good way to illustrate that. If somebody said to you, who is the opposite of God? Many of you would say, Satan. But Satan isn't the opposite of God. He was created by God. He can't be his opposite. He's not even on the table with God. He's not even in the world with God. He is subject to God, but he's powerful. And he's not anybody to take for granted. You have to understand that he has a strategy for your soul. And if he was bold enough to tempt the Lord Jesus Christ in the wilderness, he's not going to worry about you or me. He will feel very confident coming after any of us.
2: You know, it's interesting, though, because one of the things you write that I've found very challenging is you say that most of us think we're no match for Satan. But that's not necessarily true, is it?
3: You know, one of the reasons I think that's both true and not true is I hate it when I hear people stand up and make fun of Satan, like, you know, well, I'm going to get you, Satan. You're in trouble, Satan. You don't know who you're dealing with, Satan. You're dealing with, and I see that, and you do too. You've seen it. That's such a dangerous thing to do. Don't do that. Yeah. You are not able to do that. You can do that in the power of Christ and in the Holy Spirit, but you and Satan, just you and Satan, that's a bad match. You don't want to do that. But the other side of that is, the scripture also says, greater is he that is in you than he that is in the world. So if you have the Holy Spirit in you, you know that that's going to be okay.
2: In that Ephesians 6 passage, it talks about the battle we're in, but it also talks about not just Satan, but the rulers of darkness. Who are the rulers of darkness?
3: The rulers of darkness, I believe, Sheila, that's Satan's network. You know, he took some of the angels with him when he fell from heaven, and he has a network of angels, evil angels, that help him. In some ways, it seems as if the scripture teaches he has geographical angels, because the prince of Persia in the book of Daniel was an angel, and he was very much involved in that particular part of the country. So I don't know all of the organizational structure of Satan's domain, but it's not just Satan. It's Satan and his angels, Satan and his demons, and they are well organized and profoundly educated and know everything there is to know about us.
2: So let's move on to the weapons of our warfare.
3: Okay.
2: The armor of God that is talked about in Ephesians 6, how often do we need to put this on?
3: Well, I had a teacher in seminary named Ray Stedman. He put it on every morning. He got up every morning and literally put on the armor of God.
2: Amen.
3: And actually, I found the little prayer where he did that, and I put it in the book. So if you get the book, you'll find his prayer to put on the whole armor. But I think we can take that in a literal way as putting on the armor. More than anything else, we should understand what the armor is and what it does for us. And go through those, and there's a chapter in this book on every piece of armor. Interestingly enough, of all the pieces of armor that God has given us, only one is an offensive piece, and that's the sword of the Spirit, which is the word of truth, the word of God. All the rest of them are defensive. Interesting, because we're not told to advance, we're told to stand our ground. Why is that? Because Jesus has already taken all the territory. And we're not fighting for victory, we're fighting from victory.
2: Yes.
3: And so we can stand and fight the victory. And all those implements are there to help us do that.
2: So let's talk about the belt of truth.
3: You know, outside of just the armor of the believer, truth is central to everything, isn't it? Isn't it true that if you know the truth, you know what to do? I mean, we run an organization here that has about 500 employees between Turning Point and Shadow Mountain. And it might surprise you that in such a godly group of folks, once in a while we have issues. And we don't always know what to do. Mm-hmm. So you're sitting here with two people, he says this, she says that. If you knew the truth, you'd know what to do.
2: Right.
3: So the truth is so important. Jesus said, I am the way, the truth, and the life. He's the truth. And then the Bible is referred to several times as the word of truth. Mm-hmm. So when you fight against the enemy, if you know what's true, and you know how to stand in the truth, and you've spent your life learning about the truth and discovering the truth, being students of the Word of God. The reason I'm a teacher is because I believe that the truth is everything. If you teach people the truth, they have the power and the strength to know what to do. And so the belt which holds all the other pieces of armament together is the truth.
2: Yeah.
3: It's the Word of God. It's God's truth.
2: One of the phrases that you hear a lot in our culture now is my truth.
3: Yeah.
2: And I think there's no such thing. There's truth and then there's a lie.
3: Yeah, that's right.
2: Let's move on to the next piece, the breastplate of righteousness. What does the breastplate protect?
3: It protects your heart, your soul. It protects the part of you, the immaterial part of you. And it refers to several things, but the two main things, it refers first of all to the righteousness of Christ. Mm-hmm. You're protected not because you're a good person, you're protected because you are righteous in Jesus Christ. The most amazing thing that ever happened in the world is when Jesus took your sin and gave you his righteousness. Amen. The best deal that's ever been done by anybody, anywhere. You got his righteousness, he got your sin.
2: Wow.
3: And that righteousness covers you, it protects you, keeps you from being victimized by the enemy. So it's first of all, Christ's righteousness, that's positional righteousness. Then there's personal righteousness. How you live, you're to be righteous too. Someone has said that sanctification, which is personal righteousness, is only and simply becoming in practice what you already are in position.
2: Wow.
3: You were righteous in Christ, now go live a righteous life. And when you live that righteous life, it's a tremendous warfare against the enemy.
2: Amen. Goes on to talk about the gospel of peace. Why is the gospel in there as a piece of armor?
3: You know, that may be the hardest piece of the armor to really grab hold of, and there are more than a few understandings of that. Hmm. But the gospel of peace is a picture of evangelism, in my estimation, of going forth with the gospel and sharing the truth of the peace that God gives us. And we need to be equipped with shoes to be able to do that. And also, those shoes were not like the Adidas that we wear, but they were boots with cleats in them that enables you to stand the ground and not be moved and have a strong position in your faith.
2: What about the shield of faith? How do we use the shield of faith?
3: Well, the shield of faith is given to us so that we can withstand the darts of the enemy, the fiery darts of the enemy. Anybody ever have any of those come after you?
2: Mm-hmm.
3: Yeah, and the shield of faith is a picture of building your knowledge of the Word of God and your faith in God and being able to withstand the darts when they come. They don't always have to hit home if you build a shield that will enable you to withstand them.
2: Then Paul mentions a piece that protects our head, which is the helmet of salvation.
3: I think that's the last defensive part of the armor. It's a reflection of the importance of your mind. Protect your mind.
2: Wow.
3: Make sure you protect your mind. Everything that happens to you starts, first of all, with what you think. It comes through the mind. And if you allow your mind to be an open door to whatever, you discover it's very hard to be successful in your battle with the soul.
2: Let me ask you an additional question about that. In these days of social media, which has absolutely permeated our society, how do we protect our mind when we're bombarded every day by all sorts of messages?
3: Well, I'm sure I'm not the only one in this room who's thought about just turning it off completely.
2: Yeah.
3: I mean, after a while, you just wonder, is there any way to protect yourself? Even in some of the best shows, whoops, where did that come from?
2: Yeah.
3: You know? So I think we have to be vigilant. There seems to be a little bit more of a concern about that now, even from people who aren't believers, because of what it's proven to do to our children, how it's changing the nature of children across the board. Some schools, as you know, have taken cell phones away from their kids during the school day, but now there's a backlash against that in the news. And I don't know the total answer to that, but you have to be vigilant.
2: Yeah.
3: When it comes to pornography, there's a scripture in the Old Testament that talks about making a covenant with your eyes, that you will not see that. The filth and the stuff that's happening and the people that are getting into it and how it's permeating the church is of great concern today.
2: I remember back in Sunday school in Scotland, one of my favorite things on a Sunday morning was sword drill, where we'd sheath our swords and then draw our swords. Talk to us about the sword of the Spirit.
3: Well, the little word, the sword of the Spirit, which is the Word of God, is really special because I used to think it was the Bible. I had those sword drills too. You know, you hold your Bible up and they would say, 1 John 3:2. And when they would say, charge, you'd open your Bible. Whoever got to 1 John 3:2 would stand up and read it. And if you did that enough, you got some award. And but the Bible is not the sword. The sword are the sayings of the Bible, the sayings of Christ from the Bible. So that means the Bible is more like the armory and the swords are the sayings that come from the armory. And the illustration of that is Jesus when he was tempted by Satan. And what did he do when he was tempted by Satan? What did he say? It is written, didn't he? And where did he quote? All three quotations from book of Deuteronomy. Not my latest devotional thoughts from Deuteronomy, but Jesus showed us that even an Old Testament book like Deuteronomy is fair game. And if you use it rightly, Satan has nothing to say about it. And in fact, the Bible also says, Sheila, that if we resist the devil, he will flee from us. Mm-hmm. And when Jesus got done with Satan, what does it say about him? And the devil left him. Amen. He left him. So the sword of the Spirit is taking those things you know the Bible says, the verses that you've learned, and using them against the things that Satan tries to do to you. I had a friend when I first came here who was an NBA basketball player. His name was Swin Nader. He played for the Lakers, and he went to my church. He was 6'11". The first time I ever saw him, he was driving a Volvo from the back seat of the Volvo. I'll never forget that. And we became great friends. One day, we were talking about this particular subject, and we decided that we would take a notebook, and in that notebook at the top of the page, we would put the things that Satan was bothering us about, whatever it was. And then we would research the Bible and try to find the verses Perfect. That are in the Bible that deal with that subject. And if there's one that's really bugging you, if Satan's really getting you with maybe discouragement, put discouragement up there, and then you find Psalm 42, Psalm 43, and other scriptures that deal with that. Then memorize those, or memorize the content of them, and those become the sword of the Spirit, which is the Word of God. Mm-hmm. And you use those swords against the enemy when he comes and tries to destroy you with his things.
2: I love that example that the Son of God used the Word of God against the enemy of God.
3: Yes, he did.
2: One of the things you write about that I love, and there's actually a song about it at the moment, you talk about worship as a weapon. Talk to us about that.
3: Well, that's based on an Old Testament story where the enemy was coming, and they sent the choir out to stand against the enemy, and they worshiped. And the Bible says when they worshiped, the enemy was defeated. I wanted to put that in there. That was kind of an extra thing.
2: I love it, though.
3: We weren't going to put it in there, and I told everybody, no, we got to put that in there, because it is true that when we lift our voices in worship to the Lord, one of my favorite writers said, when you worship the Lord, the devil runs.
2: Yeah.
3: And when you worship the Lord, you can sense the power in that, when you're really worshiping God. I cannot tell you how vital that is, even for somebody like me. I told our people not long ago that because of all of the challenges that I've had, some folks have said to me, well, why don't you just stay in the green room, and when it's time to preach, they can come and get you, and you come out, and you won't have to be out there so long. I said, I couldn't do that. I have to be in the worship. If I'm not in the worship, I haven't got any strength. The worship of the service gives you the strength and the power to stand up and preach. And that's why when I see people not paying attention to worship, I'm thinking, you guys are really losing a great advantage here.
2: Yeah.
3: You've been given this tool to worship the Lord. At Shadow Mountain, when we really get into worship, we don't lift our hands so much, we stand up. There's hardly a Sunday anymore where we're not singing. And something happens in the song, and I look, and I'll poke down and say, look, everybody's up.
2: Yeah.
3: And before you know it, everybody in the church is standing, and they're worshiping the Lord.
2: Beautiful.
3: There is such power in that. Why would I stay in the green room and miss that? Yeah. I mean, I can't understand anybody doing that.
2: Absolutely, absolutely. So we've talked about the war zone. We've talked about the war and the weapons of warfare. Let's talk about the fact that we are warriors.
3: Sheila, that's true. We are the warriors, all of us. And I wanted to finish this book off with some encouragement for us as warriors. How do we go forth into battle? And one of the thoughts that came to me were the words of Joshua in the book of Joshua, where we're told, be strong, be courageous, do not be dismayed, for the Lord your God is with you wherever you go. And we took all of those individual statements and created chapters out of them. I love the one about courage where he says, be courageous 3 times. And the last time he says, have not I said, be courageous? You know, like, are you guys listening? So I think of all the things you can find in the Bible in one place, you won't find a more succinct group of qualities that are necessary if you're going to be a spiritual warrior. You got to be courageous. This is not for wimps. This is not for people who don't really care. If you want to be just casual and convenient about your faith, you're going to lose your battles. You'll get to heaven, but that won't be a very happy experience for you. Mm-hmm. And you've got to be courageous, and you got to be strong. And you have to be willing to understand that the Lord your God is with you wherever you go. You're not in this battle by yourself. So that passage in Joshua where he's being encouraged before the conquest that's before him is a great passage for us, and we have a chapter in the end, the warrior section, on every one of those qualities.
2: Yeah, I love it. You talk about be aware, be strong, be courageous, but then you go on to say, we are not to be dismayed.
3: That's in the passage too.
2: Yeah.
3: That means don't let it overwhelm you. Don't get discouraged. Joshua was told when you go into battle, and they were going against some pretty strong enemies, Don't get discouraged. How many of you know it's possible to get discouraged in the battle, to get overwhelmed sometimes when you know that God is in the picture? The one thing you know is God is good and he loves you and he will help you if you will let him do it.
2: Do the battles ever go away? As long as we're on this side of eternity, will there still be battles?
3: Well, someone was asked that one time, how old do you have to be before the battle goes away? And they said, well, we don't know for sure. I'm 85 at some time after that, you know? Yeah, it's sometime after it. And I'll tell you the truth, I'm 85, it's sometime after that. He changes his structure, he changes his strategy. Somebody said it's candy for kids, sensuality for youth, success for middle-aged people, a retirement for others. I mean, whatever it is, he knows what to do. He knows how to ring the bell in every one of our lives. Mm-hmm. And if you think that you've come to a plateau and you can take a breath and say, that's over, it's not over.
2: Yeah. Everywhere I go, and our audience will understand this, whether it's from the West Coast to the East Coast, people say to me, will you please tell Dr. Jeremiah how much he has helped us in our journey? What would you say to somebody who feels defeated?
3: Well, you know what? God never gives up on any of us. I, not long ago, preached through the book of Jonah, and my favorite passage in Jonah is, and the word of the Lord came unto Jonah the second time. You know?
2: Yeah.
3: Jonah messed it up the first time, big time. But God wasn't through with him. Mm. The word of the Lord came unto Jonah the second time. Mm. And the Nineveh revival was the result. And, you know, I think Satan has three things he does. First of all, he says it can't happen to you. Then when it happens to you, he tells you that you're done. And then he tells you you'll never be able to recover. All three of those are lies.
2: Yes.
3: They're lies from the pit of hell. You ought to know it can't happen to you. It can happen to any of us. But that doesn't mean you can't recover. The Bible says if we confess our sin, he's faithful and just to forgive us our sin and cleanse us from all unrighteousness. Let me tell you this. God is more anxious to forgive you than you are to be forgiven.
2: Hmm.
3: But you have to be willing to say, I sinned, I'm wrong. Please, Lord, help me get back on the track. I don't know anybody that's ever done that who hasn't found that to be true. He will always receive you to himself. You know, sometimes people say, well, yeah, but you don't get to go back to where you were. There's a big difference between forgiveness and restoration. You know, I think it might be a little foolish for you to think that if you made a big mess out of everything that you're going to go back and just pick up where you left off. But that doesn't mean you're going to go back and pick up, and God will take you where he wants you to go and give you ministry. And if you're discouraged, I think the most important thing from all of this is just to realize we're not in this alone.
2: Yeah.
3: Even with temptation, the Bible says there's no temptation taking you, but such is as common to man. Everybody has temptation. That doesn't make it easier for it to be tempted. It just is an encouragement to us that God isn't picking on us. We're all in this together. Somebody said to me one time, why did you get cancer? Why did you have this disease? And the answer to that is because I'm human.
2: Yeah.
3: You know, human people get sick.
2: Yeah.
3: And you can't make something overly spiritual over that. Maybe something going on, I don't know. But human people get sick. It's not about what happens to you when you get sick. It's what do you do about it when it happens?
2: Yeah.
3: You know, I'll be honest with you, this is kind of an interesting play on this. You probably noticed when I came in here, I'm walking better and doing a lot better. But in the early stages of this myelitis disease, I was falling down a lot.
2: Hmm.
3: And I'm really stubborn. I know that. So if you fall down a lot, what do? Well, you go sit down. No, you keep walking. And I finally figured it out. It's not important that you fall down. It's important that you know how to get up. I just concentrated on learning how to get up. And if you don't have any strength in your legs, it's a strategy. You got to know how to do it. Sometimes you got to crawl out on the floor until you find a chair that you can pull yourself up on. I would say that, you know, we're going to fall down sometimes. You're going to fall down. Be careful that you don't walk into traps. But learn more how to get back up, because getting back up is how you keep going.
2: Yeah.
3: Amen.
2: Amen. Brothers and sisters, will you help me thank Dr. David Jeremiah?
3: So much truth packaged in this new book, The Battle for Your Soul. It talks about the war zone. It talks about the war. It talks about the weapons you have from God, and it speaks of a warrior and what you can be. I want you to get this book because I know it'll change your life.
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3: Today, we'll be looking at what Dr. Luke has to say about the treatment of arthritis. We have talked recently about what arthritis is. Today, we will talk about how we treat arthritis. Becky was a 60-year-old man who lived in a large city. He retired from his work 5 years before, primarily because of pain in his knees and joints in his hands. He just was not able to do his work. He had worked in a factory for 30 years standing and using his hands all day. The first year or two was much better. However, he realized his joints just never got back to normal. He had noticed about 3 to 4 years before he had retired, that is, when he was about 52 years old or so, his joints had started hurting. He had gone to see his doctor and was given some medicines, which helped some, but never resolved the pain or discomfort in his joints. He had retired primarily because his doctor said he should, and he was getting where he could not do his work very well. At 60, he noticed his knees got to where he was having trouble walking. He returned to his doctor. X-rays showed that his knees had a lot of damage. He asked his doctor how he could repair his knees. Becky's doctor said that there was not much to do except to totally replace his knee. Becky was shocked. The story of Becky is not uncommon. It illustrates several important points about arthritis. Prevention is much better than cure. Once severe damage is done, there is little that can be done except for major surgery. Third and finally, medicines up until now only really help pain and discomfort. They don't prevent progression of disease. Let us talk about the first point first, that is, prevention. Prevention is the most important aspect of treatment with osteoarthritis or degenerative arthritis. However, in rheumatoid arthritis, there is little that can be done to prevent this type of arthritis. Yet, we know that exercise does a lot to strengthen the muscles around the joint of, say, the knee, so that when arthritis does start, the joint itself will not be as weak as it otherwise would be. Thus, though in a strict sense exercise does not prevent arthritis, it does have a very strong role in preventing arthritis from progressing faster than it otherwise would. There was a study of many men and women recently regarding the progression of osteoarthritis. Some of these men and women exercised for many years, and some of them did not exercise. Those who exercised could walk more without as much pain compared with those who did not exercise. This study clearly showed the great importance of exercise in preventing the onset and progression of osteoarthritis. However, what is the difference between Becky's work and exercise? The difference is daily and long hours of the same repetitive motions. This is what can cause significant degeneration of joints and destruction. 30 minutes daily of walking, biking, running or swimming is enough to help, but too much can cause hurt. This is very important. Dr. Luke has seen many patients who every day worked very hard, doing the same job over and over for years. It is when these people start developing consistent pain in their joint they are using that they need to stop, or they will have permanent damage in those joints. Daily exercises of 30 minutes strengthen the joints and muscles, while daily repetitive exercises all day destroy joints. And thus, Becky should have stopped exercising when he first started having problems in his knees and hands. What else could he have done? There are medicines called anti-inflammatory agents, which are medicines which can help with the pain and discomfort of osteoarthritis. They do not cure or prevent, but they help with the discomfort. However, the use of these medicines should always be given in association with exercise. Further, if these medicines are used long-term, then it is important for a person to have their doctor check their liver and kidney, as these medicines can have adverse effects on the liver and kidney if used long-term. Thus, prevention is so important in arthritis. The same can be said for our spiritual lives. How many of us do things each day which are destructive to our lives? We do things to people in our families or to our friends we wish we had never done. But what about our thoughts? All of us have thoughts which we are glad are not made public. However, these thoughts can be destructive to friends and relations. The Bible says that it is out of the heart that our thoughts proceed and gives way to actions. Another way of saying this is that what we think in time we will do. Isn't this correct? This is true whether we admit it or not. Also, can we prevent others or ourselves from thinking bad thoughts about people? This is very hard, and in fact, if we are honest, we all fail in this. The Bible actually says this a little more directly in a book written to the people of Rome about 60 AD. Each of us is capable of doing very bad things and thinking very bad thoughts. How can we overcome this? Another question is, do we want to think other than bad thoughts about other people? The Bible says that Jesus Christ is the power for salvation. We have no power to either save ourselves or change our actions or thoughts. It is only as Jesus saves us from these actions, thoughts, and sins, can we overcome our desire to do them. This is so very important in each of our lives. Let us go back to talk about the treatment of arthritis. What happens to people who already have fairly serious arthritis? This all depends on what type of arthritis. The most important thing is not to do activities which will make the arthritis worse. For example, as we mentioned above with Becky, he continued his work even when he had bad pain in his joints. This is a wrong thing to do. Second, there are anti-inflammatory medicines which work well. Many different types are available in China and probably can be found in all major cities and in major county hospitals. These medicines work well in relieving pain and stiffness. They do have side effects in that they can cause kidney and liver disease. Thus, they need to be taken carefully. If taken more than a week, they need to be taken under the direction of a doctor's supervision. Many patients take these medicines for years without significant side effects. Third is doing limited exercise every day for about 30 minutes. Actually, the single best exercise is swimming. Why is this? First, when we are in the water, our weight is about 1/8 of what it is on land. This is important for arthritis in that there is less weight placed on joints with exercise compared with, say, walking or running. Thus, one can do a lot of exercise without putting stress and wear and tear on joints. Also, in the water, there is slight passive resistance which is going on. The slight passive resistance we do not have as much with walking. This passive resistance is very important for arthritis. Again, why? Because this passive resistance slowly builds up our muscles around the joints. It is this buildup of muscles which help delay the onset of arthritis, and when arthritis develops, then it will not advance so rapidly. This is very important. In fact, there is no more important aspect of preventing and treating arthritis than exercise. And as we have just discussed, swimming is the single best exercise which can be done. The fourth aspect of treating arthritis is surgery on the joints. This aspect of arthritis treatment is very important and has been revolutionized over the past 10 to 20 years. In fact, this is one of the greatest advances in medicine in the past 10 to 20 years. The main aspect of surgery on the joints with arthritis is replacing the total joints. This is done with an artificial joint. The creation and development of the artificial is nothing short of a miracle. This is taking the old joint, which has been destroyed by arthritis, and totally replacing the old joint. The orthopedic surgeon does this. Around the world, in the past 10 to 20 years, there have been literally millions of old joints replaced by new artificial joints. The primary joints being replaced are the hips and knees. Some rare shoulders and elbows have been done. Further, most of these artificial joint replacements have been done in the elderly, that is, people 60 to 70 or older. Many older people who simply could not walk with their arthritis or whose joints had become unstable and were falling down have had their knees and hips replaced. Now they can walk well. There are some side effects and some people's joints replacements do not do well. However, in the hands of an experienced orthopedic surgeon, most of these hip and knee replacements do very well. Many people ask, when should I get a knee or hip joint artificial replacement? There are two indications. First is pain in the joint, which the patient cannot bear. Second is instability, which makes the patient unable to walk well or increase the chance that they will fall. If a patient has one or both of these complaints, then they should talk with their orthopedic surgeon about having a joint replacement. It is important that the patient ask the surgeon if they have done quite a number of these before they have this procedure done. This procedure, as we have said, is literally a miracle, that is, helping people who almost literally cannot walk and allowing them to walk well. There is a story in the Bible just like this. It is in the book called Acts, which was written about 60 AD and describes the events of Jesus Christ's followers just after Jesus Christ rose from the dead and ascended to heaven. The account of the story goes like this. One day, Peter and John, two of Jesus' followers, were going up to the temple at the time of prayer at 3 PM. Now a man crippled from birth begging at the temple gate called Beautiful, where he was put every day to beg from those going to the temple courts. When he saw Peter and John about to enter, he asked them for money. Peter looked straight at him, as did John. Then Peter said, "Look at us." So the man gave them his attention, expecting to get something from them. Then Peter said, "Silver or gold I do not have, but what I have I give you. In the name of Jesus Christ of Nazareth, walk." Taking him by the right hand, he helped him up, and instantly the man's feet and ankles became strong. He jumped to his feet and began to walk. Then he went with them into the temple courts, walking and jumping and praising God. When all the people saw him walking and praising God, they recognized him as the same man who used to sit begging at the temple gate called Beautiful, and they were filled with wonder and amazement at what had happened to him. Acts 3:1-10. What an incredible story. Jesus Christ and his name have enormous power, even power to heal those who cannot walk. However, not being able to walk is not the worst thing in the world. The worst thing is not being able to know God and worship God both now and for eternity. Jesus Christ wants us to not only know the power to heal us physically, but also spiritually, or our sins, which cause us to say and do bad and wrong actions. How can you know that healing? You can know that by placing your trust in Jesus Christ. Here is how it can be done. Please pray the following prayer with me. Dear Jesus, I know I have sinned and done wrong. I believe that Jesus Christ died for my sins on the cross and took my sins on himself on the cross. I believe that after he died, he was buried and 3 days later arose from the dead so that I might have a new life today. I ask you to come into my life now to save me from my sins. If you have prayed this prayer and believe it, then you are now a child of God, both now and forevermore. Congratulations.
2: 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Box 4232, Kempton Park, Johannesburg 1620, South Africa. 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

Good day, my name is Gail Dipenaar, and thank you so much for allowing me to join with you. This Reach Out, and it's once again time for our Word and Worship. What that means is you just sit down, you relax. I play praise and worship music, and of course, I also read scripture. So it's just really a time of stopping what you're doing and focus on the Word of God. Our first scripture is coming from John 1, verse 35. The next day, John was there again with two of his disciples. When he saw Jesus passing by, he said, "Look, the Lamb of God."

Our next scripture is coming from Hebrews 10 from verse 19. Therefore, brothers, since we have confidence to enter the most holy place by the blood of Jesus, by a new and living way opened for us through the curtain, that is his body.

0: Our first song today came from this Hillsong CD, You Are My World, and we heard Worthy is the Lamb. And then Hillsong sang for us from their CD Songs for Communion, Nothing But the Blood. Until we meet again, remember, Jesus loves you. Goodbye. God bless.
1: Jesus is right here next to you, giving you the strength to overcome tribulations. We are just here to help provide the soundtrack. 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
2: Welcome to Expectant Faith Devotionals, a daily application of faith in the Lord Jesus Christ. The Lord's open door. The key of the house of David I will lay on his shoulder. So he shall open, and not one shall shut. And he shall shut, and not one shall open. Isaiah chapter 22, verse 22. In the book of Revelation, in the Lord's letter to the church in Philadelphia, he said, I know your works. See, I have set before you an open door, and no one can shut it. For you have a little strength, have kept my word, and have not denied my name. The same Lord and God who gave to the prophet Isaiah his words concerning an opening, an opportunity for the advancement of the kingdom of God, is the same Christ who declares the same word, adding to them the word door. That which is consistent with both passages and perspectives is the fact that God does his work in his way, and this for his glory. One aspect of that work is to reveal to his servants the work that he will do if he can find someone who will trust him for the accomplishment of it. The opening of which God speaks in the Old Testament is the same as in the book of Revelation, for in both cases, according to the sovereign will of God, according to his plan and purpose, he works to create a breach in the wall of resistance by the enemy of our souls, in order that by this opening, the light of the glorious gospel can go through and forth, accomplishing his perfect will to save. This opening in the Old Testament referred principally to his dealings with the nation of Israel. Since the day of Pentecost in the New Testament, when the church or the living body of Christ was born, this opening or door applies to Christ's disciples, his church. How does God work so that this opportunity, this door, is clearly seen, grasped, and gone through in full assurance of obedience and faith? It begins with revelation, the revealing of God's purposes to the believer and to the church. God creates the door and then reveals it to his servants so that by the recognition of it and the strengthening by the Spirit, they will go through it. Then they will see and know the power of God certainly working. The question at this point is not if there is a door, an opportunity, but are we seeking God for the revealing of such? The Apostle Paul asked for prayer for a door for the Word. Where does the knowledge of this door of opportunity to trust him begin? It begins in the closet, in aloneness with God. Why and how? The answer to the why has to do with the glory of God, for he does not give his glory to any other person or to anything else. The honor is his and his alone.

0: he speaks to the heart that waits for him, the one who waits expectantly and patiently. Another aspect of this seeking God in the aloneness is not only revealed to us in the Gospels in the matter of prayer, but also in the matter of being shut up to God for his answer, as opposed to that of men. Not only is it not in man to direct his steps, but man cannot grasp the vision of God and the knowledge of his will unless the Spirit of God reveals it to him. When the Lord desired to give a vision of hope to Israel through Jeremiah the prophet, he instructed Jeremiah, "Call unto me, and I will answer you, and show you great and mighty things which you do not know." God's way is revelation, and he has given to the church the Spirit of wisdom and revelation in the knowledge of him and his ways. The God of Jeremiah and Israel, who would give hope and courage by something that they did not know, would do so in answer to prayer. He is the same in this very day. Dear Father, show us your door. In Jesus' name, amen. Thanks for listening to this broadcast. 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
2: One day, Mr. Ronnie Gondwe was walking home after working all day in his vegetable gardens. But when he passed by Mama Lucy's house, he suddenly stopped. Wow! What a shame to see such a good vegetable garden that's been neglected for so long. It's a pity that Mama Lucy has been sick and couldn't dig to it. Nothing would grow with all of those weeds. Arriving home, Mr. Gondwe kept thinking about what he had seen. He said to his wife, "I feel so sorry for that widow, and I think we need to help her. I think I'm going to call some of my friends and do some work together on Mama Lucy's vegetable garden."

0: Welcome to Women of Hope. I'm Tammy. Hey, Carol, I wonder what Mr. Gondway is going to do about Mama Lucy's garden.
1: Well, we have our friend Rachel here with us today, and she's going to tell us all about Mr. Gondway and Mama Lucy's garden. So let's keep listening to the story so that we can find out.
2: Mr. Gondway immediately talked to some of his friends and asked them if they wanted to join the special working group to work on Mama Lucy's garden. The next morning, after breakfast, Mr. Gondway's three friends came to his house ready and excited to start the work. They were all so enthusiastic, and with their hoes and long knives, the four of them went together to Mama Lucy's house. Mama Lucy was very surprised to see them at her door. In fact, she was so happy that she almost cried. The four friends had worked for about an hour when suddenly they heard a big shout from Mr. Gondway and saw that he was holding his right leg. "What's wrong?" one of them called. "I've cut myself," Mr. Gondway replied. They quickly dropped their hose and ran to where Mr. Gondway had been working. He told them that the knife he was using had slipped from his hand and hit his leg. There was a lot of blood running from the wound above his knee. It was such a messy sight. Mr. Gondway picked up a large leaf from a tree and then sat on the ground in the shade. He put the leaf on top of his wound and pressed down on it hard. That stopped the blood from running out so fast. His friends were all gathered around him. "Put some dirt in the wound to stop it from bleeding," one friend said. "No, no, don't do that," another one said. "It's better to chew some leaves and then to put that into the wound." The third friend said, "I've heard that it is best that you put cow manure in it." "But they're all dirty," replied Mr. Gondway. "Later, the wound will become infected because there's lots of bacteria or germs in the dirt and the leaves and the manure." When Mr. Gondway lifted the leaf, his friends saw the blood flow again. They were worried. "The main thing is to stop the bleeding," they said, but they couldn't agree about the best way to do that. "Actually, it only needs to have pressure on it," Mr. Gondway said, "but we don't have any clean cloth and our hands are dirty, so I guess just press this clean leaf onto it until it stops bleeding." About 5 minutes later, the wound had stopped bleeding, and when Mr. Gondway lifted the leaf, it didn't bleed again. He used some vine to tie the leaf gently around his leg and keep it in place so that flies wouldn't land on the wound. Then he sat quietly under the tree while his three friends finished their project. All of Mama Lucy's garden was cleared and hoed and beautiful with very neat rows. Mama Lucy was very happy and thanked them many, many times for what they had done. Seeing the wound on Mr. Gondway's leg, she wanted to help him by putting some powdered medicine into it. But Mr. Gondway wanted to take care of his wound himself when he got home. They said their goodbyes and Mr. Gondway managed to limp home with the help of his friends. When Mr. Gondway arrived at home, his wife quickly got clean water, soap, and some clean cloth. And although the wound looked clean, she washed it carefully to make sure that there was no dirt in it. She knew that if she didn't have soap, she could use some salt in the water instead. Twice the wound started to bleed a little bit, but she just pressed on it with the clean cloth until the bleeding stopped. As she cleaned it, she could see that the wound was not as deep as she thought and that the muscles didn't need stitching. The edges of the skin just needed to be kept closed until the wound was healed. Mr. Gondway's wife went to the little shop nearby and bought some plasters. Then Mr. Gondway stuck them on the skin so that the edges of the wound were held together. His wound was clean inside and the edges of the skin were meeting and being held in place by the plaster so that it wasn't too painful. If he kept it clean and dry on the outside, the wound would heal quickly on the inside and not leave a scar. The next morning, Mr. Gondway carefully cleaned the skin around the wound because it was still seeping a little bit. He took off the wet plasters and let the sun shine on the wound for a few minutes, and after that, he replaced the old wet plasters with the dry, clean ones. He did this several times during the day to keep the wound dry, and after 7 days, it was completely healed. His friends were amazed to see that his wound had healed so quickly without getting swollen and red and painful at all. Soon, they couldn't even see where the cut had been because there was no scar. Now Mr. Gondwe's friends understood that the best way to look after a wound is to stop the bleeding just by pressing on the outside and keeping it clean on the inside. They had seen proof that there is no need to put anything into the wound because that would make it dirty and stop it from healing quickly.

0: Welcome back to Women of Hope. I think everyone has cut themselves at some time or at least seen someone else cut themselves. It's very frightening when there's a lot of blood, isn't it?
1: Oh, it can be frightening. But it seems that as long as we don't panic, it's not difficult to deal with a bleeding cut. The main thing is to make sure that it's always kept clean. Don't put anything into it. Just find something clean to put over it and press on it firmly.
0: Some people will say that you should put dirt or ash or even leaves, maybe even powdered medicine into wounds because they've always treated wounds that way. It's difficult to convince them to try a better way.
2: Yes, it is difficult. Many people are afraid to try anything new because other people in the family will force them to do it the old way. But when we understand that it is so very important for the wound to be kept clean, maybe we can be brave and refuse to do what they want us to do.
1: So let's talk about what we've learned from the story today. If you have cut yourself badly, how do you stop the bleeding? Well, don't put anything inside the cut. Find something clean, a cloth, or even a big leaf like Mr. Gondway did. Put it over the cut and just press hard on it until the bleeding stops or until you can get medical help.
2: That's right. Just cover it with something clean and press on it. Okay, now if you do put something inside a wound, what will happen to that wound?
0: Oh, this is important. If you put something dirty inside the wound, it will have lots of bacteria or germs on it, and the wound will become infected. The bacteria will grow and make it go bad. It will get swollen and red and painful. And even if we put something clean inside the wound, like powdered medicine, it stops the wound from healing so quickly.
1: So instead, we should clean the wound. If we have antiseptic, which is a special medicine for cleaning wounds, we can use that with a clean cloth. But if we don't have antiseptic, it's fine just to use ordinary soap and clean water.
2: Yes, and don't forget that if you don't have antiseptic or soap, you can just put a little salt in some clean water and you can use that to clean the wound. So looking after a cut is not difficult or expensive. We all have salt or soap at home, don't we? The important thing is to keep it clean.
0: But what if the cut is very deep? It can be frightening to try and clean a wound like that.
2: Yes, but the first aid is the same. Cover it with something clean and press on it hard. Then you need to get medical help quickly. The healthcare worker or doctor will examine it carefully, clean it if it is dirty, and stitch it. But they will not be able to stitch it if you put anything dirty into it.
1: You mentioned stitching, and I remember you said in the story to keep the edges of the cut together. So tell us why that's important.
2: Well, if the cut is left gaping open, the body has a lot of work to do to close the gap, and after it heals, it will leave a big scar. So if the edges of the cut are held together, the body only needs to glue the sides together again, and there will be no scar.
0: I'm so glad that Mr. Gondway knew what to do with his cut. It really is simple, isn't it? Just keep it clean. Thank you for this great story, Rachel, and all of the good information. Now I will know exactly what to do the next time I cut myself, and I hope you will too.

0: It's good to be with you today on Women of Hope. During that beautiful music, our friend Fran joined us. But before she tells us another story from God's Word, I want to ask, did you enjoy the story of Mr. Gondway?
1: I did, and I'm sure Mama Lucy was happy with her garden too. All cleared of the weeds and the vegetables and nice, neat rows. That was very kind of Mr. Gondway and his friends, wasn't it? To take care of their friend, who was a widow.
0: It really was. Fran, you've been telling us about David, an ancestor of the Lord Jesus. And we enjoyed the story of how David trusted God and defeated Goliath, a mighty champion of the enemies of God's people. But I've been curious about what happened to David after that.
1: Well, I know that King Saul made David a senior officer, and later he gave David his daughter in marriage. David was very successful in all he did. He was young, brave, handsome, musical, and clever, and everyone loved him, especially Saul's daughter. And I'm not surprised.
2: But soon, King Saul became jealous. He was a very moody man. Sometimes he loved David, and sometimes he hated him and wanted to kill him. He somehow got it into his head that David was his enemy, trying to get his kingdom. Saul's son, Jonathan, was David's best friend, and that made Saul angry too. He actually threw his spear at David and tried to kill him, and he sent his soldiers after David. So David had to run away from Saul, living in caves in the desert with some of his friends. It was a very hard life, and David was really upset at the lies that were told about him.
0: That would be terrible. Has that ever happened to you? I don't mean having a spear thrown at you, but having lies told about you, and other people believing those lies and turning against you. Sometimes there's nothing you can do to defend yourself, and it makes you very sad and angry. Do you ever feel like getting back at them? Maybe you've been tempted to tell lies about them too.
2: Most people would feel like that. But it's interesting to see what David did. He called out to God for help. Here's his prayer, another psalm that we can read in the Bible. Will you read it, please, Marvin?
3: I'm in trouble, God. Listen to my prayer. I'm afraid of my enemies. Protect me from the plots of wicked people. They sharpen their tongues like swords and aim cruel words like arrows. They are quick to spread their shameless lies. They destroy good people with cowardly insults.
0: That's a good picture of how hateful lies do so much damage. A lie can be worse than a spear wound or a cut with a knife. It really hurts your heart, doesn't it?
2: Well, listen to what else he said.
3: But God shoots his arrows at those liars, and suddenly they are wounded. All those who see them will shake their heads. They will all be afraid. They will think about what God has done. All good people will praise him.
2: It sounds like a good prayer for anyone who's being bullied and lied about. What a lot of trust it shows. The writer was afraid, but he believed that God would set things right in the end. I'd like to tell you something that happened while David was on the run from King Saul. Here's the true story from God's Word. Saul was determined to kill David. He took 3,000 of his soldiers, and they searched for David and his men in the desert, near a place called Wild Goat Rocks. They stopped at some sheep pens by the road, and Saul needed to pass water, so he went by himself into a cave nearby. Now it happened to be the very place where David and his men were hiding, far back in the cave. His men whispered, "Now's your chance. God has given your enemy into your power. You can do what you want to him." David crept forward with his knife and cut off, no, not his head. He cut off the corner of Saul's robe and crept away into the cave. But then he began to feel guilty. He said to his men, "May the Lord keep me from doing any harm to my master, because the Lord chose him to be king." So he wouldn't let his men attack the king. Saul finished and went on his way. Then David went out and called after him, "Your Majesty!" Saul turned round to see David bowing in respect and saying, "Why do you listen to people who say that I'm trying to harm you? Just now in the cave, the Lord put you into my power, but I refuse to harm you. Look, here's the piece of your robe that I cut off. I could have killed you. This should show you that I don't want to hurt you or rebel against you. May the Lord judge which of us is right. May the Lord defend me." Then Saul started to cry. "Is that really you, David, my son? You're right and I'm wrong. Today you've shown how good you are to me. The Lord bless you for what you've done today. Now I'm sure that you'll be king after me. So please be kind to my family." And David promised he would. Saul went home, and David and his men went back to their hiding place. That's the end of this part of the story.
0: This story has been an exciting one, hasn't it? David hiding in a cave with his men?
1: Yes, hiding from King Saul. But then Saul comes right into the cave.
0: Saul goes into the cave for some privacy, and he thinks he's alone.
1: And with Saul so close to him, David reaches out and cuts off a bit of Saul's robe. And right away, he begins to feel badly about doing it.
0: He does. He did not want to disrespect the king who had been appointed by God. And when David showed Saul what had happened, Saul cried.
1: Yes. He realized how wrong he had been.
2: Later, Saul got jealous again and kept hunting David. Here's another poem or psalm from the Bible. The heading says that David composed it when he was hiding in the cave. Maybe it was this cave.
3: "I call to the Lord for help. I plead with him. I tell him all my troubles. When I'm ready to give up, he knows what I should do. In the path where I walk, my enemies have hidden a trap for me. There's no one to protect me. No one cares for me."
2: Sometimes we feel like that, don't we? As though we're all alone. No one cares or understands, and evil people can do what they like. But we can do what David did. Call out to God. Tell him our troubles. Let's hear the rest of that psalm.
3: "Lord, I cry to you for help. You, Lord, are my protector. Set me free from my distress. Then I will praise you among your people because of your goodness to me."
2: Like David, we can trust God to sort things out in the end. He loves us, and he loves it when we depend on him. He cares about justice, too. The best thing we can do is to tell God all about it and trust him to reveal the truth when people tell lies about us.
0: And we can trust him to protect us when people try to hurt us.
1: That's so encouraging. I don't have to look for ways to take revenge. I can just rest in God's promises and be happy because he knows the truth. That's what really matters.
0: Well, Fran, thank you for this wonderful story. It has given us a lot to think about.
1: It's time for us to say goodbye now, but we would love to hear from you. You can write to us in care of this station or at Women of Hope. The address? 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
1: Midday it is, 12 o'clock, and I hope that you're having a beautiful day simply because the King of Kings and the Lord of Lords walks with you. He cares for you, and he says that he will stick closer to you than a brother. And we are always so excited to bring you his word. And as we step into telling the truth, Jill Briscoe currently teaching us from the Psalms on how to get on track. All right, so we're going to open up to some various books in the Psalms, including 119, as well as chapter 139, to learn more on how to do that.
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3: So, how do we get on track in the first place? Blessed are those whose ways are blameless, who walk according to the law of the Lord. Blessed are those who keep his statutes and seek them with all their hearts. Happy are those who obey his decrees and search for him with all their hearts. God says, you will find me when you search for me with all your heart. So begin the conversation.
2: Are you ready to start that conversation? It's the most important one you'll ever have. This time on Telling the Truth, we hear the second part of Jill's message about getting on track with your relationship with God. Last time, Jill spoke from her heart about how too many believers treat their time with God as just another to-do, an item on a daily checklist that they rush through, and they do all the talking. It's on that thought Jill picks up with the second part of her message, getting on track.
3: Your word is a lamp for my feet and a light to my path. That's the promise. Bring all of you to your quiet time, to your devotions, to your time in the sanctuary on a Sunday, wherever you go to church, and take a scribble book. Just scribble. You don't need to take down every word. Just capture things. Like Stuart's, I loved his thing, the last 3 points about revering the word of God. Those 3 things I scribbled down. And that's a way, so many of older people say, Jill, I can't concentrate. If I don't listen, I can't take notes. I don't know how to. Just scribble, just capture something. Just a verse, or even the verse from Scripture that was meaningful to you. Just put the reference down. So how do we get on track in the first place? Blessed are those whose ways are blameless, who walk according to the law of the Lord. Blessed are those who keep his statutes and seek them with all their hearts. Happy are those who obey his decrees and search for him with all their hearts. God says, you will find me when you search for me with all your heart. So begin the conversation. 2 great needs of the human race: to be loved, cared for, and to be known and understood. And the 3rd one is to have purpose and meaning. Have reason for living, something to live for and something to die for. In my work with young people, and that goes on, because gift doesn't age, spiritual gift, heart doesn't age, passion doesn't age. I'm a kid person. Don't know what I'm doing with all you grown-up people here. Just give me my teenagers and my college kids and my 20-somethings. Gift doesn't age. If you are good with kids, you'll be good with kids all your life. Spiritual gift doesn't age. And so, as I'm thinking about this and the study of the Word and finding the track, the right path, the way, the truth, the life, I'm thinking of all the things that we need to do to make sure we are getting on track with God or getting on the road. In Psalm 139, which I just love, it's one that I memorized. If you can memorize, memorize when you're young. You know, my glasses come in handy, my hearing aid is fine, my false teeth are just dandy, but I sure do miss my mind. Okay, that's what happens. But if you look at Psalm 139 for a minute, O Lord, you've searched me and you know me. You know when I sit, you know when I rise. You perceive my thoughts from afar. You discern my going out, my lying down. You're familiar, the word is family. Your family, says God. Your family. I'm your father. Your family. I'm familiar with all your ways. Before a word is on my tongue, you know it completely, O Lord. That's a blessing to speak, as I can tell you. You hem me in behind, before. You've laid your hand upon me. Such knowledge is too wonderful for me. Where can I go from your spirit? Where can I flee from your presence? If I go to heaven, you're there. If I make my bed in the depths, you're there. If I rise on the wings of the dawn, I settle on the far side of the sea. Even there, your hand will guide me. Your right hand will hold me fast. If I say, surely the darkness will hide me, the light will become night around me. Even the darkness will not be dark to you. The night will shine like the day, for darkness is as light to you. You created my inmost being. You knit me together, embroidered is the word. You embroidered me in my mother's womb. I praise you because I'm fearfully and wonderfully made. Your works are wonderful. I know that full well. My frame wasn't hidden from you when I was made in the secret place, woven together in the depths of the earth. Your eyes saw my unformed body. All the days ordained for me were written in your book before one of them came to be. How precious to me are your thoughts. And then the last verse. Search me, O God, and know my heart. Test me and know my anxious thoughts. See if there's any offensive way in me, and lead me in the way everlasting. Lead me in the way everlasting. Lead me in the way everlasting. Lead me in the right road. Get me on the right track. Are you on the right track? Well, if you're on the right track, this word will come alive to you, because that's the word you're going to need to keep you on the right track. As you see at the beginning of that psalm, it's all, show me your word and I'll obey you. Show me your word and I'll walk in your ways. And when I get off track, don't give me up. Get me back on again. And so David knows his heart, knows it all too well. One of the things that we need to know, to be loved and known, to feel relevant, to feel necessary, to feel important, to feel that somebody cares, somebody loves me, somebody knows me. Even if you have the most wonderful relationships, there is a longing within that to be known thoroughly. And what is known, not to make a difference to the person that knows it. God says, I know you like that because I've made you. You can know you're loved because of the trouble he took to make you. He took such trouble in such a small studio and in the dark in the womb. Think about it. You wove me together in the darkness in my mother's womb. He took such trouble. If he didn't love you, he wouldn't have taken so much trouble. He could have just gone, you know, like that, magic, and you could have appeared. He took so much trouble. He made you on purpose. I mean, if you want meaning, just think about that. He had a purpose for making you. He didn't go to all that trouble just for you to wander around with nowhere to go and nothing to do and no destiny. I mean, why take all that trouble, right? So this psalm says, I've got plans for you. All the days ordained for me were written in your book before one of them came to be. He has plans. What are these plans? The very best for you. If he took all this trouble, if he loved you so much, if he loved you enough to send his son to die for you, then can you imagine what his plans are for you? Not only to forgive you, not only to indwell you, but to have plans. Every day ordained for you is written in his book because he loves you and he wants you to live in his word every day of your life, the good days and the bad days.

0: This is Telling the Truth. And today, Joel Briscoe shares about how to have a deep and meaningful relationship with God. That relationship is the difference between a religion and true abundant life. She talks more about how to stay on the right track once you're on it. Now, let's hear more from Joel Briscoe.
1: So we are loved and we are known. It's a favorite psalm of mine because of the wings of the morning. You see that? If I take the wings of the morning and dwell in the uttermost parts of the sea, and for years I've been taking the wings of the morning as Stuart and I have literally been on every continent. And I hate flying. I used to have to take medicine to get on a plane when I came to America years ago to get myself on a plane. That's what I think of flying. And it is a total miracle that I can now say I'm a million-mile flyer. And I'm busy telling everyone, and I try to look around planes now for people that look frightened and get a seat next to them or move, because I want to talk to them. And so when they're showing nervousness or they say, you know, I hate flying or I don't like my feet on the ground, I tell them how heavy the earth is and how amazing it is it stays in space, and that doesn't help them much. So anyway. And I really get them as frightened as I can. And then I say, are you scared? Well, yeah, I don't like flying. And I'm always able to say, I used to hate it. It used to be awfully difficult for me to get in an airplane. And they look at me and they say, well, what happened? And I say, Jesus, basically. Jesus. And it's knowing that every day ordained for you is written in his book, and you won't go to heaven one day before you're meant to. That doesn't always comfort me either, because this might be the day I'm meant to. But it helps. Wherever I lodge, Lord, you're with me. Wherever I travel today, wherever I am, wherever, whatever the ill comes my way, your word is far better than silver. You are of more value than gold. Whenever I am, wherever, whether I'm lonely or old, wherever I lodge makes no difference. Wherever I sleep, you're my light. You're the love of my life and my being. So wherever you are, it's all right. Lord, you are my song and my laughter. The kiss on my cheek you will be. Whenever I am, for whomever, I know you're sufficient for me. So whenever my loved ones are absent, when I feel a bit lonely or old, I've read your good word until I have heard the promises ancients were told. Lord, I want you to know how I love you and how I'm so humble to know you've sent me to preach, to serve and to teach, and I want you to know that I'll go. I won't quit till the journey is over, though I travel until I am through. So thank you, dear Lord, for the honor to go to wherever, for you, your child, Jill, wasn't written too long ago. That victory has to be won for me over and over again. It says in Psalm 119, wherever I lodge, your word will comfort me. True. It does. Wherever I am, for wherever. So are you on the right road? Two roads. Two ways of living, the right way and the wrong way. The right road and the wrong road. There's a way that seems right, but is wrong. There's a way that looks wrong, but is right. Isn't it funny? Narrow way and a broad way. Tolerance is the first commandment. How people say to you, how can you be so narrow and live on this narrow road of righteousness? Well, they're thinking the majority is always right. Something wrong with that. Or if I'm sincere, it won't matter if I'm on the wrong road. There's a broad way that seems right. What happens if we're sincerely wrong? I have to tell my tram track story. When Stuart was traveling all those days in mission, he was away for months and months on end. I was busy taking meetings and things. I had to go to Blackpool, which was about an hour and a half away. And my driving is legend, and so is the inability to find wherever I'm going. And nothing has changed except it's got worse. You know, I told you about this newfangled thing where there's a lady called Siri and you can ask her where you are. I was so excited. So I tested it about 3 weeks ago because I got lost just in my neighborhood where I've lived for years now. And so I'm trying to find somewhere and I ask Siri, where am I? And she tells me. So then I say, but where should I be? And she was silent. So she's not God, right? Anyway, so here I am. Somebody gives me a little map. to get to Blackpool and speak at a church. And they are sincere. They are absolutely sincere. But they are sincerely wrong, that's all. But I don't know that. So they say, go straight towards Blackpool, towards the sea. You'll see the sea, and there's a little road. You just go as far as you can till your car is nearly in the water and turn right. You'll see it, but you'll have to get right down there. And so I did, and there was no lights or anything, and I thought, I can't see a road. And then suddenly here it was, and there was a hedge, but there was a way round it onto this little road, and I could see the road. And so I get onto this road, and I'm going, and I thought, this is a weird road. And then in my mirror, there are headlights behind me, and I look ahead, and there are headlights in front of me, and they're sort of high, and I'm on the tram track. But the problem was, there's now a hedge, this side of me and that side of me. So the tram behind me on electric cables, you know, is coming pretty fast. And I think, well, I can go faster than he can. And then suddenly across the hedge come lights of a police car who have seen this. And so very naughty of me, but I think, well, there's nothing to stop me on the tram track. There's a lot to stop him. So I put my foot down, and I just go, thinking I can get off the tram track at the station coming up. And so, sure enough, he has to stop the traffic lights, which he does, and I roar into the station where there are people very interested waiting for the tram. And here I come in the car. So I go through the station, and there's, thank the Lord, a place to get off. So I get off, and here's the policeman. So he comes over, and he says, never, never in my life. So we have this little conversation. He says, I'll have to fine you. And I said, officer, where does it say in your book that you're not allowed to go 80 miles an hour on a tram track? But that didn't work. So in the end, he said, where are you going? And I said, to church. Oh, dear. Actually, he said, follow me. Where is this church? And so he took me, and actually, he took me to the wrong place, and it was a Masonic hall, but I didn't know that. So I walk in, and they're waiting for something, and I appear to... The whole thing gets worse and worse and worse and worse. But the whole point is... They were sincere, but they were sincerely wrong. I had the map. I had the word. This is the right way. And you know what's so sad? People aren't on the wrong track, which leads to destruction, for deliberate reasons. It's just that they have believed somebody who is sincere that believes something that is wrong. And that's all. And you know how we can help those people is to get to know them well enough and make friends with them and show them from the word that there is a right way and a wrong way, and there is only one way. They have to get on that track. And if they do, then they'll get to the right place. They'll get to the everlasting heaven, won't they? So what are we going to do with this sort of person that is not naughty but numb, that's drifted, the drifter? That's probably 90% of the people I know have just drifted away from their moorings. They are not anti-God. They still would say, I love the Lord, I think. I do know the Lord. It's just that it isn't as all important to me as it was. And we'll attend to that in the next lecture because it marries what I'm going to talk about. I'm going to talk about how shall a young man cleanse his way, the next piece of Psalm 119, by taking heed thereto according to thy word have I hid in my heart, that I might not sin against thee. How do we stay on track? How do we not get distracted? How do we not drift? How do we come to life again if we're just numb? What happens if my only problem is I don't feel anything anymore? It's as if I'm asleep. And you know what? Living in the Word can attend to all those things. Over and over again, it says, I'll renew you. I'll set you on fire. My word is sweet. My word is powerful. My word is life. It's life, folks. It's life. Think you're living? This is life. And how does that happen? If you live in my word, you'll surely be my disciple. You will know the truth. And the truth will set you free from fear. And if my fears have been realized, from the fear of dying, I don't have a fear of what's after it, it's just getting there, right? From my fear of that, he'll release you. So will you ponder? Will you promise him? From now on, I'm going to figure it out. And then you'll write it in books and emails and letters, and you'll have coffee with people. And that will be the most meaningful thing you can do, to teach people how to live in the world.
0: Will you begin to live in the Word? Joel Briscoe closing out her message, Getting on Track, today on Telling the Truth. Now, Jill sits down and talks a little more in depth about a couple of points from today's message. Jill, God created a person with a unique purpose and a plan for that individual. So how does a person find out what it is?
1: Joshua had just taken over from Moses. Can you imagine how intimidating it must have been to stand in Moses' sandals? He was supposed to lead this 1.5 million plus people through the desert, keep them alive, stop them fighting among themselves, protect them, lead them in God directions, which meant he had to spend much time in the tent of meeting with God himself. How is he going to do this? And he is totally overwhelmed. Otherwise, God would not have said to him, Joshua 1 verse 6, be strong and courageous, because you will lead these people to inherit the land I swore to their forefathers to give them. Be strong and very courageous. Be careful to obey all the law my servant Moses gave you. Don't turn from it to the right or the left, that you may be successful wherever you go. Do not let this book of the law depart from your mouth. Meditate on it day and night, so that you may be careful to do everything written in it. Then you will be prosperous and successful. Haven't I commanded you? Be strong and courageous. Don't be terrified. Don't be discouraged. The Lord your God is with you. God would not have said that to him if he hadn't been terrified and discouraged and quaking in his sandals. How could he fill Moses' sandals? How could he possibly do this? And God encourages him and says, part of your encouragement will be my direction for your life, for the decisions that you make in my word. Now, remember how much of the word Joshua had, not nearly as much as you and I have. And so how does the person today find out the plan of God? It will be different from Joshua's plan. Every single plan for every single person is different because every single person is different. But some of the principles of how we find out pertain. For example, we need to be in the word, meditating. That means that word, chewing it over like a cow chews over the cud, over and over again until the nourishment invades his whole body. And we have to chew it over. We have to think through. We don't perceive truth because we don't meditate. This culture that we're in can't stop. Silence terrifies our children. And we need to learn silence and solitude and teach our children, take them with us into it and teach them how to think, to meditate, even on a verse of scripture, just to be quiet and say, think about it. What do you think that means? Can you think of a promise there? Can you think of a command? Can you see a warning? And so we meditate, we chew it over, and God begins to give us direction in very practical ways through his word.
0: Jill, when someone drifts away from God, it often happens so slowly that they don't even know they're adrift. How do we stop ourselves from drifting away from God?
1: All of us need to watch the drift. Meditate, we chew it over, and God begins to give us direction in very practical ways through his word.
0: Jill, when someone drifts away from God, it often happens so slowly that they don't even know they're adrift. How do we stop ourselves from drifting away from God?
1: All of us need to watch the drift. The devil's clever. Obvious sin

0: apples. All apples are apples. Little apples grow into big apples. Talking about sin, little sins, just a little tiny apple. And we take it and we absorb it and it doesn't seem to matter. The devil uses something that doesn't seem to matter. It's just a little apple, a little sin. That's how the drift begins. And so sensitivity to the Holy Spirit is essential. And what we need to do is be still before God and say, Lord, did I eat any little apples? Like, did I tell a little lie? Was it a half-truth? Show me, make me sensitive to the little things. And drift starts like that, and we don't think it matters, but then little gets bigger and bigger, and the drift gets bigger and bigger. So time with God, and heart over his word, and look for the warnings, and look for the commands, do nots, color them in, do not the do nots. That's how you guard against drift.
1: Thanks, Jill. Thanks for tuning in today. We'll see you next time here on Telling the Truth, where you can hear solid biblical teaching to help you experience life. Have a great weekend.

Time to enjoy some music before we head into our next program. We'll be singing along to We Will Worship and a song called Grace Alone. And then at 12:30, time for us to, as parents, learn how to protect our children from online dangers. Now, the reality is our kids are glued to the screen. So what can we do to protect them? Well, today we'll have Mandy Majors, who will explain the different online threats that your children are up against and will equip you with ways to keep them safe. And Mandy also prepares you to lead your kids in this digital world through open communication and stronger, healthier relationships. What an important, relevant, timely message. And that's coming up right after this song.

0: 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Live His love. Giving you the tools for the journey. 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
1: You know, if snap streaks die tomorrow, are you going to have a meltdown? That should be a red flag in your teenager's mind that it's becoming an idol. You know, we talk about that a lot in our home. And those core things about the bedrooms, the bathrooms, at mealtime, when you're with grandparents that you see for 2 minutes, are you on your screen? Are you talking to your grandparents? You know, core things like that, maintaining that healthy balance, I think is so important.
2: Well, that's Mandy Majors, and she's with us today on Focus on the Family with Jim Daly, offering insights and guidance for how to manage technology and screen habits with your family. Thanks for joining us. I'm John Fuller.
3: You know, John, it's not an overstatement. We hear from parents on this topic of screen management every day. Mm-hmm. Parents are calling us by the hundreds saying, what can we do to better manage our kids' screen time? And there are some great ideas. And I've said this many times. You know, one of the experts that we had here said, delay phones as long as you can. And so I remember the boys would say, you know, Dad, when do we get a phone? And I'd say, oh, let me talk to Mom. And 6 months later, did you talk to Mom yet? Oh, and I need to talk to Mom, and we'll see. Well, we delayed that for years. I think Trent was 17 and Troy was 15, and they were good with it. They kind of caught on after a while that we were going to wait until they needed them for driving, things like that. But this is a big issue, and parents are desperate to say, help us with managing this. And I'm looking forward to talking today with Mandy Majors about how to manage this area of our kids' development and, frankly, our own, if we're honest about it. How do we manage this for the family?
2: Yeah, we're all affected by the screen. And so to that end, I think we parents will get some tips along the way as well.
3: Yeah, that's good.
2: Mandy Majors has two young adult children and is the founder of Next Talk, a nonprofit organization to help kids stay safe online by creating a culture of conversation within families and churches and schools. And she's written a terrific book called Keeping Kids Safe in a Digital World, A Solution That Works and 10 Practical Ideas for Implementing It.
3: Mandy, welcome to Focus on the Family for the first time.
1: Thank you so much for having me.
3: So you heard my little setup there. This is kind of the pain point for most parents. And the way we manage it generally is we just close our eyes to it. At 7, 8, 9, we give them the tablet. We maybe even give them a phone, a smartphone. And we just, you know, they got to get used to it. Then the other extreme is batten down the hatches. You're never going to see the light of day when it comes to a screen until you're 21. That kind of two extremes. And then everything in the middle. Why do you think it's such a pain point, I guess, for us, particularly as Christian parents?
1: Well, we're trying to figure it out. It's a new territory that we're in. I found myself, when my daughter was 9, she came home and she asked me a very highly sexualized question. She didn't have a phone. And I thought, in my Christian brain, if I don't give her a phone, I don't have to talk about all the online
3: stuff. Yeah, that's interesting.
1: Stuff.
3: Yeah.
1: And that was my moment that I looked at my husband and said, we're missing something in the church and in our Christian home. We're missing something because she's exposed even without technology.
3: Yeah. So you and your husband initially said no to technology. How did that work for you?
1: Well, she kept getting exposed to things, okay. Right? She would come home and ask me questions. And I remember one night, my husband, he was like, let's just get out of here. Let's move somewhere where there's no Wi-Fi. We grow our own vegetables, you know. And that's what you feel like because their innocence is being stolen.
3: Yeah.
1: And every night we would just pray about, like, how are we going to parent this? I mean, this was 11 years ago, so nobody was talking about it as much back then. And I remember one night we were praying and he grabbed my hand and he was like, we can't say no to all technology. Like, this is the world they're growing up in. And I think what we need to do is teach them how to use technology like we're going to teach them how to drive.
3: Yeah, that's good.
1: And when he said that, I was like, well, what do you mean by that? And he said, we're not going to start out going 70 miles an hour down the highway. It's going to be a step-by-step process. I'm going to start with them in the driveway, and we probably won't leave the first time. And that intrigued me. And I was like, okay, maybe we could do that. Maybe we could create this experiment in our home where we're walking our kids through a step-by-step process on how to use technology safely.
3: And I like the idea. It's almost, we often talk about inoculation. You know, it's not that we're going to keep them from it. It's helping them to decide how to manage it, right? How to not look at something as best as possible and how to control those appetites, et cetera. But it has to come with a lot of fear. I mean, because on the one hand, we're acknowledging there's no impenetrable way, no fortress we could create. I think for a lot of moms and dads, that's disheartening. Like, wow, it's made this battle even harder.
1: It was scary at first. And that's one of my points. Like, I had to process that, me and Jesus and my husband. I had to process the fear. But also, like, her being exposed without technology, it just created this awareness in me that not giving her a phone till she was 30, that didn't keep her safe. So I had to dig deep and figure out what is the solution and how are we going to tackle this in our home.
3: The you know, so much of the whether it's YouTube or, I mean, I look up on YouTube how to get a fix it solution to a home problem, you know, whatever it might be. So there's a lot of good that comes with it. But what is lurking out there for the parents that aren't aware? What are some of the things that kids can be exposed to in those same good tools where bad things are happening?
1: Well, we're teaching kids watch on a screen and then emulate, right? Our washer breaks and we pull out the iPad and do everything the person tells us to do to save $800, right? Because we're trying to fix it. So they're watching that in us. And oftentimes they are watching and emulating something bad, and then we're getting mad at them. And instead, I think we need to tweak our thinking. There's a thought process that happens between the watch and the behavior, but are we teaching that? And I wasn't. The other thing too with YouTube, like, it's evolved since I've been in this over a decade. You know, now I actually consider YouTube a social media platform, because if you think about it, there's YouTube Shorts. So you're scrolling just like TikTok, and you can comment, you can interact with strangers. So I know a lot of parents don't think of that as social media, but it actually is.
3: Yeah.
1: And so we always have to be constantly evolving with the apps, because they're updating and changing, and we need to be staying updated on that.
3: Yeah. And again, back to how to teach them to manage this. Do you always get a win, or do you get some losses?
1: Well, I think the biggest thing is, you know I will crawl in bed with my husband at night, and sometimes he will say to me, Mandy, can you put your phone away? You know, we're constantly connected to work, to friends. And, you know, we struggle with this, but we hand our kid a phone at 16 and we expect them to have it perfectly figured out. And so I say, you know, look in the mirror, parents. If we are struggling to have the healthy balance, they are going to struggle. So we have to be the model here. And this is where we have to look in the mirror and admit when we're not good with our phones.
3: Mm-hmm. When you describe healthy balance, you know, that's so subjective. And I can see people, parents who are talking to friends, other side of the country, whatever it might be, highly justifiable, Mandy. I'm staying connected to my relatives and to my friends. I mean, you need to control those appetites. Mm-hmm. It's what you're saying, because you are being an example to the kids around the table.
1: Yeah, that's true. I would say one of the things is to be very clear about your boundaries and expectations from early on. So a couple things that I found really worked in our home is no phones in bedrooms at night, no phones at meals, no phones behind closed doors.
3: That's good.
1: Those sorts of things. Mm-hmm. And then if you start that when they're four with the family iPad, when they get a phone at 15 and 16, like, it's just standard operating procedure that I don't have a screen in my bed at night.
3: Yeah.
1: And so starting that early, and a lot of times we think parenting a phone is when they get a phone. Parenting a phone starts at 4 years old.
3: Before the phone.
1: Yeah, before. You are laying guidelines in place for your children to make sure they have that healthy balance.
2: You know, Mandy, I'm thinking there might be some parental hesitation to even talk about all this with their children, because they don't have a handle on what you were just describing a moment ago about controlling their own appetite, Jim, as you put it. So what's the grace moment there, or how do they get unstuck in that?
1: Yeah, I think this is the moment that you have to look in the mirror and really be honest with Jesus and you, and apologize to your kids when you get it wrong. when you get it wrong. You know, when they're trying to tell you a story and you're on your phone and they're like, are you even listening to me? And it's very easy to be like, I'm responding to a work text. Can you give me a minute?
3: You know, ironically, I would say I did that far better with the boys than I did with Jean. I would tend to engage the phone with Jean because I can do two things at once.
2: He really can, by the way.
3: But it didn't give her my full attention. Yeah, but I think, ironically, with the boys, I think I'd set it down to make sure I was that example, but not with my spouse.
1: Yeah.
3: So you got to look at all areas.
1: Absolutely. Yeah. Absolutely. Well, and I think, too, we need to look past the phone. I mean, yes, technology has created a lot of questions on how we're going to handle this. But when I was on this journey trying to figure out, like, what is the solution to keep my kids safe? You know, I kind of went through them all. First of all, okay, not giving her phone till she was 30, that didn't keep her safe. So that's off the list. I'm not going to be that hyper.
3: But I like the goal.
1: Yes, yes. And I believe in delaying for sure, for sure. Yeah. But also, like, once she earned a phone, it was almost like all I wanted to do was have an app that mirrored her phone where I could check everything. Mm-hmm. And I'm an advocate for being in your kid's phone. Absolutely. Have the passwords, do random phone checks, you know, be engaged in their online world. But the real solution that I think God gave me is, you know, restrictions are great. Use them. But it's really about the relationship.
3: Well, and also emancipating them. That's a word we've used here with Dr. Ken Wilgus. Yeah. You know, you're trying to emancipate your children into adulthood. So you need to teach them what is good and what is healthy and what is unhealthy. That just takes a lot of effort.
1: It's hard work. And I think that's why a lot of parents don't want to do it. Honestly, it's why I didn't want to do it. I wanted to get an app to monitor everything and send me reports. And those things are great. They're great tools. But you can't do that and take your hands off the wheel and be like, okay, we're done. I don't have to do anything else with technology.
3: Well, if you think about it, it's a lot like church. We allow church to teach our kids. You know, they're going to get that at Sunday school. So I don't have to be overly engaged there in doing devotional with the kids and all that. That is so far from the truth, right? You should be the core, and the church should be giving you the, you know, the additional supplemental content.
1: The support.
3: Same thing here. Let me ask you this. Gaming apps, some of the dangers of online stuff. People out there don't always have the right desires for that relationship with your child. You know, you got strange people out there looking to groom your child for their own darkness, but speak to those.
1: Yeah, so I mean, I grew up in the generation of, you know, my mom telling me, don't get in the car with the guy offering you candy. You know, stranger danger.
3: Right.
1: Of course, we still have to worry about our kids being kidnapped, absolutely. But now your kids can be next to you on the family sofa playing Roblox with who they think is an 8-year-old kid. But it's actually a 72-year-old sex trafficking pimp building a relationship with your kid in your home. So the strangers are coming into our homes through the Xbox, through the PlayStation, and they are creating relationships with our children. And we need to bring awareness to that. We need to educate ourselves on that and make sure our kids know of the red flags of what to look for.
3: Mandy, you and your husband finally decided to get a phone for your daughter. Now, your daughter's out in the audience, so we may have to bring her in here in a minute. But how did you do? How did you navigate that? And was it kind of learn as you go?
1: Well, it was. But a couple key things we did was she earned it. And when I say earned, I mean I would look for things. Normally, kids play devices before they get a phone, a family iPad or even your own phone. Mm-hmm. They're communicating with their friends on your phone. And so what I would look for is when something, an inappropriate word would pop up on an app or something that she knew was not okay, that she would confide in me when she was playing my phone. And when she would do that, those were key indicators to me that she could be safe online because she was talking to me and reporting it to me. And she earned a phone. And I will say this too, no social media at first. So many times we, you know, a kid is gifted a phone and they open it up and it's a free-for-all. That's going 70 miles an hour down the freeway.
3: Right.
1: It is earn one social media platform at a time. And I would say the first couple months, there's no social media. And so you earn it step by step, and you get on the same platform and you learn it with them. And I know some parents are like, I hate social media, I'm not going to do it. Listen, your kids will show you how to use it. They are so brilliant.
3: <They're very good. laughs>
1: They know, they love to teach us new things. But, you know, say, how does this work? How do you DM? You know, that's a direct message. Have your kids teach you in this world too, so that you're involved with them.
3: Yeah. And this is so good. I want to get into the solutions, because you give parents 10 ideas on how to create a culture of conversation, which I think is brilliant, in your home. And let's walk through those. Maybe if you want to list them, or you want to hit a couple of them. And of course, people, to get all 10, just get a copy of the book, and John will give you those details in a minute. But go ahead and hit what you think would be most helpful.
1: Yeah, so I think one of them that's really, really important is when my daughter, she earned a phone. She didn't have social media at first, and then she earned her first social media platform. So we were walking through that, and I was learning it, and there were certainly moments of, uh-oh, we've messed up, we shouldn't have done this. You know, I mean, it was a true experiment. But I would wake up every day and just pray, Lord, don't let me miss the teachable moments. Let me be intentional. Anything that she says to me, you know, awaken me to that so I can speak into it. And one day she turned the corner with her phone in her hand, and I knew with the look on her face, it was going to be a moment. And she said, Mom, I'm scrolling through Instagram, and our friends from church went to a wedding, and it was a beautiful wedding, and they posted it, and it said hashtag wedding. And she said, I clicked that because I wanted to see pretty dresses. And she said, Mom, this popped up. In that moment, old Mandy literally would have been like, I tried to be cool Insta mom, but we are done. That is of Satan, and we're done. Throwing it away, deleting the app. That's what old Mandy would have done. New Mandy, and Matt, when I told him this story, he's like, there's no way you responded that way. I'm like, yes, I did. He was like, that was Jesus. But new Mandy, this is what new Mandy did. New Mandy takes the phone, puts it face down, and I look at my daughter, and I say, I am so proud of you. You saw something that made you feel like, oh, this is not normal. And you could have kept clicking, but instead, you took that captive. You didn't go down that rabbit trail, and you trusted me with it. So because you trusted me, you get a new app today.
3: Wow.
1: Now, her eyes lit up, and I was an experiment, so I had to roll back a minute. I said, okay, not, it has to be mommy-approved app. It's not a free-for-all.
3: Yeah, but I like the concept of that.
1: Well, I didn't know what I was doing in the moment.
3: Yeah.
1: I didn't know what I was doing. I phrase it in my book as, one, avoid crazy parent mode.
3: Yeah.
1: Don't be me. Don't throw away the app or take away the phone when they confide in you. Because, listen, all these years later, now I'm looking back on that moment. What that does is it creates an environment when your kid is exposed to something, they are going to hide it from you because they don't want to lose their device or lose the app. And that is creating a space where Satan is speaking harm into our children, and they can't confide in us. Instead of switching to, thank you so much for telling me.
3: Yeah.
1: And what was even cooler in that moment that night, I crawled in bed with my daughter and I said, I'm having trouble getting those images out of my mind. Are you okay? Are you okay? And you guys,
3: so honest,
1: I mean, that's Deuteronomy 6:6 and 7, right? Talk when you're going to bed. Like, God knows what he's doing. And that night was so cool because we talked about, I looked at her. I mean, you know, we were laying there in bed, but I said to her, honey, when you see things like that, you're going to go to school tomorrow and you're going to see people differently. And I don't want that for you. Like, I want you to protect your heart and mind. And also, I said, we're more than objects. Like, we've got skills and talents, and we're more than body parts.
3: Yeah.
1: And so, you know, you're going to have to make a decision. This is readily available for your generation, and I want you to understand why it's not good for your heart and mind.
3: No, it's so good. And I think that avoiding of crazy parent mode is probably the toughest thing to do, because you're reacting in the moment. And it's even touching our core fears ourselves, right, of our own. So we react, and then you're going to have to clean up on aisle one on that and then move to the object lesson. That's critical.
1: Absolutely. Well, and I would say for any parent out there who are like, oh, I threw away the iPad last night when they showed me something on Roblox.
3: I boiled it in
1: water. I want to encourage you, because I've had to do this myself, so I know what this looks like. Go back and apologize to your kid. And it goes like this. I am so sorry that I yelled at you. I was not mad at you at all. In fact, you did everything right.
3: Right.
1: Something bad popped up and you showed it to me. You did everything right. And that's what I want you to keep doing. I'm sorry that I yelled. I'm mad because that shouldn't be on a kids app, that you live in a world that shouldn't be on a kids app. And I'm mad about that, but I'm not mad at you.
3: Yeah.
1: So if you keep confiding in me, you and I are working together to keep you safe from all that.
3: Yeah.
1: That way it creates a team environment. You and your kid are working together to protect them from harm.
3: Yeah, that's good.
1: Yeah.
3: Describe what family screen guidelines should look like. I mean, everybody's struggling with this one. Don't have them. Have 14, 20. What is a good family screen policy?
1: Well, is it becoming an idol? Like, that's what you have to ask yourself. Can you live without it? You know, if your snap streaks die tomorrow, are you going to have a meltdown? That should be a red flag in your teenager's mind that it's becoming an idol. You know, we talk about that a lot in our home. And those core things about the bedrooms, the bathrooms, at mealtime, when you're with grandparents that you see for 2 minutes, are you on your screen? Are you talking to your grandparents? You know, core things like that, maintaining that healthy balance, I think is so important.
3: Really good. Mandy, right at the end here, speak to the mom or dad who has given in and really cast it away. You know, everybody's going to deal with this. You're going to deal with this. You'll figure it out. Kind of a hands-off approach. And they're hearing this going, uh-oh, what do I do now?
1: Yeah, well, first of all, what I would say is give yourself some grace. Like, we're all learning how to parent this in real time. So that's the first thing. The second thing is, I would not go in guns blazing and say, I heard this podcast, no phones in bedrooms, no phones in bathrooms. Because here's the thing, your kids are going to hate you for that. And I don't want that. I don't want there to be a breakdown in relationship. I think what you could do is have a real sincere conversation with your children and say, I think I messed up. I gave you your phone. You have it at night. I set no boundaries. Have you been exposed? And say the big words, because your kid has a phone. You need to say those words with your kids. Yeah. Say the big things if your kid has a phone. And own your part. I messed up. I should have created some boundaries. I should have warned you that there's dangers on that. And I just didn't know. And I'm really sorry.
3: Think of the power of that as a parent, kind of fessing up that I blew it. I was looking the other way.
1: So can we have a reset? You know, can we have a reset? And I always tell parents, like, the number one thing that I would want you to do, move towards, is getting the phones out of bedrooms at night. That's critical. So maybe just having a conversation with them is, you know, one of the things I've learned is online predators target kids at night and they DM and they act like they're your friend and they're not, and they get you into weird situations, and kids have literally been lost by suicide because of sextortion schemes like this. Yeah. So talk with them about that and explain the why behind it. And then also, like, just the science. You need 8 hours of sleep. You're going to be a better athlete tomorrow. You're going to be a better person tomorrow. You know, recognizing that.
3: Absolutely. It strikes me that, you know, even every area of your life, I think of this in managing here at Focus on the Family. Up on the table, get everything into the light. If we've made a mistake, let's talk about it so we can correct it. Same is true for parenting. Okay, I've made a mistake. I want to get this up on the table. It's a great demonstration for your children to see you doing that. And it allows them a mechanism to say the same thing.
1: Bring it into the light.
3: Bring it
1: That's
3: into the
1: one
3: light.
1: Of the things
3: Always.
1: We say all the time.
3: Yeah.
1: And I also want to say, parents, Christian parents, if you found something on your kid's phone and you're just disappointed, listen, if we have not talked to them about that, we're partly to blame, and we have to own that. That's not giving a scapegoat to your kids. But what I have found working with these families is sometimes if parents will fess up, then eventually the kids will be like, yeah, I should have known better.
3: Yeah.
1: And they'll own their part. And then we can come together and heal together as a team.
3: Well, that's so good.
2: Well, I so appreciate Mandy Majors today and how open she was about her own family's struggles with technology and how they navigated things with her daughter. And boy, that last point is so critical. It's got to be us as the adults leading the way. And I hope you've picked up some ideas on how to do that, how to lead the way, and how to manage tech in your family. 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I'm John Fuller.
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1: The number is +27 76 669 5049 to join the program. 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
3: What a beautiful Friday. It's always a good day to know the Lord. And today, as always, we get together, we praise Him, we thank Him, and we talk about Him every single day. And my name is Marinus, and once again, for Tulani and Unati. And I love Fridays because I love just being with you and starting it together the weekend, where we have plenty of opportunities to be a light to the nations and also an ambassador for Christ. Well, today we have our topics. I have a few things that I would like to know from you. Then also the quiz is going to happen in the next couple of hours. So get ready. We're going to see if you can figure out what the answer may be for today's Who Am I. Again, the number +27 76 669 5049, or you can respond on the TWR Africa Facebook page. Let's get praising. Jordan Felice, Can't Lose.

Every knee will bow before the Lion and the Lamb. That is how Jesus is described. He is a Lamb and is also a Lion, depending on, of course, what we are talking about. Sometimes he appears as a Lion, sometimes as a Lamb. But I think it fits in very nicely with our topic for today. And I think for a Friday, this one is going to get you thinking. It's let me ask you this question. Jesus taught us to turn the other cheek, to go out as sheep amongst wolves, and he told Peter to put away his sword. Does this mean that believers should not defend themselves when they are physically attacked? I'll say that again. Jesus taught us to turn the other cheek, to go out as sheep amongst wolves, and he told Peter to put away his sword. Does this mean believers should not defend themselves when they are physically attacked? Well, this is a question that I have certainly been involved in terms of discussing so many times in my life, because the world many times would ask this question to say, will you defend yourself as a believer when you are physically attacked by someone, whether it be a criminal, whether it be a dispute, whether it just be somebody who doesn't like you? Do Christians have that ability to say, okay, I'm being attacked right now, even though Christ is love, even though Christ wants us to pray for our enemies, I still have the right to physically defend myself? I think most of the people would look at the Old Testament and see one thing, New Testament see another. But the big question still remains. Does it mean that as believers that we no longer have the right to defend ourselves when somebody physically attacks us? That is one I want to dig into today. I know that from my own life experience, there were times in my life where I was attacked and I defended myself. But today, I want to bring this to you. I want to bring this question. If you were attacked today, would you defend yourself? Is that okay as a Christian to do that? To respond in a violent manner when somebody attacks you? Well, I want to hear from you, so please send me a WhatsApp on +27 76 669 5049. The other way to communicate is on the Facebook page of TWR Africa. Remember, as a part of every show, I am praying for you. I'll spend time in the studio right now praying for you, whether it be silently. If you want me to pray during my talk break, I'll do that as well on the air. So either send me a WhatsApp or connect with me on Facebook. Let me know how I can pray for you. One of my favorite songs next. Had it on my playlist every single day. Toby Mac, Like a Match.

0: The voice there of Phil Wickham. Great things. Our God does great things every single day. Sometimes we don't always recognize it. Sometimes we do, but he is daily busy in our lives. Well, we'll get back to more music in a bit. First, though, some encouragement. Here's Bernie Diamond.
1: We are surrounded by incessant noise. Your phone pings, the TV hums away in the background, notifications blink for your attention. One sound after another, competing to be heard. Yet strangely, the more we listen to everything, the less we truly hear anything. Hi, I'm Bernie Diamond and welcome again to Fresh. In 2007, a casually dressed musician set up in a busy Washington subway station and played a Bach concerto on his priceless Stradivarius violin. Thousands rushed past, late for work, lost in their phones, not realizing that the performer was one of the world's greatest violinists, Joshua Bell. Only a handful stopped to listen. The beauty was there. They just didn't notice. That's exactly what Jesus was getting at when he said this, Mark chapter 4, verse 24. Think carefully about what you're hearing. God will know how much to give you by how much you understand now, but he'll give you more than you ever deserve. Jesus had just told the parable of the sower, how the same seed produces nothing in one heart and abundance in another, depending on how it's received. The difference wasn't in the message, it was in the hearing. In a world of distractions, God still speaks through his word, through his spirit, and even the quiet nudges of conscience. And the easiest thing for us to do is to ignore him, or at least downplay the life-saving, life-giving importance of what he's saying. So before you rush to the next thing, pause, lean in, listen carefully, because the measure of attention you give to God is the measure of life he'll pour back into you, more than you can ever deserve. That's his word, fresh for you today. Look, the research is pretty darn clear. Those who read their Bible four times a week or more are the ones who'll grow into spiritual maturity and live their lives in victory.
0: Just think about the fact that our God has so much grace for us, and he's always there. He's always ready to forgive. He is always ready to bring us home. Right now, Mercy Me celebrates this as well with You Don't Care At All.

David and Kosiswa together with Yahweh. Just looking at our topic again, and I'm going to read this for you once again, remind you what that is today. So Jesus taught us to turn the other cheek, to go out as sheep amongst wolves, and he told Peter to put away his sword. Does this mean that believers should not defend themselves when they are physically attack? Now, this brings back a memory of a comedian I watched once, and he basically encouraged people to say, you know, if you're a believer, you have to do what everybody else does. You have to defend yourself. You have to be coming over very strongly, violently, so that you might be respected, so that people won't make fun of you. And right now, people are making fun of believers because they are, in fact, not defending themselves many times when they are attacked. In most cases, though, not physically, but otherwise. So, in the case where you are assaulted, where you are attacked physically, is Jesus teaching us that we should not defend ourselves, that we should just allow this to happen, that he will do what is necessary to be done to that person, that he will be the judge, and we are not supposed to respond in that situation? Is that really what the Bible is teaching us? Let's get into this discussion. Let's see what you can come up with. What is your personal beliefs on this particular matter? We know that many Christians in certain countries are very highly armed, even in their houses, and they are making it clear that if somebody comes in, they will protect their family at any means and any costs. And so, is this what the Bible teaches us, that it's okay to do that, or is it teaching us not to do that? I would love to get your opinion, so please send me a WhatsApp right now on +27 76 669 5049, or you can check out the post currently on the TWR Africa Facebook page. And now, time for more music. Jordan Feliz reminding us that Jesus is coming back.

0: Love that upbeat song, Planet Shakers, Let Praise Awaken. Well, you know what time it is? It is 20 minutes to...
1: Let the game begin. You win. It's time to test your Bible knowledge in the quiz.
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0: Let's get to it. Four clues that I have for you today is a who am I. So we're talking about one person in scripture, and based on these clues, you'll be able to figure that one out. So clue number one for today's quiz. I was a woman who lived during the early days of the church. Clue number two. I was known for making clothing for widows and others in need. If you already have it, then right now you can quickly get on your device, send me a WhatsApp on +27 76 669 5049. Let me say that one more time, +27 76 669 5049. Yes, I've got more clues headed your way in a little bit. Also, I see some prayer requests coming in, and just know that I'm praying for you in the studio. So don't miss out. Take your opportunity to also be prayed for by sending me a WhatsApp or putting something on the Facebook page. Now, Casting Crowns, until the whole world hears.

0: Tim Timmons, You Remain. We are at 10 minutes to. 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
1: I know who I am in Christ. These things I'm going through right now aren't going to define who I am.
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1: A good friend of ours, Gary, we found out got very, very sick, ended up in the hospital, actually coded, and then was in a coma for a week and a half, 2 weeks, something like that. Came out of his coma and found out that he was going to have all four limbs amputated. And so from a distance, we're having to watch what he and his wife are going through and doing our best to try to keep in touch with them, offer what support we could from a distance. But we came to realize pretty quick that Gary was kind of the epitome for us of somebody who knew that their identity was in Christ.
2: What an encouraging reminder. If you'd like to learn more about your identity in Christ, go to crew.org/life.
0: Love these short devotionals and today's chat about identity, and that certainly that example of somebody facing challenges. So remember, I'm praying for you as well if you're facing challenges right now. So hit me up with a WhatsApp, or you can connect with me via Facebook. And now Matthew West, well, he says, despite what we're going through, grace wins.

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1: This is Worship Connection. We are at the top of another hour. I'm so excited. My name is Marinas, and hanging out with you today, certainly a privilege. I'll remind you again that you need the app on your device if you haven't got it yet. Perhaps you're sitting in front of your television right now listening to the broadcast on DSTV or one of the other ways. Well, if you want to take us with you on the road, you know what to do. Go to the App Store, download it, and don't just keep it for yourself. Also, make sure that you share with others the app. Hit that share button on the App Store, or perhaps just talk to somebody. Invite them to also get the TWR Pure Talk app today. Well, we are about to head into another 60 minutes of praise and worship. Also, our topic coming up and the quiz. We'll find out what the answer is to the quiz, as well as the other clues in your next 60 minutes. Well, again, the number for WhatsApp, +27 76 669 5049. Let me say that one more time, +27 76 669 5049. You can also check out the Facebook page of TWR Africa. You'll find a picture there of me, and you'll be able to put a comment in there, perhaps a prayer request. I'll be happy to pray for you in studio right now. Starting off with a very big banger, if I can call it that. It's a high, exciting song. One of those that I sang along to this just this morning. Bethany Cruz, Osby Berry, coming together, The Turnaround.

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2: Let's get to today's quiz. We already have two clues in the bank, but right now we need another two clues. And first up, I'm going to remind you what those first two clues were. Clue number one, I was a woman who lived during the early days of the church. Clue number two, I was known for making clothing for widows and others in need. Clue number three, I became seriously ill and died. I became seriously ill and died. Peter was brought to the house, that's clue number four, where he prayed and God restored me to life. Peter was brought to the house where he prayed and God restored me to life. Now you have all the clues and I'm pretty sure you have the answer as well. Doesn't just have to help to have the answer. You also need to take part and send it in either via Facebook or via our WhatsApp line, which is open right now, +27 76 669 5049. Now one more time, +27 76 669 5049. And then also the Facebook page, TWR Pure Talk. Get to the answer shortly. In the meantime, Michelle Fraker, Hosanna.

Absolutely can't help. I put my hands up every time that song sings, not hands up. I think in order to indicate defeat, in order to indicate surrender, but in order to indicate praise, and praise is something we should be doing daily, not just through the music, but also through the way we interact with others and the love that we show towards our brothers and sisters in the Lord. Well, right now it is time for me to have a quick look at what you had to say regarding today's topic, and I want to thank you for your contributions. We'll first of all start with Facebook and just loading up those comments right now. We are talking about Jesus teaching us to turn the other cheek and being sheep amongst wolves, and he told Peter to put away his sword. Now, does that mean that believers should not defend themselves when they are physically attacked? Rafiki is weighing in. He's saying, no, we defend physically, but do that by the command of God. When God says run, do that. Do not defend yourself. So basically saying, okay, it's okay to defend yourself, but if God commands you not to do that, then perhaps you should not do that. You should run away. So Rafiki, thank you for that input. Then Familia also saying, physically we need to defend ourselves from physical attacks, while spiritually is for God only. So bring a distinction there. Thank you, Familia, for sharing that. Physically, we defend ourselves, but spiritually, it's for God only. Well, those are your two opinions, your two inputs, shall I say. And you can also weigh in right now by either posting on the Facebook page or by sending me a WhatsApp right now. We'll get to more responses in a little bit. In the meantime, we need to keep lifting up to the name of Jesus Christ. This next song is all about that. This is The Gospel.

Every time I hear the song, I'm thinking of Louis Giglio and his description of the universe and how amazing it is, how our God made things indescribable. That was Chris Tomlin. We'll get back to more music in a moment, but first I want to mention that we have the conclusion of today's quiz in about 10 minutes. I'll give you the answer. I'll tell you who today's Who Am I is. But you still have a moment, so quickly go and write down your answer either on Facebook or on the WhatsApp line. And again, I'll encourage you and invite you to have the app on your device. That's the TWR Pure Talk app, giving you access not only to this broadcast, but also to 24/7 good godly programming. So get that right now from your app store. And time for Casting Crowns to bless us. 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

0: feeling discouraged, down in despair, like no one loves you and no one cares. But there's a melody from heaven that'll set you free. Just look up to the Father, say, rain down on me.
1: Kirk Franklin, right there, singing Melodies from Heaven.
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1: All right, let's see what you came up in terms of the answer for today for the quiz. I'm going to start by looking at the Facebook page, see what answers are there. And first one is from Darlington, saying the answer is Dorcas. Then Gracelyn saying the answer is Tabitha, also called Dorcas from Acts 9. She was known for helping the poor, especially by making clothing for widows. After she died, Peter prayed for her and God restored her to life. Then heading over to our WhatsApp line, I see plenty of answers that have come through. And first one is from Oscar saying Tabitha. In Greek, her name is Dorcas. Then Joshua also contributing there saying, good afternoon, Worship Connection. The answer to your quiz for today is Dorcas, Acts 9. And then Esther, final answer. The today's answer is Tabitha, also known as Dorcas. So the big question, is Dorcas or Tabitha in fact the right answer? I can't be more happy whenever I get to say 100% pass rate, everybody getting through with the right answer. So we'll begin this Friday on a high note with 100% pass rate. Congratulations. Of course, don't miss out. Back on Monday with more quiz time. And as always, we would love to hear from you and get your answer. Right now, we head to the top of the hour and this next song, The Belonging Co, The Joy.

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1: When Adam fell in the Garden of Eden, sin came into the world and it has infected the entire human race. You know, they're talking about the bird flu coming. Sin, when it came into the world, it infected everyone at birth. You were born into sin. All of us have this sinful nature, and we cannot come before a holy God. And the Bible says, so through the obedience of one man, many will be made righteous. And who's that one man? Is Jesus Christ. Why? Because Jesus Christ went to the cross. He paid the debt of sin. He shed his blood on Calvary's cross. He shed his blood for you. He shed his blood for me. And when he went to the cross, he took your sins to the cross.
2: As Franklin says, Jesus Christ took the infection of sin to the cross.
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1: This is Worship Connection. We are down to 60 minutes of worship time. So let's make the most of the 60 minutes and let's take the time to talk to one another. You know that the topic is still up either on Facebook or you can reach out via a WhatsApp. That number plus 2776695049. My name is Marinas, once again in for Tulani and Unati. We still have, like I said, 60 minutes of praise and worship left in today's program. And the next one, next song is going to be a classic 363 song. That is the track A Million Lights.

0: Music there by Kim Walker-Smith. That was Relentless Pursuit. And now let's hear from our teacher in Expectant Faith.
1: Welcome to Expectant Faith Devotionals, a daily application of faith in the Lord Jesus Christ. The Lord's open door. The key of the house of David I will lay on his shoulder. So he shall open, and not one shall shut. And he shall shut, and not one shall open. Isaiah chapter 22, verse 22. In the book of Revelation, in the Lord's letter to the church in Philadelphia, he said, I know your works. See, I have set before you an open door, and no one can shut it. For you have a little strength, have kept my word, and have not denied my name. The same Lord and God who gave to the prophet Isaiah his words concerning an opening, an opportunity for the advancement of the kingdom of God, is the same Christ who declares the same word, adding to them the word door. That which is consistent with both passages and perspectives is the fact that God does his work in his way, and this for his glory. One aspect of that work is to reveal to his servants the work that he will do if he can find someone who will trust him for the accomplishment of it. The opening of which God speaks in the Old Testament is the same as in the book of Revelation, for in both cases, according to the sovereign will of God, according to his plan and purpose, he works to create a breach in the wall of resistance by the enemy of our souls, in order that by this opening, the light of the glorious gospel can go through and forth, accomplishing his perfect will to save. This opening in the Old Testament referred principally to his dealings with the nation of Israel. Since the day of Pentecost in the New Testament, when the church or the living body of Christ was born, this opening or door applies to Christ's disciples, his church. How does God work so that this opportunity, this door, is clearly seen, grasped, and gone through in full assurance of obedience and faith? It begins with revelation, the revealing of God's purposes to the believer and to the church. God creates the door and then reveals it to his servants so that by the recognition of it and the strengthening by the Spirit, they will go through it. Then they will see and know the power of God certainly working. The question at this point is not if there is a door, an opportunity, but are we seeking God for the revealing of such? The Apostle Paul asked for prayer for a door for the Word. Where does the knowledge of this door of opportunity to trust him begin? It begins in the closet, in aloneness with God. Why and how? The answer to the why has to do with the glory of God, for he does not give his glory to any other person or to anything else. The honor is his and his alone, so he speaks to the heart that waits for him, the one who waits expectantly and patiently. Another aspect of this seeking God in the aloneness is not only revealed to us in the Gospels in the matter of prayer, but also in the matter of being shut up to God for his answer, as opposed to that of men. Not only is it not in man to direct his steps, but man cannot grasp the vision of God and the knowledge of his will unless the Spirit of God reveals it to him. When the Lord desired to give a vision of hope to Israel through Jeremiah the prophet, he instructed Jeremiah, "Call unto me, and I will answer you, and show you great and mighty things which you do not know." God's way is revelation, and he has given to the church the spirit of wisdom and revelation in the knowledge of him and his ways. The God of Jeremiah and Israel, who would give hope and courage by something that they did not know, would do so in answer to prayer. He is the same in this very day. Dear Father, show us your door. In Jesus' name, amen. Thanks for listening to this broadcast. 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

you'd like to be saved today, I want you to say this prayer with me, all right? Dear Jesus, I know I am a sinner. I ask for your forgiveness, and I believe you died for my sins and rose from the dead. I turn from my sins and invite you to come into my heart and my life. I want to trust and follow you as my Lord.

Dave Atchkins, Say Jesus. We are at 20 minutes to the hour. And well, right now, I'm not afraid to say Jesus. I think that's a good summary of what I want to say. As we head into the weekend, perhaps now is the time to not be afraid to step up and to let others know that you are a follower of Jesus. And if you're looking for it, Jesus will create opportunities for you to do so, to share the gospel. So let's take those opportunities every single time we have them. And let's, of course, be a blessing unto the nations. Well, we have another 20 minutes of worship left, so let's have this next song. You know it so well. Sing along, Million Little Miracles.

You're going to make it through with the love I have for you, and that includes this weekend. Remember, we are praying for you regularly, and you can still take your prayer requests and send them through at any time, and we'll be very happy to pray for you. We're down to our final 10 minutes, and then we're a wrap for this Friday. I want to wish you a fantastic weekend. May you be blessed. May you enjoy every moment. And remember that Jesus is King. Third day is our next group, Nothing at All.

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1: Well, greetings to you on a Friday afternoon. My name is Tulani. Blessed to be here with you, and I hope you enjoyed our music program, Worship Connection. Graceless words for a grieving man. That is our topic as we continue with the study in the book of Job with Chuck Sindall on Inside for Living up next.
2: 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I need it.
3: What do you say to someone whose world has completely fallen apart? 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Today on Insight for Living, Chuck Swindoll identifies one of the most painfully honest questions in all of Scripture. Why do we find it so easy to talk about grace, yet so hard to actually show it? If you've ever been kicked when you were down, or been the one doing the kicking, today's grace-filled message is for you.
2: It's funny how you sometimes get a song on your mind. It happened to me last Thursday afternoon and on into Friday morning. I was sitting in my study and I kept going over this old spiritual that used to be sung in a choir years ago in the Deep South. Everybody's talking about heaven ain't going there. Heaven, remember that? Heaven, go ahead. Everybody's talking about heaven ain't going there. Heaven, heaven. Now, you know, it's an amazing song. Not that the words are that significant. It's just that everybody smiles when they sing it, and they're saying they ain't going to heaven. And I thought that's a lot like grace. Everybody's talking about grace, ain't going there either. Everybody's talking about grace. We wouldn't know it if we met it face on. Most people aren't even ready for it when it's presented to them. Not long ago, a student from a college in Missouri, true story, wrote this. I left work early so I could have some uninterrupted time studying right before the final in my class. When I got to class, everybody was doing their last minute studying. The teacher came in and said he would review with us for just a little bit before the test. We went through the review, most of it right from the study guide, but there were some things he was reviewing that I had never heard of. When questioned about it, he said that they were in the book, and we were responsible for everything that was in the book. We really couldn't argue with that. Finally, it was time to take the test. Our prof instructed, leave them face down on the desk until everyone has one, and then I'll tell you when to start. When we turned them over, every answer on the test was already filled in. The bottom of the last page said the following. This is the end of the final exam. All the answers on your test are correct. You will receive an A on the final exam. The reason you passed the test is because the creator of the test took it for you. All the work you did in preparation for this test did not help you get an A. You have just experienced grace. He then went around the room and asked each student individually questions like, what is your grade? And do you deserve the grade that you are receiving? And how much did all your studying for the exam help you achieve this final grade? Now, I'm not a crier, writes this student. I'm not a crier by any stretch of the imagination, but I had to fight back tears when answering those questions and thinking about how the Creator had passed the test for me. Discussion afterwards went like this. I have tried to teach you all semester that you are a recipient of grace. I've tried to communicate to you that you need to demonstrate this gift as you work with young people. Don't hammer them. They are not the enemy. Help them, for they will carry on your ministry if it is full of grace. Thinking about how some of us had probably studied hours and some just a few minutes, but had all received the same grade, he pointed to a story Jesus told in Matthew 20. The owner of a vineyard hired people to work in his field and agreed to pay them a certain amount of money. Several different times during the day, he hired more workers. When it was time to pay them, they all received the same amount. When the ones who had been hired first in the morning began complaining, the boss said, "Should you be angry because I am kind?" The teacher said he had never done this kind of final before and probably would never do it again. But because of the content of many of our class discussions, he felt like we needed to experience grace. Why didn't I have a teacher like that when I was taking those final exams? Why didn't you? Oh, everybody's talking about grace. We ain't going there. Not on your life. Oh, we love it coming from God, but just don't expect it from fallen folks like us. Too bad. Of all the things Job had to endure, the final insult was enduring the graceless presence of alleged friends. Stop and do a quick review. When the bottom dropped out of his life, he lost his property and dwellings and a way to make a living because all of his servants were killed. And then he lost all 10 of his children, all now grown, which he no doubt buried with his own hands, he and his wife. And then he lost his health. And running, itching sores, oozing with pus, covered his body from his hair to his toenails. So miserable was this man, he could not rest during the day or sleep at night, not for very long. And he wound up living at the city dump, a place called the Ash Heap, where dung was finally deposited and burned. And there, he lost his hope. A small handful of men left their homes with the intent to bring him comfort and sympathy. Check Job 2:11. That's why they left to come to Job. They were friends. About his age, maybe a little older, maybe one or two younger, but his contemporaries came, leaving home and going to the trouble of traveling to the city dump of Uz, the town where Job lived. And they sat in silence, staring at him, trying to believe it was the same man that they had seen in their previous reunion, because now he was swollen and dirty and broken and his head was shaved. And then their worst mistake of all, they started to talk to him and they unloaded the truck. They judged him, they shamed him, they blamed him. One cruel statement after another with graceless blunt words. They humiliated him. And the book includes it all. I'm simple enough to think that Job probably kept a journal, or his wife did. Who could have remembered such philosophical meanderings as filled the poetical part of the book? And these men spoke to him in cycles, you remember? The first round of insults came from Eliphaz, and then Bildad, and then Zophar, strange names, real men. But all three of them spoke, and Job answered, and that finished that first cycle. That was done, and wouldn't you know it, a second cycle began. In the second cycle, which starts in chapter 15, Eliphaz takes off the gloves. It's time to really get down to business, Job. And there is not even a hint of grace. Not a hint. Now, I understand. You're all looking ahead to see how many more chapters of this are we going to be going through. When I walk down the aisles and greet people before a church service starts, I like to say hello and get to know folks. And normally they answer back that they're glad to be here, and or they look forward to coming. Now I'm hearing more and more. Now, how long are we going to be in Job? My kids are now emailing me, "Get past Job, Dad." How graceless, huh? Oh, I understand. You think I wouldn't love? I'm taking it in chunks. I'm doing chapters, folks. Today, three chapters. We're not going to analyze this thing to the point of giving blood. However, you got to take enough time to appreciate the messages that they are teaching us. Eliphaz speaks the second time. Actually, he throws his fist. They're called words. In chapter 15, he delivers a series of rebukes. These are graceless words for a grieving man. In case you wonder what they sound like, they begin with pride. Verse 2, "Should a wise man answer with windy knowledge and fill himself with the east wind?" The word "himself" is really in the Hebrew "belly." Should he fill his belly with east wind? There's pride in verse 2, followed by insult. Should he argue with useless talk or with words which are not profitable? Indeed, you do away with reverence. You hinder meditation before God. Then there's guilt. For your guilt teaches your mouth. And you choose the language of the crafty, you deceiver, you. Your own mouth condemns you. So there's condemnation. Not I. I'm not the one condemning. Just listen to what you're saying, Job. Your own lips testify against you. And then in 7, 8, and 9, there is exaggeration and sarcasm, where one humiliating question after another is later asked. Verse 7. "Were you the first man to be born?" In other words, you think you have a monopoly on truth and wisdom, Job? "Were you brought forth before the hills? Do you hear the secret counsel of God? Has he somehow brought you into a corner and whispered to you his insights? You think you've got a corner on inspired information, Job?" Can you imagine a man with the gall to stand before a man literally shrinking in pain and unloading such a verbal truck on him, one after another? You say, maybe, yeah, I can imagine it happened to me. It maybe did. Or, truth be told, in a vulnerable moment of admission, you may have done this with one of your own kids, or with someone who you felt had it coming. They just had it coming. Well, Job didn't. Verse 9, "What do you know that we don't know? What do you understand that we don't? Verse 11, are the consolations of God too small for you, even the word spoken gently with you? He saw himself and his friends as speaking gently. Gently. Referring to God, behold, he puts no trust in his, quote, holy ones. And the heavens are not pure in his sight. How much less one who is detestable and corrupt, man who drinks iniquity like water. Well, those are sharp teeth, aren't they? Having rebuked him, he follows it with reminders of the fate of the wicked, 17 to 35. Job, because you're wicked, you writhe in pain, verse 20. So there's pain all your days. You're getting what you deserve, Job. Numbered are the years stored up for the ruthless. Verse 21, after constant misery, there's terror. Sounds of terror are in his ears. While at peace, the destroyer comes upon him. He does not believe that he will return from darkness, and he is destined for the sword. So there's terror and loss and torment. And then there's fear, verse 23. He wanders about for food, saying, where is it? He knows that a day of darkness is at hand. And finally, distress and anguish terrify him. There's this overpowering distress and anguish. Why? Eliphaz, just tell Job why. All right, verse 25. Because he, that's Job, you have stretched out your hand against God. You conduct yourself arrogantly against the Almighty. That's why. And Eliphaz backs away and stares at him with that glare. You are getting exactly what you deserve. You are getting exactly what you deserve. The style of communication is not that unusual to those who lack grace. May not be this brutal, may not be this sharp, but have you noticed when you deal with people who deal back with you lacking grace, when you're down, they kick you. When you're struggling, they add to your pain. When you're confused, they blame and shame, and when you're drowning, they hold you under. Other than that, they're pretty good friends. And you know what makes it just bitterly cruel? The man is in such grief. Cynthia's and my longtime friend, Dr. Lucy Mabry Foster, died last Monday. Lucy had already, and she and her family had been through an enormous amount. Lucy had earlier been married to Trevor, got his training at Mayo's and became one of the fine ear, nose, and throat surgeons in the Dallas area. He was one of the four who had traveled to the Focus on the Family retreat in Montana and was flying back. The plane crashed and four fine men of God died in that crash. The Mabry's son, the older son, Dan, had been on his honeymoon one day. So Dan returned home and was in some of those flights looking for the hope of his father's life, only to finally, ultimately face the fact his dad had perished. The city of Dallas mourned. It made the headlines, and some of you were at the funeral. As we who loved one or more of those men reeled in disbelief, Lucy determined that she would not give up. Her family surrounded her with love and affection. Three almost grown, some grown children, put their arms around Lucy and she around them, and she, for 10 years, finished her education, earned her PhD, and became the first woman teacher at Dallas Seminary. Wonderful story of determination through her grief. Wonderfully, the Lord brought to her a man named C.L. Foster from South Texas. C.L. and Lucy fell in love, and 5 years ago, almost to the date of her death recently, 5 years ago, they married. And along with some of you, Cynthia and I were in the audience the day that they married. It was like charming. This is so great of God to do this. Monday morning, Lucy breathed her last in the arms of her beloved husband, CL, in a vehicle racing to the hospital in hopes of saving her life. We buried her on a Thursday. It was my privilege to sit for more than 2 hours and to talk with the family who had already been through the shock of the losing of their dad, and now these three having to deal with the loss of their mother. And CL, who had lost his first wife in tragic circumstances in a car crash, sitting there. You could see the wheels turning and the tears running from his eyes. C.L. Foster and those children didn't need any condemnation. They didn't need any rebuke. They didn't need any insulting, humiliating questions. They needed grace. They needed grace. I couldn't help but think of that when I saw Job. As he sits here taking this, awash in his grief, trying his best to really believe that this man who was once a friend is saying such a thing. And I'm thinking, Lord, if you teach me and if you teach through me to others something through this, teach us the value of grace. Teach us about grace. Show me again that it is always appropriate, always needed, not just by a student taking a final exam. You need it. I need it. The person sitting just next to you that you've never met or behind you, that person needs it. You have no idea what that person is going through. If you did, chances are you'd be prompted even quicker to show grace. But there's everything inside us that turns and we get wrong side out. Or I have a good friend who says we get sideways. We get sideways with people and we just have to just gouge them. Stop. Stop the gouging. I tell you, I admire the 38 verses that follow Eliphaz's rebuke and unfair reminders. Job, in effect, says, you want to take the gloves off? I'll do it. My hands are covered with sores, but I'll take the gloves off. And I find four responses in Job that are admirable, and honestly, I do not find them shocking. Some of you may. First of all, he is disgusted with his friend. I mean, that is an appropriate response. Don't answer out loud. Ever been disgusted with a friend? Yeah. I'll answer for you. Yeah. How many times? Look at verse 2. Sorry comforters are you all. How's that for an opening line of disgust? Sorry comforters. That's an oxymoron. Maybe you're not familiar with the term. Some of you are, I realize. Webster defines an oxymoron, a combination of contradictory words, like governmental intelligence. That would be an oxymoron. Or teenage innocence. That's another one that comes to mind. Sorry comforters. You think this is comfort? What a sorry example of comfort you are. One man writes, Job complains that often he has heard many such things as these comforters speak, but in his present plight, such pious platitudes serve only to increase his sorrow. I thought I was hurting before you showed up, but now that you've talked, man, the pain is unbearable. He is disgusted with these people.
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1: Proverbs 21, verse 23. Whoever guards his mouth and tongue keeps his soul from troubles.

A salty spring. How about a hike up one of the mountain trails before dinner? Mr. Charles called out to the boys in his fifth grade Sunday school class. This camping trip was a yearly event, and they had all looked forward to it. Yes, exclaimed several of the boys. They eagerly scrambled up and started out. After hiking quite a while, they came across a spring of water. My great-grandpa said that when he was a boy, he drank from a spring in the woods behind our house, said Nathan. Can we get a drink from here? Mr. Charles shook his head. Better not. The water may be okay, but I don't know, he said. A minute later, he added, besides, even if it's good, maybe there'd be enough fresh water for only one or two of you before it turned salty. Nathan gave Mr. Charles a puzzled look. If it's a fresh water spring, why would it turn salty? He asked. A spring doesn't have two kinds of water. Mr. Charles smiled. That's exactly right, he agreed. The Bible makes that point when it talks about controlling our tongues. The third chapter of James says that just like a spring doesn't give forth both fresh and salty water, the tongue of a person whose heart is filled with love for Jesus doesn't use both loving and unloving words. Nathan was startled. He remembered angry words that he had exchanged with Chad just that morning. Last week, he thought, I invited him to come with us to go camping. And he came. I even told him about Jesus, thought Nathan. But what I said today sure didn't show Jesus' love. He silently prayed, asking God to forgive him. Remember that words can sound very cruel, continued Mr. Charles. Be careful about what you say, even when you are teasing. If you've been careless in that area, ask God and anyone you've hurt to forgive you. Ask God to help you make sure your words come from a pure source, not a salty one. Now, who needs a drink? From this spring? Asked Nathan. You said we shouldn't drink from it. No, not from this spring, Mr. Charles smiled. From the bottles of water you brought along. Remember, drink good water and use good words. Oh, right, exclaimed Nathan. And in his heart he determined to find an opportunity to ask Chad's forgiveness before they got back to the campsite. Are there times when people are offended by something you say? Does your joking around sometimes sound biting and cruel? Ask God to help you be sensitive to the way other people feel. When you're tempted to make a sarcastic or critical remark, even if you're just teasing, examine it. Will it hurt someone who hears you? If so, think of something nice to say.

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1: The battlefield of spiritual warfare has been a war zone since mankind's earliest days and will continue until Christ returns. What does that mean for us? Today, on Turning Point, Dr. David Jeremiah shares his answers as he continues his conversation with guest Sheila Walsh, all about his powerful new book and teaching series, The Battle for Your Soul. With more of their interview, here's Sheila.
2: One of the things that you teach on in this series, which I related to, and from interviews we've done in the past, I know you do too, and that is the battlefield of discouragement. Talk to us about that.
3: Well, somebody asked me one day, of all these things that Satan uses to get to you, which one does he use on you the most? And that's it, discouragement. Discouragement can be used to just take you out of the game completely. It can shut you down.
2: So let me ask you, you work so hard, we know that. So you wake up and it's Sunday morning and you know you have to preach and you feel discouraged. What do you do?
3: Well, you know what? If you'd asked me that 2 or 3 years ago, I wouldn't give you the same answer that I'm giving you right now, because I've had some moments like that these last months. When I got myelitis on Labor Day in 23, I didn't preach for a couple of months. Then I tried to preach and ended up preaching from a chair, which just destroyed me. I couldn't. My wife thought it was great, but I couldn't stand it. And then I got to be able to stand up and preach. But the disease that I have has a very unpredictable cycle. Some days you're going to feel really good, but you might have some days you don't feel bad. It's incredible how Satan keeps track of that and makes as many of those days a Sunday as he can.
2: Wow.
3: And I've had a lot of Sundays when I would wake up and think, there's just no way. But you know what? When you step and you believe God and you trust him and you walk forward, it's one of the most amazing experiences. I actually told people there have been Sundays over the last 2.5 years where I felt like I was standing in the pulpit, but I wasn't preaching. I was standing over watching me preach, because I wasn't even aware sometimes of how I was doing it. I knew there was no way to do it, but God helped me. And, you know, some of the victories we've had, Sheila, I went to preach in Myrtle Beach when I was still in a chair. And in order for me to do this, they would bring a pulpit out here, and the pulpit would have to have an opening in it, so when you sat at the pulpit, your knees could go under the pulpit, you could get close enough so the pulpit could help you. And I went to Myrtle Beach, and they took me out on the platform. I looked, and the pulpit was solid in the back. There was no place for my knees. If I was going to use my notes, I was going to be doing this. And I just said, wow. What do I do? I didn't hear any voices, but I stood up, and I've been standing up ever since that happened. And you know what? I preach 3 sermons every weekend within a 24-hour period. And I preach between 37 and 42 minutes every time I preach. So it isn't, you know, normal. What we do is not normal. Now, I don't eat dinner on Sunday until about 3 o'clock because I'm so tired. But the Lord gives me the strength to do that, and it's what I live for. Yeah. I live for that. I live for it because I love so much to do what God's called me to do.
2: So we've talked about some of the battles that we fight. Let's talk about who we fight. There is a very real devil, but he's not some cartoon character in a red costume with a pitchfork, is he?
3: No. Sheila, here's a good way to illustrate that. If somebody said to you, who is the opposite of God? Many of you would say, Satan. But Satan isn't the opposite of God. He was created by God. He can't be his opposite. He's not even on the table with God. He's not even in the world with God. He is subject to God, but he's powerful. And he's not anybody to take for granted. You have to understand that he has a strategy for your soul. And if he was bold enough to tempt the Lord Jesus Christ in the wilderness, he's not going to worry about you or me. He will feel very confident coming after any of us.
2: You know, it's interesting, though, because one of the things you write that I've found very challenging is you say that most of us think we're no match for Satan. But that's not necessarily true, is it?
3: You know, one of the reasons I think that's both true and not true is I hate it when I hear people stand up and make fun of Satan, like, you know, well, I'm going to get you, Satan. You're in trouble, Satan. You don't know who you're dealing with, Satan. You're dealing with, and I see that, and you do too. You've seen it. That's such a dangerous thing to do. Don't do that. Yeah. You are not able to do that. You can do that in the power of Christ and in the Holy Spirit, but you and Satan, just you and Satan, that's a bad match. You don't want to do that. But the other side of that is, the scripture also says, greater is he that is in you than he that is in the world. So if you have the Holy Spirit in you, you know that that's going to be okay.
2: In that Ephesians 6 passage, it talks about the battle we're in, but it also talks about not just Satan, but the rulers of darkness. Who are the rulers of darkness?
3: The rulers of darkness, I believe, Sheila, that's Satan's network. You know, he took some of the angels with him when he fell from heaven. And he has a network of angels, evil angels, that help him. In some ways, it seems as if the scripture teaches he has geographical angels, because the prince of Persia in the book of Daniel was an angel, and he was very much involved in that particular part of the country. So I don't know all of the organizational structure of Satan's domain, but it's not just Satan. It's Satan and his angels, Satan and his demons, and they are well organized and profoundly educated and know everything there is to know about us.
2: So let's move on to the weapons of our warfare.
3: Okay.
2: The armor of God that is talked about in Ephesians 6, how often do we need to put this on?
3: Well, I had a teacher in seminary named Ray Stedman. He put it on every morning. He got up every morning and literally put on the armor of God.
2: Amen.
3: And actually, I found the little prayer where he did that, and I put it in the book. So if you get the book, you'll find his prayer to put on the whole armor. But I think we can take that in a literal way as putting on the armor. More than anything else, we should understand what the armor is and what it does for us. And go through those. And there's a chapter in this book on every piece of armor. Interestingly enough, of all the pieces of armor that God has given us, only one is an offensive piece, and that's the sword of the Spirit, which is the word of truth, the word of God. All the rest of them are defensive. Interesting, because we're not told to advance, we're told to stand our ground. Why is that? Because Jesus has already taken all the territory. Amen. And we're not fighting for victory, we're fighting from victory.
2: Yes.
3: And so we can stand and fight the victory. And all those implements are there to help us do that.
2: So let's talk about the belt of truth.
3: You know, outside of just the armor of the believer, truth is central to everything, isn't it? Isn't it true that if you know the truth, you know what to do? I mean, we run an organization here that has about 500 employees between Turning Point and Shadow Mountain. And it might surprise you that in such a godly group of folks, once in a while we have issues. And we don't always know what to do. Mm-hmm. So you're sitting here with two people, he says this, she says that. If you knew the truth, you'd know what to do.
2: Right.
3: So the truth is so important. Jesus said, I am the way, the truth, and the life. He's the truth. And then the Bible is referred to several times as the word of truth. Mm-hmm. So when you fight against the enemy, if you know what's true, and you know how to stand in the truth, and you've spent your life learning out the truth and discovering the truth, being students of the word of God, the reason I'm a teacher is because I believe that the truth is everything. If you teach people the truth, they have the power and the strength to know what to do. And so the belt, which holds all the other pieces of armament together, is the truth.
2: Yeah.
3: It's the word of God, it's God's truth.
2: One of the phrases that you hear a lot in our culture now is my truth.
3: Yeah.
2: And I think there's no such thing. There's truth and then there's a lie.
3: Yeah, that's right.
2: Let's move on to the next piece, the breastplate of righteousness. What does the breastplate protect?
3: It protects your heart, your soul. It protects the part of you, the immaterial part of you. And it refers to several things, but the two main things, it refers first of all to the righteousness of Christ. Mm-hmm. You're protected not because you're a good person, you're protected because you are righteous in Jesus Christ. The most amazing thing that ever happened in the world is when Jesus took your sin and gave you his righteousness. Amen. The best deal that's ever been done by anybody, anywhere. You got his righteousness, he got your sin.
2: Wow.
3: And that righteousness covers you, it protects you, keeps you from being victimized by the enemy. So it's first of all Christ's righteousness, that's positional righteousness. Then there's personal righteousness, how you live, you're to be righteous too. Someone has said that sanctification, which is personal righteousness, is only and simply becoming in practice what you already are in position.
2: Wow.
3: You were righteous in Christ, now go live a righteous life. And when you live that righteous life, it's a tremendous warfare against the enemy.
2: Amen. Goes on to talk about the gospel of peace. Why is the gospel in there as a piece of armor?
3: You know, that may be the hardest piece of the armor to really grab hold of, and there are more than a few understandings of that. But the gospel of peace is a picture of evangelism, in my estimation, of going forth with the gospel and sharing the truth of the peace that God gives us. And we need to be equipped with shoes to be able to do that. And also, those shoes were not like the Adidas that we wear, but they were boots with cleats in them that enables you to stand the ground and not be moved and have a strong position in your faith.
2: What about the shield of faith? How do we use the shield of faith?
3: Well, the shield of faith is given to us so that we can withstand the darts of the enemy, the fiery darts of the enemy. Anybody ever have any of those come after you? Yeah, and the shield of faith is a picture of building your knowledge of the Word of God and your faith in God and being able to withstand the darts when they come. They don't always have to hit home if you build a shield that will enable you to withstand them.
2: Then Paul mentions a piece that protects our head, which is the helmet of salvation.
3: I think that's the last defensive part of the armor. It's a reflection of the importance of your mind. Protect your mind.
2: Wow.
3: Make sure you protect your mind. Everything that happens to you starts, first of all, with what you think. It comes through the mind. And if you allow your mind to be an open door to whatever, you discover it's very hard to be successful in your battle with the soul.
2: Let me ask you an additional question about that. In these days of social media, which has absolutely permeated our society, how do we protect our mind when we're bombarded every day by all sorts of messages?
3: Well, I'm sure I'm not the only one in this room who's thought about just turning it off completely.
2: Yeah.
3: I mean, after a while, you just wonder, is there any way to protect yourself? Even in some of the best shows, whoops, where did that come from?
2: Yeah.
3: You know? So I think we have to be vigilant. There seems to be a little bit more of a concern about that now, even from people who aren't believers, because of what it's proven to do to our children, how it's changing the nature of children across the board. Some schools, as you know, have taken cell phones away from their kids during the school day, but now there's a backlash against that in the news. And I don't know the total answer to that, but you have to be vigilant. When it comes to pornography, there's a scripture in the Old Testament that talks about making a covenant with your eyes, that you will not see that. The filth and the stuff that's happening and the people that are getting into it and how it's permeating the church is of great concern today.
2: I remember back in Sunday school in Scotland, one of my favorite things on a Sunday morning was sword drill, where we'd sheath our swords and then draw our swords. Talk to us about the sword of the Spirit.
3: Well, the little word, the sword of the Spirit, which is the Word of God, is really special because I used to think it was the Bible. I had those sword drills too. You know, you hold your Bible up and they would say, 1 John 3:2. And when they would say, charge, you'd open your Bible. Whoever got to 1 John 3:2 would stand up and read it. And if you did that enough, you got some award. And but the Bible is not the sword. The sword are the sayings of the Bible, the sayings of Christ from the Bible. So that means the Bible is more like the armory and the swords are the sayings that come from the armory. And the illustration of that is Jesus when he was tempted by Satan. And what did he do when he was tempted by Satan? What did he say? It is written, didn't he? And where did he quote? All three quotations from book of Deuteronomy. Not my latest devotional thoughts from Deuteronomy, but Jesus showed us that even an Old Testament book like Deuteronomy is fair game. And if you use it rightly, Satan has nothing to say about it. And in fact, the Bible also says, Sheila, that if we resist the devil, he will flee from us. And when Jesus got done with Satan, what does it say about him? And the devil left him. Amen. He left him. So the sword of the Spirit is taking those things you know the Bible says, the verses that you've learned, and using them against the things that Satan tries to do to you. I had a friend when I first came here who was an NBA basketball player. His name was Swin Nader. He played for the Lakers, and he went to my church. He was 6'11". The first time I ever saw him, he was driving a Volvo from the back seat of the Volvo. I'll never forget that. And we became great friends. One day, we were talking about this particular subject, and we decided that we would take a notebook, and in that notebook, at the top of the page, we would put the things that Satan was bothering us about, whatever it was. And then we would research the Bible and try to find the verses that are in the Bible that deal with that subject. And if there's one that's really bugging you, if Satan's really getting you with maybe discouragement, put discouragement up there, and then you find Psalm 42, Psalm 43, and other scriptures that deal with that. Then memorize those, or memorize the content of them, and those become the sword of the Spirit, which is the Word of God. Mm-hmm. And you use those swords against the enemy when he comes and tries to destroy you with his things.
2: I love that example that the Son of God used the Word of God against the enemy of God.
3: Yes, he did.
2: One of the things you write about that I love, and there's actually a song about it at the moment, you talk about worship as a weapon. Talk to us about that.
3: Well, that's based on an Old Testament story where the enemy was coming, and they sent the choir out to stand against the enemy. And they worshiped. And the Bible says when they worshiped, the enemy was defeated. I wanted to put that in there. That was kind of an extra thing.
2: I love it, though.
3: We weren't going to put it in there. And I told everybody, no, we got to put that in there, because it is true that when we lift our voices in worship to the Lord, one of my favorite writer said, when you worship the Lord, the devil runs.
2: Yeah.
3: And when you worship the Lord, you can sense the power in that, when you're really worshiping God. I cannot tell you how vital that is, even for somebody like me. I told our people not long ago that because of all of the challenges that I've had, some folks have said to me, well, why don't you just stay in the green room, and when it's time to preach, they can come and get you, and you come out, and you won't have to be out there so long. I said, I couldn't do that. I have to be in the worship. If I'm not in the worship, I haven't got any strength. The worship of the service gives you the strength and the power to stand up and preach. And that's why when I see people not paying attention to worship, I'm thinking, you guys are really losing a great advantage here.
2: Yeah.
3: You've been given this tool to worship the Lord. At Shadow Mountain, when we really get into worship, we don't lift our hands so much, we stand up. There's hardly a Sunday anymore where we're not singing. And something happens in the song, and I look, and I'll poke Donna and say, look, everybody's up.
2: Yeah.
3: And before you know it, everybody in the church is standing, and they're worshiping the Lord.
2: Beautiful.
3: There is such power in that. Why would I stay in the green room and miss that? Yeah. I mean, I can't understand anybody doing that.
2: Absolutely, absolutely. So we've talked about the war zone. We've talked about the war and the weapons of warfare. Let's talk about the fact that we are warriors.
3: Sheila, that's true. We are the warriors, all of us. And I wanted to finish this book off with some encouragement for us as warriors. How do we go forth into battle? And one of the thoughts that came to me were the words of Joshua in the book of Joshua, where we're told, be strong, be courageous, do not be dismayed, for the Lord your God is with you wherever you go. And we took all of those individual statements and created chapters out of them. I love the one about courage where he says, be courageous three times. And the last time he says, haven't I said, be courageous? You know, like, are you guys listening? So I think of all the things you can find in the Bible in one place, you won't find a more succinct group of qualities that are necessary if you're going to be a spiritual warrior. You got to be courageous. This is not for wimps. This is not for people who don't really care. If you want to be just casual and convenient about your faith, you're going to lose your battles. You'll get to heaven, but that won't be a very happy experience for you. Mm-hmm. And you've got to be courageous, and you've got to be strong. And you have to be willing to understand that the Lord your God is with you wherever you go. You're not in this battle by yourself. So that passage in Joshua where he's being encouraged before the conquest that's before him is a great passage for us, and we have a chapter in the end, the warrior section, on every one of those qualities.
2: Yeah, I love it. You talk about be aware, be strong, be courageous, but then you go on to say, we are not to be dismayed.
3: That's in the passage too.
2: Yeah.
3: That means don't let it overwhelm you. Don't get discouraged. Joshua was told when you go into battle, and they were going against some pretty strong enemies, Don't get discouraged. How many of you know it's possible to get discouraged in the battle, to get overwhelmed sometimes? When you know that God is in the picture, the one thing you know is God is good and He loves you and He will help you if you will let Him do it.
2: Do the battles ever go away? As long as we're on this side of eternity, will there still be battles?
3: Well, someone was asked that one time, how old do you have to be before the battle goes away? And they said, well, we don't know for sure. I'm 85 at some time after that, you know? Yeah, it's sometime after it. And I'll tell you the truth, I'm 85, it's sometime after that. He changes his structure, he changes his strategy. Somebody said it's candy for kids, sensuality for youth, success for middle-aged people, retirement for others. I mean, whatever it is, he knows what to do. He knows how to ring the bell in every one of our lives. Mm-hmm. And if you think that you've come to a plateau and you can take a breath and say, that's over, it's not over.
2: Yeah. Everywhere I go, and our audience will understand this, whether it's from the West Coast to the East Coast, people say to me, will you please tell Dr. Jeremiah how much he has helped us in our journey? What would you say to somebody who feels defeated?
3: Well, you know what? God never gives up on any of us. I, not long ago, preached through the book of Jonah, and my favorite passage in Jonah is, and the word of the Lord came unto Jonah the second time. You know?
2: Yeah.
3: Jonah messed it up the first time, big time. But God wasn't through with him. Mm-hmm. The word of the Lord came unto Jonah the second time. Mm-hmm. And the Nineveh revival was the result. And, you know, I think Satan has three things he does. First of all, he says it can't happen to you. Then when it happens to you, he tells you that you're done. And then he tells you you'll never be able to recover. All three of those are lies.
2: Yes.
3: They're lies from the pit of hell. You ought to know it can't happen to you. It can happen to any of us. But that doesn't mean you can't recover. The Bible says if we confess our sin, he's faithful and just to forgive us our sin and cleanse us from all unrighteousness. Let me tell you this. God is more anxious to forgive you than you are to be forgiven.
2: Hmm.
3: But you have to be willing to say, I sinned, I'm wrong. Please, Lord, help me get back on the track. I don't know anybody that's ever done that who hasn't found that to be true. He will always receive you to himself. You know, sometimes people say, well, yeah, but you don't get to go back to where you were. There's a big difference between forgiveness and restoration. You know, I think it might be a little foolish for you to think that if you made a big mess out of everything that you're going to go back and just pick up where you left off. But that doesn't mean you're going to go back and pick up. And God will take you where he wants you to go and give you ministry. And if you're discouraged, I think the most important thing from all of this is just to realize we're not in this alone.
2: Yeah.
3: Even with temptation, the Bible says there's no temptation taking you, but such is as common to man. Everybody has temptation. That doesn't make it easier for to be tempted. It just is an encouragement to us that God isn't picking on us. We're all in this together. Somebody said to me one time, why did you get cancer? Why did you have this disease? And the answer to that is because I'm human.
2: Yeah.
3: You know, human people get sick.
2: Yeah.
3: And you can't make something overly spiritual over that. Maybe there's something going on, I don't know. But human people get sick. It's not about what happens to you when you get sick. What do you do about it when it happens?
2: Yeah.
3: You know, I'll be honest with you, this is kind of an interesting play on this. You probably noticed when I came in here, I'm walking better and doing a lot better. But in the early stages of this myelitis disease, I was falling down a lot.
2: Hmm.
3: And I'm really stubborn. I know that. So if you fall down a lot, what do? Well, you go sit down. No, you keep walking. And I finally figured it out. It's not important that you fall down. It's important that you know how to get up. I just concentrated on learning how to get up. And if you don't have any strength in your legs, it's a strategy. You got to know how to do it. Sometimes you got to crawl out on the floor until you find a chair that you can pull yourself up on. I would say that, you know, we're going to fall down sometimes. You're going to fall down. Be careful that you don't walk into traps. But learn more how to get back up, because getting back up is how you keep going. Amen.
2: Amen. Brothers and sisters, will you help me thank Dr. David Jeremiah?
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0: In his third letter to the early church, the Apostle John writes, "I have no greater joy than to hear that my children are walking in the truth." 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
10: Welcome to the Radio Bible. And this is the Bible in dramatic form. My name is Stephen Bapiro, and I'll be your guide today as we present a reading from the pages of the Bible. Our purpose in doing this program is simply to present the Bible as it is written and to discuss what it means. We will give you a portion of the Bible in dramatic form, and then Pastor Asafa Makanga comes in to discuss the portion. We are in the book of 1 Kings today, continuing the life of ancient Israel's King Solomon. He was wiser and probably richer than anyone before him, and lived in palaces of gold where silver was considered as cheap as stones along the road.
11: And God had appeared to Solomon, saying that if he kept the ways of the Lord, his kingdom would endure forever. But Solomon did not keep his part of that promise. When he became wealthier than any other man, and when he became famous for all of the wisdom God gave him, Solomon slipped and was steadily led astray by hundreds of foreign women he married and worshipped their foreign gods, and false ones too. David, his father, sinned but repented. But Solomon sinned and did not repent. We find this story in 1 Kings chapter 11.
12: 1 Kings 11. King Solomon, however, loved many foreign women besides Pharaoh's daughter. Moabites, Ammonites, Edomites, Sidonians, and Hittites. They were from nations about which the Lord had told the Israelites,
13: "You must not intermarry with them, because they will surely turn your hearts after their gods."
12: Nevertheless, Solomon held fast to them in love. He had 700 wives of royal birth and 300 concubines, and his wives led him astray. As Solomon grew old, his wives turned his heart after other gods, and his heart was not fully devoted to the Lord his God as the heart of David his father had been. He followed Ashtoreth, the goddess of the Sidonians, and Molech, the detestable god of the Ammonites. So Solomon did evil in the eyes of the Lord. He did not follow the Lord completely, as David his father had done. On a hill east of Jerusalem, Solomon built a high place for Chemosh, the detestable god of Moab, and for Moloch, the detestable god of the Ammonites. He did the same for all his foreign wives, who burned incense and offered sacrifices to their gods. The Lord became angry with Solomon because his heart had turned away from the Lord, the God of Israel, who had appeared to him twice. Although he had forbidden Solomon to follow other gods, Solomon did not keep the Lord's command. So the Lord said to Solomon,
13: "Since this is your attitude and you have not kept my covenant and my decrees which I commanded you, I will most certainly tear the kingdom away from you and give it to one of your subordinates. Nevertheless, for the sake of David your father, I will not do it during your lifetime. I will tear it out of the hand of your son. Yet I will not tear the whole kingdom from him, but will give him one tribe for the sake of David, my servant, and for the sake of Jerusalem, which I have chosen."
14: This was a big issue. Solomon worshipped bloodthirsty demonic gods from the Canaanites' cultures. The worship of Molech and Chemosh, for example, included human sacrifice, even babies.
11: Solomon could have known better, since God had appeared to him twice and had given him great wisdom and encouragement. Solomon had received more light than most people ever get. This is why he was judged more severely.
15: Can we say that Solomon had great wisdom, yet he was not very smart?
14: No one can be very smart toward God.
11: Well, it wasn't a question of being smart, really. Solomon fell into a creeping moral degradation over a long period of time. This can happen to anyone. A little slacking off here, a little forgetfulness there, a shortcut here and a compromise there. Over the years, Solomon forgot that God had appeared to him twice. He forgot how far God had brought him. He forgot about the command to keep God's decrees, and he just got careless with his lust and appetites. More people have gone astray because of wealth than because of poverty. This is why the psalmist say, "If riches increase, do not set your heart on them." And this is also why God commanded the Israelites not to marry women from the surrounding cultures. God tells his people not to marry those who do not share the same faith and values as them.
14: Now let's proceed. Up to now, Solomon had done according to God's will, and he had peace. But like a father disciplines his sons, God disciplines those he loves. And he began to discipline Solomon by sending human advisories against him. We hear about three of them in the rest of the chapter. First, there was Hadad the Edomite, then a man named Rezon, then Jeroboam, the son of Nebat. Verse 14.
12: Then the Lord raised up against Solomon an adversary, Hadad the Edomite, from the royal line of Edom. Earlier when David was fighting with Edom, Joab, the commander of the army, who had gone up to bury the dead, had struck down all the men in Edom. Joab and all the Israelites stayed there for 6 months, until they had destroyed all the men in Edom. But Hadad, still only a boy, fled to Egypt with some Edomite officials who had served his father. They set out from Midian and went to Paran. Then, taking men from Paran with them, they went to Egypt, to Pharaoh, king of Egypt, who gave Hadad a house and land and provided him with food. Pharaoh was so pleased with Hadad that he gave him a sister of his own wife, Queen Tapenes, in marriage. The sister of Tapenes bore him a son named Genubath, whom Tapenes brought up in the royal palace. There, Genubath lived with Pharaoh's own children. While he was in Egypt, Hadad heard that David rested with his fathers and that Joab, the commander of the army, was also dead. Then Hadad said to Pharaoh,
16: "Let me go, that I may return to my own country."
17: "What have you lacked here that you want to go back to your own country?"
16: "Nothing, but do let me go."
12: And God raised up against Solomon another adversary, Rezin, son of Eliada, who had fled from his master, Hadadezer, king of Zobah. He gathered men around him and became the leader of a band of rebels when David destroyed the forces of Zobah. The rebels went to Damascus, where they settled and took control. Rezin was Israel's adversary as long as Solomon lived, adding to the trouble caused by Hadad. So Rezin ruled in Aram and was hostile toward Israel.
11: It may surprise many to say that God himself has enemies. There are people who, if they were able, would like to have God dead, bury him, and wipe out even the memory of his name from the earth. Unfortunately, they can't, because God is sovereign and he restrains the evil purposes of men. God sometimes releases the restraint on evil people in order to discipline and punish his own people for their disobedience. It happened during the times of the judges, if you remember, when the people disobeyed God and started worshiping incorrectly. God would bring adversaries against them until they learned their lesson. Then God would bring along someone to lead a military deliverance, and they would be in peace once again for several decades. And then the same thing would happen over and over. God is disciplining Solomon here. And it could have been worse for Solomon if God had not decided to honor David by allowing the kingdom to remain intact during the days of Solomon. But he had plans to divide the kingdom in the days of Solomon's son after him. The southern kingdom, Judah, would remain in the hands of Solomon's son, Rehoboam. But the northern kingdom, comprising 10 tribes of Israel, would be given to a man who we are hearing about next, Jeroboam, the son of Nebat.
12: Also, Jeroboam, son of Nebat, rebelled against the king. He was one of Solomon's officials, an Ephraimite from Zereda, and his mother was a widow named Zeruiah. Here is the account of how he rebelled against the king. Solomon had built the supporting terraces and had filled in the gap in the wall of the city of David his father. Now, Jeroboam was a man of standing, and when Solomon saw how well the young man did his work, he put him in charge of the whole labor force of the house of Joseph. About that time, Jeroboam was going out of Jerusalem, and Ahijah, the prophet of Shiloh, met him on the way, wearing a new cloak. The two of them were alone, out in the country. And Ahijah took hold of the new cloak he was wearing and tore it into 12 pieces. Then he said to Jeroboam,
18: "Take 10 pieces for yourself, for this is what the Lord, the God of Israel, says. See, I am going to tear the kingdom out of Solomon's hand and give you 10 tribes. But for the sake of my servant David and the city of Jerusalem, which I have chosen out of all the tribes of Israel, he will have one tribe. I will do this because they have forsaken me and worshipped Ashtoreth, the goddess of the Sidonians, Chemosh, the god of the Moabites, and Molech, the god of the Ammonites, and have not walked in my ways, nor done what is right in my eyes, nor kept my statutes and laws, as David, Solomon's father, did. But I will not take the whole kingdom out of Solomon's hand. I have made him ruler all the days of his life for the sake of David, my servant, whom I chose, and who observed my commands and statutes. I will take the kingdom from his son's hands and give you 10 tribes. I will give 1 tribe to his son, so that David, my servant, may always have a lamp before me in Jerusalem, the city where I chose to put my name. However, as for you, I will take you, and you will rule over all that your heart desires. You will be king over Israel, if you do whatever I command you, and walk in my ways, and do what is right in my eyes by keeping my statutes and commands, as David my servant did, I will be with you. I will build you a dynasty as enduring as the one I built for David, and will give Israel to you. I will humble David's descendants because of this, but not forever.
12: Solomon tried to kill Jeroboam, but Jeroboam fled to Egypt, to Shishak the king, and stayed there until Solomon's death.
11: Notice that even though Jeroboam is not in the line of kingly succession, he was an Israelite, and God promised him an enduring dynasty, just like David's. If he would follow his commands and decrees, whether he did this or not, we'll find out in our future readings.
14: There are just a few more verses to finish chapter 11 to the death of Solomon. Let's hear it.
12: As for the other events of Solomon's reign, all he did and the wisdom he displayed, are they not written in the book of the annals of Solomon? Solomon reigned in Jerusalem over all Israel 40 years. Then he rested with his fathers and was buried in the city of David his father. And Rehoboam, his son, succeeded him as king.
11: It is said for Solomon that he didn't finish his course as well as he started, but one has to look back upon Solomon as a remarkable monarchy. He wrote part of all the 3 books of the Bible, Proverbs, Ecclesiastes, Song of Solomon.
14: Thanks, Asafa. This has been the Radio Bible. If you would like more information, write and we'll send you some literature, and we'll be sure to assist in any way we can. Our address is The Radio Bible, Transworld Radio, Box H74, Hatfield, Harare, Zimbabwe. 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

0: All over the world, God is reaching people through TWR. 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

0: Welcome to Expectant Faith Devotionals, a daily application of faith in the Lord Jesus Christ. The Lord's open door, the key of the house of David I will lay on his shoulder. So he shall open, and not one shall shut, and he shall shut, and not one shall open. Isaiah chapter 22, verse 22. In the book of Revelation, in the Lord's letter to the church in Philadelphia, he said, I know your works. See, I have set before you an open door, and no one can shut it. For you have a little strength, have kept my word, and have not denied my name. The same Lord and God who gave to the prophet Isaiah his words concerning an opening, an opportunity for the advancement of the kingdom of God, is the same Christ who declares the same word, adding to them the word door. That which is consistent with both passages and perspectives is the fact that God does his work in his way, and this for his glory. One aspect of that work is to reveal to his servants the work that he will do if he can find someone who will trust him for the accomplishment of it. The opening of which God speaks in the Old Testament is the same as in the book of Revelation, for in both cases, according to the sovereign will of God, according to his plan and purpose, he works to create a breach in the wall of resistance by the enemy of our souls, in order that by this opening, the light of the glorious gospel can go through and forth, accomplishing his perfect will to save. This opening in the Old Testament referred principally to his dealings with the nation of Israel. Since the day of Pentecost in the New Testament, when the church or the living body of Christ was born, this opening or door applies to Christ's disciples, his church. How does God work so that this opportunity, this door, is clearly seen, grasped, and gone through in full assurance of obedience and faith? It begins with revelation, the revealing of God's purposes to the believer and to the church. God creates the door and then reveals it to his servants so that by the recognition of it and the strengthening by the Spirit, they will go through it. Then they will see and know the power of God certainly working. The question at this point is not if there is a door, an opportunity, but are we seeking God for the revealing of such? The Apostle Paul asked for prayer for a door for the Word. Where does the knowledge of this door of opportunity to trust him begin? It begins in the closet, in aloneness with God. Why and how? The answer to the why has to do with the glory of God, for he does not give his glory to any other person or to anything else. The honor is his and his alone, so he speaks to the heart that waits for him, the one who waits expectantly and patiently. Another aspect of this seeking God in the aloneness is not only revealed to us in the Gospels in the matter of prayer, but also in the matter of being shut up to God for his answer, as opposed to that of men. Not only is it not in man to direct his steps, but man cannot grasp the vision of God and the knowledge of his will unless the Spirit of God reveals it to him. When the Lord desired to give a vision of hope to Israel through Jeremiah the prophet, he instructed Jeremiah, "Call unto me, and I will answer you, and show you great and mighty things which you do not know." God's way is revelation, and he has given to the church the spirit of wisdom and revelation in the knowledge of him and his ways. The God of Jeremiah and Israel, who would give hope and courage by something that they did not know, would do so in answer to prayer. He is the same in this very day. Dear Father, show us your door. In Jesus' name, amen. 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

G'day, my name is Gail Dipenaar, and thank you so much for allowing me to join with you. This Reach Out, and it's once again time for our Word and Worship. What that means is you just sit down, you relax. I play praise and worship music, and of course, I also read scripture. So it's just really a time of stopping what you're doing and focus on the Word of God. Our first scripture is coming from John 1, verse 35. The next day, John was there again with two of his disciples. When he saw Jesus passing by, he said, "Look, the Lamb of God."

Our next scripture is coming from Hebrews 10 from verse 19. Therefore, brothers, since we have confidence to enter the most holy place by the blood of Jesus, by a new and living way opened for us through the curtain, that is his body.

Our first song today came from this Hillsong CD, You Are My World, and we heard Worthy is the Lamb. And then Hillsong sang for us from their CD Songs for Communion, Nothing But the Blood. Until we meet again, remember, Jesus loves you. Goodbye. God bless.

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4: We join our teacher, John Matthews, today on Mission 66, who'll be leading and guiding our understanding of the Psalms, focusing on Psalms 135 through to 137. Well, today's theme will be, I will sing of your love forever.
2: Esther, thank you so much, and a very, very warm welcome to Mission 66. What a lovely title that is, and wherever you are today, whatever your situation, so good to have your company with us here on Mission 66 as we continue our great journey through the Book of Psalms. And today, as Esther said, we're looking at Psalms 135, 136, and 137. And as we reach Psalm 135, we'll find a hymn dedicated to God, which praises Him for everything that He has done, for the power of His creation, for the extraordinary capacity of being so much greater than all of the false gods, for freeing the people of Israel from Egypt. And here we'll see in Psalm 135 and 136 that these themes will be dealt with. But then in Psalm 137, we see Israel overcoming the difficult, tough experience of being in captivity. And there's some poetry here that expresses what is in their hearts. And here in the Psalms, we see what this moment of suffering in Babylon was like, when these guys couldn't sing of God's love in the same way that they now feel able to. Psalm 135 calls everyone to worship and praise the name of the Lord, because the Lord is good. Sing praise to His name, for that is pleasant. And so the psalmist begins to explain that God should be praised because He is great. I know that the Lord is great, that our Lord is greater than all gods. It's verse 5. The Lord does whatever pleases Him in the heavens and on the earth. He makes clouds rise from the ends of the earth. He sends lightning with the rain. He brings out the wind from His storehouses. These people who knew the power and the strength of nature, they knew that behind these powers of the natural world is the same power. Who is it? It's the one true God. Why? Because He created everything. And so everything is in His domain. The God of creation should be worshipped, and we should sing in honor and glory to Him, the one true God. He is the God who grants us salvation. He gives us salvation. It's He who made the great story of salvation possible. Yes, in the Old Testament here, in the history of Israel, He performed back in these days miraculous signs of wonder. Verse 9 says, against Pharaoh and all his servants, He struck down many nations and killed mighty kings. He gave their land as an inheritance to His people, Israel. And what is the main difference? What's the difference between Israel and the other nations here? Well, the difference is that Israel knows the one true God. The other nations, they believe in idols that are at best silver and gold. These idols, what do they do? Not a lot, in fact nothing. They have mouths, but cannot speak. Eyes, but cannot see.
4: Oh, wow. John, absolutely, yes, we should praise the Lord. We should worship the Lord. But, you know, when we sing to God, which is something we should do, we should praise and worship God, but how do we do this? How do we praise God according to Psalm 135?
2: Well, it's a good question, and it's an actual question that is not only answered here, but it's answered throughout the entire book of Psalms, Esther, as a whole. The question around the practice of worship within the church, let's bring it into our context perhaps. Many times people might say, oh, look, I'm going to worship the Lord, I will praise him. And many times what is being done is not necessarily understood. The truth is that praising God, in the popular expression, means to speak so well of God. If we were to use a more populist term, a youthful term, it would be like saying, God is the man. He is awesome. Well, this praise recognizes this attitude of deep, deep gratitude towards God. Praising God is like saying a huge thank you. We know that God is the great God that blesses all of humanity, who blesses our personal lives as well. So when this understanding, this truth, the only truth, takes a hold of our hearts, then we begin to feel a thankfulness we have never felt before. Then what do we do to please someone who we are so happy with? We pour out our hearts to them. We just pour ourselves out this special moment to pay homage to that person. So this praising God is something very similar to that. It's a special moment of celebration dedicated to God.
4: John, the millennial in me is still stuck on your expression of describing God as the man. But look, this is just, it's such a wonderful practice of being able to express that true thankfulness in our hearts. But just looking at the context of this Psalm 135, you know, we see that God is intricately involved in the history of his people, and his people very often remember the past and how God has intervened on their behalf. But then we arrive at Psalm 136, and it says, give thanks to the God above all gods. Okay, so how many gods are there?
2: Well, that's a pretty sharp observation as usual, Esther. And indeed, this God of gods needs to be well understood what exactly it means, because a person can read it and imagine that God is one of several gods. He's the main one, the greatest one, but still one of many, many gods in history. But the truth is, and the Bible is going to make this very clear, especially in some passages that follow in the prophets, that the gods of the nations, we saw this, didn't we, in Psalm 135, or another word for them is idols. They are called gods of the nations, but they're not real gods. They're only gods that exist in the popular imagination, in folklore. They're a construct, a human construct. Pagan gods exist just as much as Bigfoot exists, which is a mythological character. They're not real. So the Bible is going to tell us that God is the God of gods in the sociological sense, in the sense that people say these gods exist, but instead they merely exist in the minds of people, in the traditions, in the folklore of people. They're fake. In the social constructs of people's heads, the Bible very clearly says, look, this is the God of gods. He is the Most High God, the Almighty. He is greater than all the others, not because these others are real, because they are not, but because God is the Almighty God, the one and only powerful God. There is no God besides him. Other religions may claim to have a God. They're false religions. There is no such thing. They're constructs of man. And so nobody should read and misinterpret these verses to think that other gods exist and that we are merely praising the greatest God of all. That's not the truth. And we also see the same theme brought up actually in Psalm 135, showing that God is the Lord. The word "the" is important because it is singular and absolute. And therefore everybody should praise his name, as we can see at the end of the psalm in Psalm 136. The psalm is clearly structured and organized to be sung in the temple. And it's likely within that context that the priest or the Levite choir would guide the singing. Then the congregation would repeat, "His love endures forever. His love endures forever." So the entire Psalm 136 has that phrase being repeated in every verse again and again. And this is why we should also repeat another phrase saying, "I will sing of your love forever." As a popular Christian song says just that, "Give thanks to the Lord, for he is good. His love endures forever. Give thanks to the God of gods. His love endures forever. Give thanks to the Lord of lords." And so the Bible continues pointing out that God and he alone deserves our praise, our attention, our worship, our lives. And so we should sing of his love. We should worship and praise his name, because he is the God of creation. He is the one who made the heavens, who spread out the earth upon the waters, who made the great lights, the sun, the moon, and the stars. Here the Bible says the sun to govern the day and the moon and the stars to govern the night. God is the God of creation. And the God of creation didn't abandon the world as the ancient European deists believed. The God of creation is the God who is God of the new creation as well. He's the God who created Israel, and he intervened in the history of his people, in human history. He's the God who created the nation of Israel, creating his magnificent plan of salvation, and later on bringing that plan to pass through sending his son Jesus Christ. And his new creation culminates in that extraordinary plan of redemption. And so the Bible is going to glorify the God of creation, the God of salvation, the God who delivered Israel out of Egypt with a mighty hand, an outstretched arm, it says. He divided the Red Sea and made Israel cross. And here we see something that's called a thematic synchronization between Psalm 135 and 136. That was a mouthful, wasn't it? And it celebrates the great victory, the great battle won by God in favor of his people. So it says he struck down great kings, killed mighty kings. He struck down Sihon and Og, king of Bashan. He gave their land as an inheritance to Israel. It was he who freed us from our enemies. Verse 24 says, by the way, you might think, well, why has he given somebody else's land as an inheritance to the people of Israel? Well, it was his to give. He created the world. But he also remembers us when we're humiliated. He takes care of all the animals, all the living creatures. As verse 25 says, this is why we should lift our voices and sing of his love forever. The truth is that God's love endures forever. This wonderful God should be praised because he is a God that is present in the very toughest moments of our lives. And this is why Psalm 137 presents an experience that deserves our attention, because here we see a song of pain, and it's a silent song because of the suffering that the people had experienced before they were set free. So the psalm says, "By the rivers of Babylon we sat and wept when we remembered Zion. There, on the poplars we hung our harps, for there our captors asked us for songs. Our tormentors demanded songs of joy. They said, 'Sing us one of the songs of Zion.'" Just imagine what that must have been like. The people so used to singing of God's love that endures forever in Psalm 137. But now the song interrupted by painful memories. They see the suffering and the pain that is a part of life on earth for you and for I, and that is here going to be part of the process in which God conducts the history of the people of Israel and then all of humanity. So this song is marked by pain. It says, "How can we sing the songs of the Lord while in a foreign land?" And so, with all of this suffering, this difficulty, the psalmist is going to ask God to bring judgment on Babylon, bring his retributive justice with judgment over this perverse and wicked nation, this imperialist nation that controlled the entire region and dealt with the people there with such cruelty as they conquered them. And yet, despite all the pain and all the suffering, the people were finally set free. And after this moment of silence, they once again will sing melodies and songs to God. And we again hear that God's love should be sung of forever. And maybe those songs reach a depth that the songs before they'd experienced pain and grief and suffering and torture in places, well, those songs could never have expressed that degree of thankfulness and love to God then as they do now, having been through that. And so as we reach the end of Psalm 137, it may strike us that this God of creation is responsible as well for allowing this great diversity of experience, for the great magistrate wisdom that is present in his deeds here on earth. And everything that is at the reach of our hands, everything that we can feel, that our senses can capture, it's all down to him. Even that which is so far beyond our comprehension and perception. And so this God deserves our song and our praises because of what he has created. This God is the God who not only creates the world, but he also takes care of the world. He intervenes in history. Some of that we can discern, much of it. In fact, most of it we can't. The God who is present, no matter what mistakes and weaknesses human behavior presents, this God who made everything, who created the history of Israel, who made his people and blessed them, has also brought history to where it is now and brought forth this incredible blessing for all humanity. And this is the God who ultimately brings victory. Despite the moments, maybe years of difficulty, he is the God who will bring forth salvation. He's the God who frees his people from captivity, from the chains of their bondage. He freed the children of Israel from slavery and plenty other points in history. And he's the same God who's able to free you from your slavery, whatever you are enslaved to today as you listen. And it's interesting as well to see how we should learn to sing of God's love for two main reasons. First of all, because God, according to what we've seen in these very Psalms, is the God who created us. He is the one responsible for our senses, our ability to taste, to see things with our eyes. The God responsible for the beauty that we can see with our eyes and hear with our ears, all the different sounds in nature and so on. He, God, is the creator of everything. And he, God, is also the one who provides us with this history, an opportunity of liberation and freedom. It is he, God, who gives us the greatest gift of all. That is the gift of salvation. The God of creation is the God of salvation as well. And this blessing saves us from ourselves. And so maybe we right now should be so singing, like the psalmist, the praises of God, saying, I will sing of your love forever.
4: Now, John, in Psalm 136, there is this refrain that we hear, or at the very least is repeated throughout the psalm, and that is, his love endures forever. But to people who might be experiencing suffering in their lives, you know, that phrase might not bring all the comfort that we'd hope it would bring to them. In fact, it might just sound more like platitudes. So how can God's love endure forever when the people's affliction and agony seem to last just as long?
2: Yeah, and sometimes maybe the agony seems to last a lot longer as well. And it's a really important question, Esther. And you can't diminish the pain. And the truth is, I think here, that the word mercy is better translated as the word love here. The Bible says, because his love endures forever. When we hear the word mercy, we may be under the impression that it means not suffering anymore. So God loves us completely, but at the same time, he does allow us to experience difficult moments. Why? Well, believe it or not, and it might be not, because he wants to move us to better ground. And it is for our eternal good. And it's important as well to point out here that we have the Hebrew word chesed, which is the love of God, the love of his covenant. And this means that God has is a God of promise. He has a contract with Israel. And this contract it's a contract of love, of faithfulness. And even with problems, battles, trauma, grief, conflict, death, that promise, that contract, that covenant with God is never cancelled out, because God promises, and his love, his truth, his word will endure forever.
4: Yeah, thank you so much, John, for the clarity and for just, yeah, providing us a deeper understanding on this. So I encourage our friends to just stay with us a little longer, as we do have our final conclusion for today.
2: Yeah, today on Mission 66, we're in Psalms 135, 136 and 137, singing the soft melody in the passage that tells us about singing the love of God forever. And you know, after hearing these words that have helped us understand and comprehend what has happened in these psalms, what is the major point that we should apply to us today? Well, for sure, we've heard of praise, worship, all kinds of different musical behaviors relating to this, but so often it's so important to recognize that not everybody in the world involved with this understands what's going on here. And one of the things that surprises us, different from what we see in the psalm, is the lack of awareness of what is being done. So it's important to pay close attention to see what the psalm is trying to teach us, because without proper comprehension and understanding, there may well be chaos and confusion, and therein, there is no true worship.
4: Well, thank you so much, John, and thank you, dear friend, for joining us for this episode. Be sure to join us next time as we continue in our series in the Book of Psalms right here on Mission 66.
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1: 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Keith Green sings There Is a Redeemer. After this, we'll listen to Focus on the Family coming up here on TWR Pure Talk today. Protecting your child from online dangers. That's coming up. Stay with us.

0: Faith, truth, talk. Inspiring hearts, changing lives. 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
1: You know, if snap streaks die tomorrow, are you going to have a meltdown? That should be a red flag in your teenager's mind that it's becoming an idol. You know, we talk about that a lot in our home. And those core things about the bedrooms, the bathrooms, at mealtime, when you're with grandparents that you see for 2 minutes, are you on your screen? Are you talking to your grandparents? You know, core things like that, maintaining that healthy balance, I think is so important.
2: Well, that's Mandy Majors, and she's with us today on Focus on the Family with Jim Daly, offering insights and guidance for how to manage technology and screen habits with your family. Thanks for joining us. I'm John Fuller.
3: You know, John, it's not an overstatement. We hear from parents on this topic of screen management every day. Mm-hmm. Parents are calling us by the hundreds saying, what can we do to better manage our kids' screen time? And there are some great ideas. And I've said this many times. You know, one of the experts that we had here said, delay phones as long as you can. And so I remember the boys would say, you know, Dad, when do we get a phone? And I'd say, oh, let me talk to Mom. And 6 months later, did you talk to Mom yet? Oh, and I need to talk to Mom, and we'll see. Well, we delayed that for years. I think Trent was 17 and Troy was 15, and they were good with it. They kind of caught on after a while that we were going to wait until they needed them for driving, things like that. But this is a big issue, and parents are desperate to say, help us with managing this. Mm-hmm. And I'm looking forward to talking today with Mandy Majors about how to manage this area of our kids' development and, frankly, our own, if we're honest about it. How do we manage this for the family?
2: Yeah, we're all affected by the screen. And so to that end, I think we parents will get some tips along the way as well.
3: Yeah, that's good.
2: Mandy Majors has two young adult children and is the founder of Next Talk, a nonprofit organization to help kids stay safe online by creating a culture of conversation within families.

0: in churches and schools, and she's written a terrific book called Keeping Kids Safe in a Digital World, A Solution That Works, and 10 Practical Ideas for Implementing It.
1: Mandy, welcome to Focus on the Family for the first time.
2: Thank you so much for having me.
1: So you heard my little setup there. This is kind of the pain point for most parents. And the way we manage it generally is we just close our eyes to it at 7, 8, 9. We give them the tablet. We maybe even give them a phone, a smartphone. And we just, you know, they got to get used to it. Then the other extreme is batten down the hatches. You're never going to see the light of day when it comes to a screen until you're 21. That kind of two extremes. And then everything in the middle. Why do you think it's such a pain point, I guess, for us, particularly as Christian parents?
2: Well, we're trying to figure it out. It's a new territory that we're in. I found myself, when my daughter was 9, she came home and she asked me a very highly sexualized question. She didn't have a phone. And I thought, in my Christian brain, if I don't give her a phone, I don't have to talk about all the online
1: stuff. Yeah, that's interesting.
2: Stuff.
1: Yeah.
2: And that was my moment that I looked at my husband and said, we're missing something in the church and in our Christian home. We're missing something because she's exposed even without technology.
1: Yeah. So you and your husband initially said no to technology. How did that work for you?
2: Well, she kept getting exposed to things, okay. Right? She would come home and tell me about, ask me questions. And I remember one night, my husband, he was like, let's just get out of here. Let's move somewhere where there's no Wi-Fi. We grow our own vegetables, you know. And that's what you feel like because their innocence is being stolen.
1: Yeah.
2: And every night we would just pray about, like, how are we going to parent this? I mean, this was 11 years ago, so nobody was talking about it as much back then. And I remember one night we were praying and he grabbed my hand and he was like, we can't say no to all technology. Like, this is the world they're growing up in. And I think what we need to do is teach them how to use technology like we're going to teach them how to drive.
1: Yeah, that's good.
2: And when he said that, I was like, well, what do you mean by that? And he said, we're not going to start out going 70 miles an hour down the highway. It's going to be a step-by-step process. I'm going to start with them in the driveway, and we probably won't leave the first time. And that intrigued me. And I was like, okay, maybe we could do that. Maybe we could create this experiment in our home where we're walking our kids through a step-by-step process on how to use technology safely.
1: And I like the idea. It's almost, we often talk about inoculation. You know, it's not that we're going to keep them from it. It's helping them to decide how to manage it, right? How to not look at something as best as possible, and how to control those appetites, et cetera. But it has to come with a lot of fear. I mean, because on the one hand, we're acknowledging there's no impenetrable way, no fortress we could create. I think for a lot of moms and dads, that's disheartening. Like, wow, it's made this battle even harder.
2: It was scary at first. And that's one of my points. Like, I had to process that, me and Jesus and my husband. I had to process the fear. But also, like, her being exposed without technology, it just created this awareness in me that not giving her a phone till she was 30, that didn't keep her safe. So I had to dig deep and figure out what is the solution and how are we going to tackle this in our home.
1: The you know, so much of the whether it's YouTube or, I mean, I look up on YouTube how to get a fix it solution to a home problem, you know, whatever it might be. So there's a lot of good that comes with it. But what is lurking out there for the parents that aren't aware? What are some of the things that kids can be exposed to in those same good tools where bad things are happening?
2: Well, we're teaching kids watch on a screen and then emulate, right? Our washer breaks and we pull out the iPad and do everything the person tells us to do to save $800, right? Because
1: totally.
2: We're trying to fix it. So they're watching that in us. And oftentimes they are watching and emulating something bad, and then we're getting mad at them. And instead, I think we need to tweak our thinking. There's a thought process that happens between the watch and the behavior, but are we teaching that? And I wasn't. The other thing too with YouTube, like, it's evolved since I've been in this over a decade. You know, now I actually consider YouTube a social media platform, because if you think about it, there's YouTube Shorts. So you're scrolling just like TikTok, and you can comment, you can interact with strangers. So I know a lot of parents don't think of that as social media, but it actually is.
1: Yeah.
2: And so we always have to be constantly evolving with the apps because they're updating and changing, and we need to be staying updated on that.
1: Yeah. And again, back to how to teach them to manage this. Do you always get a win or do you get some losses?
2: Well, I think the biggest thing is, you know I will crawl in bed with my husband at night, and sometimes he will say to me, Mandy, can you put your phone away? You know, we're constantly connected to work, to friends. And, you know, we struggle with this, but we hand our kid a phone at 16 and we expect them to have it perfectly figured out. And so I say, you know, look in the mirror, parents. If we are struggling to have the healthy balance, they are going to struggle. So we have to be the model here. And this is where we have to look in the mirror and admit when we're not good with our phones.
1: Mm-hmm. When you describe healthy balance, you know, that's so subjective. And I can see people, parents who are talking to friends, other side of the country, whatever it might be, highly justifiable, Mandy. I'm staying connected to my relatives and to my friends. I mean, you need to control those appetites. Mm-hmm. It's what you're saying, because you are being an example to the kids around the table.
2: Yeah, that's true. I would say one of the things is to be very clear about your boundaries and expectations from early on. So a couple things that I found really worked in our home is no phones in bedrooms at night, no phones at meals, no phones behind closed doors.
1: That's good.
2: Those sorts of things. Mm-hmm. And then if you start that when they're four with the family iPad, when they get a phone at 15 and 16, like, it's just standard operating procedure that I don't have a screen in my bed at night.
1: Yeah.
2: And so starting that early, and a lot of times we think parenting a phone is when they get a phone. Parenting a phone starts at 4 years old.
1: Mm-hmm. Before the phone.
2: Yeah, before. You are laying guidelines in place for your children to make sure they have that healthy balance.
0: You know, Mandy, I'm thinking there might be some parental hesitation to even talk about all this with their children because they don't have a handle on what you were just describing a moment ago about controlling their own appetite, Jim, as you put it. So what's the grace moment there, or how do they get unstuck in that?
2: Yeah, I think this is the moment that you have to look in the mirror and really be honest with Jesus and you, and apologize to your kids when you get it wrong. When you get it wrong, you know, when they're trying to tell you a story and you're on your phone and they're like, are you even listening to me? And it's very easy to be like, I'm responding to a work text. Can you give me a minute?
1: You know, ironically, I would say I did that far better with the boys than I did with Jean. I would tend to engage the phone with Jean because I can do two things at once.
0: He really can, by the way.
1: But it didn't give her my full attention. Yeah, but I think, ironically, with the boys, I think I'd set it down to make sure I was that example, but not with my spouse.
2: Yeah.
1: So you got to look at all areas.
2: Absolutely. Yeah. Absolutely. Well, and I think, too, we need to look past the phone. I mean, yes, technology has created a lot of questions on how we're going to handle this. But when I was on this journey trying to figure out, like, what is the solution to keep my kids safe? You know, I kind of went through them all. First of all, okay, not giving her phone till she was 30, that didn't keep her safe. So that's off the list. I'm not going to be that hyper.
1: But I like the goal.
2: Yes, yes. And I believe in delaying for sure, for sure. Yeah. But also, like, once she earned a phone, it was almost like all I wanted to do was have an app that mirrored her phone where I could check everything. Mm-hmm. And I'm an advocate for being in your kid's phone. Absolutely. Have the passwords, do random phone checks, you know, be engaged in their online world. But the real solution that I think God gave me is, you know, restrictions are great. Use them. But it's really about the relationship.
1: Well, and also emancipating them. That's a word we've used here with Dr. Ken Wilgus. Yeah. You know, you're trying to emancipate your children into adulthood. So you need to teach them what is good and what is healthy and what is unhealthy. That just takes a lot of effort.
2: It's hard work. And I think that's why a lot of parents don't want to do it. Mm-hmm. Honestly, it's why I didn't want to do it. I wanted to get an app to monitor everything and send me reports. And those things are great. They're great tools. But you can't do that and take your hands off the wheel and be like, okay, we're done. I don't have to do anything else with technology.
1: Well, if you think about it, it's a lot like church. We allow church to teach our kids. You know, they're going to get that at Sunday school. So I don't have to be overly engaged there in doing devotional with the kids and all that. That is so far from the truth, right? You should be the core, and the church should be giving you the additional supplemental content.
2: The support.
1: Same thing here. Let me ask you this. Gaming apps, some of the dangers of online stuff. People out there don't always have the right desires for that relationship with your child. You know, you got strange people out there looking to groom your child for their own darkness, but speak to those.
2: Yeah. So, I mean, I grew up in the generation of, you know, my mom telling me, don't get in the car with the guy offering you candy, you know, stranger danger.
1: Right.
2: Of course, we still have to worry about our kids being kidnapped. Absolutely. But now your kids can be next to you on the family sofa playing Roblox with who they think is an 8-year-old kid. But it's actually a 72-year-old sex trafficking pimp building a relationship with your kid in your home. So the strangers are coming into our homes through the Xbox, through the PlayStation, and they are creating relationships with our children. And we need to bring awareness to that. We need to educate ourselves on that and make sure our kids know of the red flags of what to look for.
1: Mandy, you and your husband finally decided to get a phone for your daughter. Now, your daughter's out in the audience, so we may have to bring her in here in a minute. But how did you do? How did you navigate that? And was it kind of learn as you go?
2: Well, it was. But a couple key things we did was she earned it. And when I say earned, I mean I would look for things. Normally, kids play devices before they get a phone, a family iPad or even your own phone. Mm-hmm. They're communicating with their friends on your phone. And so what I would look for is when something, an inappropriate word would pop up on an app or something that she knew was not okay, that she would confide in me when she was playing my phone. And when she would do that, those were key indicators to me that she could be safe online because she was talking to me and reporting it to me. And she earned a phone. And I will say this too, no social media at first. So many times we, you know, a kid is gifted a phone and they open it up and it's a free for all. That's going 70 miles an hour down the freeway.
1: Right.
2: It is earn one social media platform at a time. And I would say the first couple of months, there's no social media. And so you earn it step by step and you get on the same platform and you learn it with them. And I know some parents are like, I hate social media. I'm not going to do it. Listen, your kids will show you how to use it. They are so brilliant.
1: <They're very good. laughs>
2: They know. They love to teach us new things. But, you know, say, how does this work? How do you DM? You know, that's a direct message. Have your kids teach you in this world too, so that you're involved with them.
1: Yeah. And this is so good. I want to get into the solutions because you give parents 10 ideas on how to create a culture of conversation, which I think is brilliant, in your home. And let's walk through those. Maybe if you want to list them or you want to hit a couple of them. And of course, people to get all 10, just get a copy of the book and John will give you those details in a minute. But go ahead and hit what you think would be most helpful.
2: Yeah, so I think one of them that's really, really important is when my daughter, she earned a phone, she didn't have social media at first, and then she earned her first social media platform. So we were walking through that, and I was learning it, and there were certainly moments of, uh-oh, we've messed up, we shouldn't have done this. You know, I mean, it was a true experiment. But I would wake up every day and just pray, Lord, don't let me miss the teachable moments. Let me be intentional. Anything that she says to me, you know, awaken me to that so I can speak into it. And one day she turned the corner with her phone in her hand, and I knew with the look on her face, it was going to be a moment. And she said, Mom, I'm scrolling through Instagram, and our friends from church went to a wedding, and it was a beautiful wedding, and they posted it, and it said hashtag wedding. And she said, I clicked that because I wanted to see pretty dresses. And she said, Mom, this popped up. In that moment, old Mandy literally would have been like, I tried to be cool Insta mom, but we are done. That is of Satan, and we're done. Throwing it away, deleting the app. That's what old Mandy would have done. New Mandy and Matt, when I told him this story, he's like, there's no way you responded that way. I'm like, yes, I did. He was like, that was Jesus. But new Mandy, this is what new Mandy did. New Mandy takes the phone, puts it face down, and I look at my daughter and I say, I am so proud of you. You saw something that made you feel like, oh, this is not normal. And you could have kept clicking, but instead you took that captive. You didn't go down that rabbit trail, and you trusted me with it. So because you trusted me, you get a new app today.
1: Wow.
2: Now, her eyes lit up, and I was an experiment, so I had to roll back a minute. I said, okay, not, it has to be mommy-approved app. It's not a free-for-all.
1: Yeah, but I like the concept of that.
2: Well, I didn't know what I was doing in the moment.
1: Yeah.
2: I didn't know what I was doing. I phrase it in my book as, one, avoid crazy parent mode.
1: Yeah.
2: Don't be me. Don't throw away the app or take away the phone when they confide in you. Because, listen, all these years later, now I'm looking back on that moment. What that does is it creates an environment when your kid is exposed to something, they are going to hide it from you because they don't want to lose their device or lose the app. And that is creating a space where Satan is speaking harm into our children and they can't confide in us. Instead of switching to, thank you so much for telling me.
1: Yeah.
2: And what was even cooler in that moment that night, I crawled in bed with my daughter and I said, I'm having trouble getting those images out of my mind. Are you okay? Mm. Are you okay? Mm. And you guys,
1: so honest,
2: I mean, that's Deuteronomy 6:6 and 7, right? Yeah. Talk when you're going to bed. Yeah. Like God knows what he's doing. And that night was so cool because we talked about, I looked at her. I mean, you know, we were laying there in bed, but I said to her, honey, when you see things like that, you're going to go to school tomorrow and you're going to see people differently. And I don't want that for you. Like, I want you to protect your heart and mind. And also, I said, we're more than objects. Like, we've got skills and talents and we're more than body parts.
1: Yeah.
2: And so, you know, you're going to have to make a decision. This is readily available for your generation. And I want you to understand why it's not good for your heart and mind.
1: No, it's so good. And I think that avoiding of crazy parent mode is probably the toughest thing to do because you're reacting in the moment. And it's even touching our core fears ourselves, right, of our own. So we react and then you're going to have to clean up on aisle one on that and then move to the object lesson. That's critical.
2: Absolutely. Well, and I would say for any parent out there who are like, oh, I threw away the iPad last night when they showed me something on Roblox.
1: I boiled it in water.
2: I want to encourage you because I've had to do this myself, so I know what this looks like. Go back and apologize to your kid. And it goes like this. I am so sorry that I yelled at you. I was not mad at you at all. In fact, you did everything right.
1: Right.
2: Something bad popped up and you showed it to me. You did everything right. And that's what I want you to keep doing. I'm sorry that I yelled. I'm mad because that shouldn't be on a kids app, that you live in a world that shouldn't be on a kids app. And I'm mad about that, but I'm not mad at you.
1: Yeah.
2: So
1: if
2: you keep confiding in me, you and I are working together to keep you safe from all that.
1: Yeah.
2: That way it creates a team environment. You and your kid are working together to protect them from harm.
1: Yeah, that's good.
2: Yeah.
1: Describe what family screen guidelines should look like. I mean, everybody's struggling with this one. Don't have them. Have 14, 20. What is a good family screen policy?
2: Well, is it becoming an idol? Like, that's what you have to ask yourself. Can you live without it? You know, if your snap streaks die tomorrow, are you going to have a meltdown? That should be a red flag in your teenager's mind that it's becoming an idol. You know, we talk about that a lot in our home. Those core things about the bedrooms, the bathrooms, at mealtime, when you're with grandparents that you see for 2 minutes, are you on your screen? Are you talking to your grandparents? You know, core things like that, maintaining that healthy balance, I think is so important.
1: Really good. Mandy, right at the end here, speak to the mom or dad who has given in and really cast it away. You know, everybody's going to deal with this. You're going to deal with this. You'll figure it out. Kind of a hands-off approach. And they're hearing this going, uh-oh, yeah, what do I do now?
2: Hmm. Yeah, well, first of all, what I would say is give yourself some grace. Like, we're all learning how to parent this in real time. So that's the first thing. The second thing is, I would not go in guns blazing and say, I heard this podcast, no phones in bedrooms, no phones in bathrooms. Because here's the thing, your kids are going to hate you for that. And I don't want that. I don't want there to be a breakdown in relationship. I think what you could do is have a real sincere conversation with your children and say, I think I messed up. I gave you your phone. You have it at night. I set no boundaries. Have you been exposed? And say the big words because your kid has a phone. You need to say those words with your kids. Yeah. Say the big things if your kid has a phone and own your part. I messed up. I should have created some boundaries. I should have warned you that there's dangers on that. And I just didn't know. And I'm really sorry.
1: Think of the power of that as a parent, kind of fessing up that mm-hmm. I blew it. I was looking the other way.
2: So can we have a reset? You know, can we have a reset? And I always tell parents, like, the number one thing that I would want you to do, move towards, is getting the phones out of bedrooms at night. That's critical. So maybe just having a conversation with them is, you know, one of the things I've learned is online predators target kids at night and they DM and they act like they're your friend and they're not, and they get you into weird situations, and kids have literally been lost by suicide because of sextortion schemes like this. Yeah. So talk with them about that and explain the why behind it. And then also, like, just the science. You need 8 hours of sleep. You're going to be right. a better athlete tomorrow. You're going to be a better person tomorrow. You know, recognizing that.
1: Absolutely. It strikes me that, you know, even every area of your life, I think of this in managing here at Focus on the Family, up on the table, get everything into the light. If we've made a mistake, let's talk about it so we can correct it. Same is true for parenting. Okay, I've made a mistake. I want to get this up on the table. It's a great demonstration for your children to see you doing that. And it allows them a mechanism to say the same thing.
2: Bring it into the light.
1: Bring it
2: That's
1: into the
2: one
1: light,
2: of the things
1: always.
2: We say all the time.
1: Yeah.
2: And I also want to say, parents, Christian parents, if you found something on your kid's phone and you're just disappointed, listen, if we have not talked to them about that, we're partly to blame, and yeah. we have to own that. That's not giving a scapegoat to your kids. But what I have found working with these families is sometimes if parents will fess up, then eventually the kids will be like, yeah, I should have known better.
1: Yeah.
2: And they'll own their part. And then we can come together and heal together as a team.
1: Well, that's so good.
0: Hmm. Well, I so appreciate Mandy Majors today and how open she was about her own family's struggles with technology and how they navigated things with her daughter. And boy, that last point is so critical. It's got to be us as the adults leading the way. And I hope you've picked up some ideas on how to do that, how to lead the way, and how to manage tech in your family. Thanks for listening to Focus on the Family with Jim Daly. I'm John Fuller.
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0: Grace by Which I Stand, a song by Keith Green on the station that speaks hope to the world, TWR Pure Talk. We've just enjoyed two songs by Keith Green tonight. Telling the Truth is up next, and today Jill Briscoe is our speaker. Getting on track is what she's talking about. Stay with us.
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2: So, how do we get on track in the first place? Blessed are those whose ways are blameless, who walk according to the law of the Lord. Blessed are those who keep his statutes and seek them with all their hearts. Happy are those who obey his decrees and search for him with all their hearts. God says, you will find me when you search for me with all your heart. So begin the conversation.
1: Are you ready to start that conversation? It's the most important one you'll ever have. This time on Telling the Truth, we hear the second part of Jill's message about getting on track with your relationship with God. Last time, Jill spoke from her heart about how too many believers treat their time with God as just another to-do, an item on a daily checklist that they rush through, and they do all the talking. It's on that thought Jill picks up with the second part of her message, getting on track.
2: Your word is a lamp for my feet and a light to my path. That's the promise. Bring all of you to your quiet time, to your devotions, to your time in the sanctuary on a Sunday, wherever you go to church, and take a scribble book. Just scribble. You don't need to take down every word. Just capture things. Like Stuart's, I loved his thing, the last 3 points about revering the word of God. Those 3 things I scribbled down. And that's a way, so many of older people say, Jill, I can't concentrate. If I don't listen, I can't take notes. I don't know how to. Just scribble, just capture something. Just a verse, or even the verse from scripture that was meaningful to you. Just put the reference down. So how do we get on track in the first place? Blessed are those whose ways are blameless, who walk according to the law of the Lord. Blessed are those who keep his statutes and seek them with all their hearts. Happy are those who obey his decrees and search for him with all their hearts. God says, you will find me when you search for me with all your heart. So begin the conversation. 2 great needs of the human race: to be loved, cared for, and to be known and understood. And the 3rd one is to have purpose and meaning. Have reason for living, something to live for and something to die for. In my work with young people, and that goes on, because gift doesn't age, spiritual gift, heart doesn't age, passion doesn't age. I'm a kid person. Don't know what I'm doing with all you grown-up people here. Just give me my teenagers and my college kids and my 20-somethings. Gift doesn't age. If you are good with kids, you'll be good with kids all your life. Spiritual gift doesn't age. And so, as I'm thinking about this and the study of the word and finding the track, the right path, the way, the truth, the life, I'm thinking of all the things that we need to do to make sure we are getting on track with God or getting on the road. In Psalm 139, which I just love, it's one that I memorized. If you can memorize, memorize when you're young. You know, my glasses come in handy, my hearing aid is fine, my false teeth are just dandy, but I sure do miss my mind. Okay, that's what happens. But if you look at Psalm 139 for a minute, O Lord, you've searched me and you know me. You know when I sit, you know when I rise. You perceive my thoughts from afar. You discern my going out, my lying down. You're familiar, the word is family. Your family, says God. Your family. I'm your father. Your family. I'm familiar with all your ways. Before a word is on my tongue, you know it completely, O Lord. That's a blessing to speak, as I can tell you. You hem me in behind, before. You've laid your hand upon me. Such knowledge is too wonderful for me. Where can I go from your spirit? Where can I flee from your presence? If I go to heaven, you're there. If I make my bed in the depths, you're there. If I rise on the wings of the dawn, I settle on the far side of the sea. Even there, your hand will guide me. Your right hand will hold me fast. If I say, surely the darkness will hide me, the light will become night around me. Even the darkness will not be dark to you. The night will shine like the day, for darkness is as light to you. You created my inmost being. You knit me together, embroidered is the word. You embroidered me in my mother's womb. I praise you because I'm fearfully and wonderfully made. Your works are wonderful. I know that full well. My frame wasn't hidden from you when I was made in the secret place, woven together in the depths of the earth. Your eyes saw my unformed body. All the days ordained for me were written in your book before one of them came to be. How precious to me are your thoughts. And then the last verse. Search me, O God, and know my heart. Test me and know my anxious thoughts. See if there's any offensive way in me, and lead me in the way everlasting. Lead me in the way everlasting. Lead me in the way everlasting. Lead me in the right road. Get me on the right track. Are you on the right track? Well, if you're on the right track, this word will come alive to you, because that's the word you're going to need to keep you on the right track. As you see at the beginning of that psalm, it's all, show me your word and I'll obey you. Show me your word and I'll walk in your ways. And when I get off track, don't give me up. Get me back on again. And so David knows his heart, knows it all too well. One of the things that we need to know, to be loved and known, to feel relevant, to feel necessary, to feel important, to feel that somebody cares, somebody loves me, somebody knows me. Even if you have the most wonderful relationships, there is a longing within that to be known thoroughly. And what is known, not to make a difference to the person that knows it. God says, I know you like that because I've made you. You can know you're loved because of the trouble he took to make you. He took such trouble in such a small studio and in the dark in the womb. Think about it. You wove me together in the darkness in my mother's womb. He took such trouble. If he didn't love you, he wouldn't have taken so much trouble. He could have just gone, you know, like that, magic, and you could have appeared. He took so much trouble. He made you on purpose. I mean, if you want meaning, just think about that. He had a purpose for making you. He didn't go to all that trouble just for you to wander around with nowhere to go and nothing to do and no destiny. I mean, why take all that trouble, right? So this psalm says, I've got plans for you. All the days ordained for me were written in your book before one of them came to be. He has plans. What are these plans? The very best for you. If he took all this trouble, if he loved you so much, if he loved you enough to send his son to die for you, then can you imagine what his plans are for you? Not only to forgive you, not only to indwell you, but to have plans. Every day ordained for you is written in his book because he loves you and he wants you to live in his word every day of your life, the good days and the bad days.

0: This is Telling the Truth. And today, Joel Briscoe shares about how to have a deep and meaningful relationship with God. That relationship is the difference between a religion and true abundant life. She talks more about how to stay on the right track once you're on it. Now, let's hear more from Joel Briscoe.
1: So we are loved and we are known. It's a favorite psalm of mine because of the wings of the morning. You see that? If I take the wings of the morning and dwell in the uttermost parts of the sea, and for years I've been taking the wings of the morning, as Stuart and I have literally been on every continent. And I hate flying. I used to have to take medicine to get on a plane when I came to America years ago to get myself on a plane. That's what I think of flying. And it is a total miracle that I can now say I'm a million-mile flyer. And I am busy telling everyone, and I try to look around planes now for people that look frightened and get a seat next to them or move because I want to talk to them. And so when they're showing nervousness or they say, you know, I hate flying or I don't like my feet on the ground, I tell them how heavy the earth is and how amazing it is it stays in space, and that doesn't help them much. So anyway. And I really get them as frightened as I can. And then I say, are you scared? Well, yeah, I don't like flying. And I'm always able to say, I used to hate it. It used to be awfully difficult for me to get in an airplane. And they look at me and they say, well, what happened? And I say, Jesus, basically. Jesus. And it's knowing that every day ordained for you is written in his book, and you won't go to heaven one day before you're meant to. That doesn't always comfort me either, because this might be the day I'm meant to. But it helps. Wherever I lodge, Lord, you're with me. Wherever I travel today, wherever I am, wherever, whatever the ill comes my way, your word is far better than silver. You are of more value than gold. Whenever I am, wherever, whether I'm lonely or old, wherever I lodge makes no difference. Wherever I sleep, you're my light. You're the love of my life and my being. So wherever you are, it's all right. Lord, you are my song and my laughter. The kiss on my cheek you will be. Whenever I am, for whomever, I know you're sufficient for me. So whenever my loved ones are absent, when I feel a bit lonely or old, I've read your good word until I have heard the promises ancients were told. Lord, I want you to know how I love you and how I'm so humble to know you've sent me to preach, to serve and to teach, and I want you to know that I'll go. I won't quit till the journey is over, though I travel until I am through. So thank you, dear Lord, for the honor to go to wherever. You, your child, Jill, wasn't written too long ago. That victory has to be won for me over and over again. It says in Psalm 119, wherever I lodge, your word will comfort me. True. It does. Wherever I am, for wherever. So are you on the right road? Two roads. Two ways of living, the right way and the wrong way. The right road and the wrong road. There's a way that seems right, but is wrong. There's a way that looks wrong, but is right. Isn't it funny? Narrow way and a broad way. Tolerance is the first commandment. How people say to you, how can you be so narrow and live on this narrow road of righteousness? Well, they're thinking the majority is always right. Something wrong with that. Or if I'm sincere, it won't matter if I'm on the wrong road. There's a broad way that seems right. What happens if we're sincerely wrong? I have to tell my tram track story. When Stuart was traveling all those days in mission, he was away for months and months on end. I was busy taking meetings and things. I had to go to Blackpool, which was about an hour and a half away. And my driving is legend, and so is the inability to find wherever I'm going. And nothing has changed except it's got worse. You know, I told you about this newfangled thing where there's a lady called Siri, and you can ask her where you are. I was so excited. So I tested it about 3 weeks ago because I got lost just in my neighborhood where I've lived for years now. And so I'm trying to find somewhere, and I ask Siri, where am I? And she tells me. So then I say, but where should I be? And she was silent. So she's not God, right? Anyway, so here I am. Somebody gives me a little map. It to get to Blackpool and speak at a church. And they are sincere. They are absolutely sincere. But they are sincerely wrong, that's all. But I don't know that. So they say, go straight towards Blackpool, towards the sea. You'll see the sea, and there's a little road. You just go as far as you can till your car is nearly in the water, and turn right. You'll see it, but you'll have to get right down there. And so I did, and there was no lights or anything, and I thought, I can't see a road. And then suddenly, here it was, and there was a hedge, but there was a way round it onto this little road, and I could see the road. And so I get onto this road, and I'm going, and I thought, this is a weird road. And then in my mirror, there are headlights behind me, and I look ahead, and there are headlights in front of me, and they're sort of high, and I'm on the tram track. But the problem was, there's now a hedge this side of me and that side of me. So the tram behind me on electric cables, you know, is coming pretty fast. And I think, well, I can go faster than he can. And then suddenly across the hedge come lights of a police car who have seen this. And so very naughty of me, but I think, well, there's nothing to stop me on the tram track. There's a lot to stop him. So I put my foot down, and I just go, thinking I can get off the tram track at the station coming up. And so, sure enough, he has to stop the traffic lights, which he does, and I roar into the station, where there are people very interested waiting for the tram. And here I come in the car. So I go through the station, and there's, thank the Lord, a place to get off. So I get off, and here's the policeman. So he comes over, and he says, never, never in my life. So we have this little conversation. He says, I'll have to fine you. And I said, officer, where does it say in your book that you're not allowed to go 80 miles an hour on a tram track? But that didn't work. So in the end, he said, where are you going? And I said, to church. Oh, dear. Actually, he said, follow me. Where is this church? And so he took me, and actually, he took me to the wrong place, and it was a Masonic hall, but I didn't know that. So I walk in, and they're waiting for something, and I appear to... The whole thing gets worse and worse and worse and worse. But the whole point is... They were sincere, but they were sincerely wrong. I had the map. I had the word. This is the right way. And you know what's so sad? People aren't on the wrong track, which leads to destruction, for deliberate reasons. It's just that they have believed somebody who is sincere that believes something that is wrong. And that's all. And you know how we can help those people is to get to know them well enough and make friends with them and show them from the word that there is a right way and a wrong way, and there is only one way. They have to get on that track. And if they do, then they'll get to the right place. They'll get to the everlasting heaven, won't they? So what are we going to do with this sort of person that is not naughty but numb, that's drifted, the drifter? That's probably 90% of the people I know have just drifted away from their moorings. They are not anti-God. They still would say, I love the Lord, I think. I do know the Lord. It's just that it isn't as all important to me as it was. And we'll attend to that in the next lecture because it marries what I'm going to talk about. I'm going to talk about how shall a young man cleanse his way, the next piece of Psalm 119, by taking heed thereto according to thy word have I hid in my heart, that I might not sin against thee. How do we stay on track? How do we not get distracted? How do we not drift? How do we come to life again if we're just numb? What happens if my only problem is I don't feel anything anymore? It's as if I'm asleep. And you know what? Living in the Word can attend to all those things. Over and over again, it says, I'll renew you. I'll set you on fire. My word is sweet. My word is powerful. My word is life. It's life, folks. It's life. Think you're living? This is life. And how does that happen? If you live in my word, you'll surely be my disciple. You will know the truth. And the truth will set you free from fear. And if my fears have been realized, from the fear of dying, I don't have a fear of what's after it, it's just getting there, right? From my fear of that, he'll release you. So will you ponder? Will you promise him? From now on, I'm going to figure it out. And then you'll write it in books and emails and letters, and you'll have coffee with people. And that will be the most meaningful thing you can do, to teach people how to live in the world.
0: Will you begin to live in the Word? Joel Briscoe closing out her message, Getting on Track, today on Telling the Truth. Now, Jill sits down and talks a little more in depth about a couple of points from today's message. Jill, God created a person with a unique purpose and a plan for that individual. So how does a person find out what it is?
1: Joshua had just taken over from Moses. Can you imagine how intimidating it must have been to stand in Moses' sandals? He was supposed to lead this 1.5 million+ people through the desert, keep them alive, stop them fighting among themselves, protect them, lead them in God directions, which meant he had to spend much time in the tent of meeting with God himself. How is he going to do this? And he is totally overwhelmed. Otherwise, God would not have said to him, Joshua 1 verse 6, be strong and courageous, because you will lead these people to inherit the land I swore to their forefathers to give them. Be strong and very courageous. Be careful to obey all the law my servant Moses gave you. Don't turn from it to the right or the left, that you may be successful wherever you go. Do not let this book of the law depart from your mouth. Meditate on it day and night, so that you may be careful to do everything written in it. Then you will be prosperous and successful. Haven't I commanded you? Be strong and courageous. Don't be terrified. Don't be discouraged. The Lord your God is with you. God would not have said that to him if he hadn't been terrified and discouraged and quaking in his sandals. How could he fill Moses' sandals? How could he possibly do this? And God encourages him and says, part of your encouragement will be my direction for your life, for the decisions that you make in my word. Now, remember how much of the word Joshua had, not nearly as much as you and I have. And so how does the person today find out the plan of God? It will be different from Joshua's plan. Every single plan for every single person is different because every single person is different. But some of the principles of how we find out pertain. For example, we need to be in the word, meditating. That means that word, chewing it over like a cow chews over the cud, over and over again until the nourishment invades his whole body. And we have to chew it over. We have to think through. We don't perceive truth because we don't meditate. This culture that we're in can't stop. Silence terrifies our children. And we need to learn silence and solitude and teach our children, take them with us into it and teach them how to think, to meditate. Even on a verse of scripture, just to be quiet and say, think about it. What do you think that means? Can you think of a promise there? Can you think of a command? Can you see a warning? And so we meditate, we chew it over, and God begins to give us direction in very practical ways through his word.
0: Jill, when someone drifts away from God, it often happens so slowly that they don't even know they're adrift. How do we stop ourselves from drifting away from God?
1: All of us need to watch the drift. The devil's clever. Obvious sin somehow is obvious, and we say, oops, no. Definitely not. But I wrote a piece not long ago called Apples Are Apples. All apples are apples. Little apples grow into big apples. Talking about sin, little sins, just a little tiny apple. And we take it and we absorb it and it doesn't seem to matter. The devil uses something that doesn't seem to matter. It's just a little apple, a little sin. That's how the drift begins. And so sensitivity to the Holy Spirit is essential. And what we need to do is be still before God and say, Lord, did I eat any little apples? Like, did I tell a little lie? Was it a half-truth? Show me, make me sensitive to the little things. And drift starts like that. And we don't think it matters, but then little gets bigger and bigger and the drift gets bigger and bigger. So time with God and heart over his word and look for the warnings and look for the commands. Do nots. Color them in. Do not the do nots. That's how you guard against drift.
0: Thanks, Jill. Thanks for tuning in today. We'll see you next time here on Telling the Truth, where you can hear solid biblical teaching to help you experience life. Have a great weekend.

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Phillips, Craig and Dean are saying, open the eyes of my heart, and may God open the eyes of our hearts as we listen to his word on Die Bibel für vandaag after this song.

0: Dankie dat u geluister het na die Bybel vir vandag. 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
3: 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We're now shifting to English through the Bible after having enjoyed Afrikaans through the Bible. We're in the book of Exodus chapter 26 from verse 14 to 27 tonight. Stay with us.

0: When was the last time you stopped long enough to watch a sunset? Not just glance at it, but really watch it. The sky shifts from gold to orange to crimson to purple, and each color appearing for only a few moments before giving way to the next. Well, none of that happens by accident, does it? The God who painted the evening sky did it for our delight. Every detail of creation reflects His wisdom and beauty. And the same attention to detail shows up throughout Scripture, too. In this study on Through the Bible, we're going to turn our attention to another masterpiece of divine design, the tabernacle. This portable place of worship, built by the children of Israel in the wilderness, was far more than a tent. Every curtain, every board, every color, and every piece of furniture was carefully chosen by God to reveal something about the person and work of Jesus Christ. As Dr. J. Vernon McGee reminds us, the first thing that a sinner encountered at the tabernacle was the brazen altar, where sin was judged. In the same way, every one of us needs to come to the cross of Christ before we can experience forgiveness and enter into fellowship with God. There's just no other way. And when we do, everything changes. Well, over the years, countless listeners have written to tell us how meeting Jesus through His Word has brought hope and joy to their lives. Here's Dr. J. Vernon McGee with one of those letters.
1: Here's one from San Diego, California. It says, I've been listening to you for about 5 months now. I wrote you a few months ago and told you that I was a family man and not living a Christian life, and had asked that you pray for me and my needs. Now I've given my life to Jesus and asked Him to take away my sins and make me new. Dr. McGee, my life has changed. The feeling you get when you ask Jesus to come into your heart is unexplainable. The joy of feeling clean inside, the smile that comes to you, the feeling of having a friend to guide you and walk with you, no matter what is happening in your life. Praise the Lord. Dr. McGee, I only have one regret, is that I didn't give my life to the Lord sooner. I always told myself, maybe tomorrow. I'm not ready. Maybe tomorrow. I'm glad there was a tomorrow for me. Thank you for your prayers, Dr. McGee.
0: What a great letter. I especially appreciate when he says, my only regret is that I didn't give my life to the Lord sooner. And that's not the first time Dr. McGee received a response like that, and it's certainly not the last. I can think of many times over the years when we've heard from listeners who shared the same regret. Well, let's learn from their words. As we face every challenge, let's trust God sooner. Let's pray. Heavenly Father, thank you for our brothers and sisters who remind us that you are trustworthy and faithful. Help us to take their advice, to trust you sooner in each trial. We love you, Lord, and we love your word. We ask that you give us now ears to hear what you have for us. In Jesus' precious name, amen. We're off to Exodus 26 on Through the Bible with Dr. J. Vernon McGee.
1: Now, friends, last time we were in the 26th chapter of the book of Exodus, and I mentioned that over the tabernacle there were actually four coverings. And we were looking at those four coverings that went over the top. And I'll just review this briefly. I didn't give the meaning, attempt to interpret at all last time. The first one was linen, that fine twine, byssus, Egyptian linen, and in it was woven cherubims. And it didn't touch the ground. It revealed just the beauty inside. It couldn't be seen outside. And very frankly, the beauty of Christ cannot be seen by the world. He can only satisfy one of His own, and that's the reason worship of Him is so important, and why believers ought to gather together is that they might not only feed on Christ, but that they might behold Him in His beauty. You remember He said that where I am, there ye may be also. He wants us to be with Him, and today we ought to be with Him. That is, in our worship of Him, beholding His beauty. Over in the 17th Psalm, David wrote, keep me as the apple of the eye. Hide me under the shadow of thy wings. Now, those wings were in the cherubim that were up over in the linen cloth above. That's a good place to be hidden today, underneath those wings. Then the second curtain was goat's hair, and it touched the ground. We called attention to the fact it was 30 cubits long, and the tabernacle was 10 cubits on each side and 10 across the top, so it would touch the ground. And it speaks actually of the sin offering. It speaks of Christ's worth for sinners. The goat's hair actually was seen from the outside. It was really what the world can see, that it speaks of the death of Christ. In fact, this is the message that's to be given to the world. And we read in Hebrews 9:26, "For then must he often have suffered since the foundation of the world. But now once in the end of the age hath he appeared to put away sin by the sacrifice of himself." He's appeared. This is the message that should go forth. This is the message of the goat's hair. Then you have the third curtain was the ram skin dyed red. It speaks of the strength and vigor of Christ and of his sacrifice. These are the outward aspects of his offering, that he's our substitute. Now the fourth curtain was badger skin, seal skins, and after 40 years in the wilderness, they were marred by time, but they always protected that which was within. And this speaks of Christ's walk before man. Now we said a moment ago in the linen covering, you had to go inside to see his beauty. Well, on the outside, there's no beauty that we should desire him, the prophet Isaiah said in the 53rd chapter, verse 2. No beauty that we should desire him. You'll have to go inside to behold his beauty. The world doesn't see in him what you and I should see in him at all. That's very important to see. Now these boards and bars that we were talking about last time, and I think probably I should read verse 14 again because it mentions these two last coverings. Thou shalt make a covering for the tent of ram skins dyed red, and a covering above of badger skins. And then he talks about thou shalt make boards for the tabernacle. Now it had on each side of it 20 boards, a cubit and a half. These boards were made of this shittim wood, which was very hard wood, like our redwood. It was practically indestructible. And these boards were covered with gold. And you have 20 on each side, 10 in the rear, and there was a certain amount of overlapping, of course. And this actually constituted the tabernacle proper. Now, there were certain bars that went down by these boards that held them together because there was put in each one of these boards a place, a ring, for the bar to go through. And so that when these boards were put up, a bar was just run through, and there were three bars. One of them was a center one. And you see, it would hold the tabernacle together. And this was very important. Now, I believe that everything in the tabernacle speaks of Christ, either his person or his work or something connected with him. I think every color, I think that every thread, I think every article of furniture, everything spoke of him. And this speaks of the fact that the Spirit of God is what holds together today the church. Believers should be held together by the Spirit of God. We're told to keep the unity of the Spirit in the bond of peace. That is the thing that's given to us here. Now we find that in these coverings that went over, and I didn't call particular attention to them, but there really were four different colors. There was blue, the heavenly color, and then there was the scarlet, the blood color, and then the purple. And that was the blending of the two, and that speaks of royalty. The heavenly color and the blood, heaven touching earth, the humanity, and then he was born King of the Jews. I think even in the colors that you find this. And then these bars speak of the fact that this is what holds the church together. And all was overlaid with gold. Now that speaks again of his deity. That's the impressive thing. And that was the appearance given on the outside. Now we're told that there are certain veils to the tabernacle. There was that inner veil, verse 31, thou shalt make a veil of blue and purple and scarlet. Now you have the three colors here. And fine twine linen of cunning work with cherubim shall it be made. And thou shalt hang it upon four pillars of chittim wood overlaid with gold. Their hooks shall be of gold on the four sockets of silver. It all rests upon redemption, you see, these sockets of silver. And there are four pillars that this veil is hung on, and that veil speaks of the humanity of Christ, and there are four gospels that tell that forth. which makes it very important, by the way. And they're gold pillars on silver sockets. Deity takes hold of earth through redemption. And there's no capitals on these pillars. That is, nothing on top. They were just cut off. And we're told, Isaiah says, he was cut off out of the land of the living. He lived to be just 33 years of age. Now, the veil proper, made of fine twined linen, it was a covering for the ark on the wilderness march. And the only entrance to the Holy of Holies was through the veil. And you couldn't come except through this veil. Now, what did that veil speak of? That veil speaks of the humanity of Christ. That veil speaks of the fact that when he was on the cross and dismissed his spirit, when he died, and there was the rent and the fracture of his spirit in his body, dismissed his spirit, why, the veil in the temple was rent in twain. The way to God was open. The way to God today is through Christ, the only way to God. There's only one entrance to the Holy of Holies. No man cometh to God but by me. Somebody says, well, it's just so you're sincere and you belong to some church. Don't you believe that, my friend? You don't find that in the Word of God. It's when you and I stand before the veil, that's where we see him, and we're actually reminded of our imperfections at a time like that. But thank God, it brings us into the presence of God. What a wonderful picture this is. I know of nothing that is as beautiful as that veil was. A great deal said about it was changed every year. It got so it was nearly 5 inches thick, and wild horses were tied to one that had been taken out, had been there a year. They tried to tear it in two, but they couldn't. This is the veil that was rent. It's his humanity. And friends, it's not his life that saves us, it's his death. That spotless life condemned us. When I stand before the veil, well, that condemns us. We see ourselves not able to pass into the presence of God. His death saved us. The veil was rent in twain, man on one side and God on the other. What a picture that we have here. It is a glorious picture, by the way, that's given to us. Now, let me move on down. There's another veil here. We have verse 36, thou shalt make a hanging for the door of the tent. Now, the veil was for the inner way, led into the Holy of Holies. The door to the tabernacle led into the holy place. Now, outside was the gate of the tabernacle, and that led into the outer court where the brazen altar was that speaks of the cross of Christ. Now, these are the three entrances. And it's no accident that he said, I am the way, the truth, and the life. Now, will you notice? The gate leads to the brazen altar. That brazen altar is the cross of Christ. I am the way. The way to God is by a cross. The way of the cross leads home. There's no other way, but the way of the cross leads home. And he says, I'm the truth. And if you worship God, you'll have to worship him in spirit and in truth. Now, you just don't worship God anyway. You have to come through the Lord Jesus, and you have to come in truth, the Spirit of truth. And so that second way, I'm the way, the truth. Then he said, I'm the life. And that's the veil that was rent in twain. He gave up his life, and that was rent. His life never brought us to God. It's his death that brought us to God. What a glorious picture that we have here in the tabernacle. Now that brings us to the 27th chapter and the brazen altar that we have here. Now, I want to say something about this brazen altar. Have you noticed that outside that these articles are made of brass, the brazen altar and the brazen laver? Inside, they're made of gold. You see, the closer you get into God, the emphasis is on the person of Christ. And the farther you move out, the emphasis is on the work of Christ. That is, the thing that he did for us, what he did for us on the cross. That's very important to see. In fact, it's all important for us to see that, and we don't want to miss it. Now, I want to read to you here, and again, I can't say this is the most thrilling reading that there is in the Bible, because it just doesn't happen to be that, my friends, but it is so meaningful. You got to dig down here and see this. Now, the gold speaks of his deity, the brass speaks of the judgment of sin. I'm reading now, chapter 27, verse 1, thou shalt make an altar of chittim wood. 5 cubits long, 5 cubits broad. The altar shall be 4 square, and the height thereof shall be 3 cubits. And thou shalt make the horns of it upon the 4 corners thereof. His horns shall be of the same, and thou shalt overlay it with brass. Thou shalt make the pans to receive it, and so on. And staves were to be put in it. Now, I think that's about all that I'm going to read of this, and I'd like very much for us to look at this as it's given to us here in the meaning. The ark and the mercy seat, from God's viewpoint, it's God on inside from the mercy seat, looking outside, and man comes to the brazen altar. And this is where man begins, at the brazen altar. You have to go by all these other articles of furniture to get to him. Now, the furniture here of brass in the outer court, it speaks of sin. It has to do with the sin question. And the sin question must be settled out here before entrance can be made into the holy place. Now, the furniture in the holy place, that all pictured communion with God, worship. And there's no sin there. God settled the sin question outside, but there's a remembrance of it, for everything is touched with blood, you see. Now, man's standing outside. How is he going to get into God? Well, the first thing he must have is a substitute to die for him. Now, he might avoid meeting God, but if he's to meet God, not die, he must have a substitute, and one that will have to die on that brazen altar for him. And sometimes that altar is called the table of the Lord. It's called the altar of burnt offering. It's where God deals with the sinner. And it speaks of the cross of Christ. It speaks of the fact that he is actually the one who died in our room and in our stead. You have that over in the epistle to the Ephesians in the 5th chapter, verse 2. And Paul says there, "And walk in love as Christ also hath loved us, and given himself for us an offering and a sacrifice to God for a sweet-smelling savor." That's the burnt offering, too. And this is called the burnt altar, because here's where the burnt sacrifice was offered. And the altar was made by man, but the pattern is in heaven. The cross was God's chosen altar of sacrifice. He was delivered by the determinate counsel and the foreknowledge of God. And therefore, Christ is more than just a good man. He was that. But he's the Lamb slain from the foundation of the world. And there's no approach to God but by the brazen altar. It must bring a victim there to be sacrificed and must claim that victim as the substitute. And when John said, "Behold the Lamb of God," that's the person of Christ, "that taketh away the sin of the world," that's what he did for us on the brazen altar. That's what the cross became in those last 3 hours when darkness came down over the cross. That's when he paid for the sins of the world. And we're told, "As many as received him, to them gave he the right to become the sons of God, even those that don't do any more nor less than just simply believe in his name." Man could not worship God, could not pray, could not serve God until he came by the brazen altar. Every priest had to come there. Every Levite had to come there. Friends, again, let me say, the way of the cross leads home. There's no other way, but the way of the cross leads home. If he didn't go by the way of the brazen altar, you and I could have no access to God at all. And he's not only a Lamb who died for us, he's a risen Lamb. John says in Revelation 5:6, he saw a Lamb that had been slain. And this altar stood at the entrance of the tabernacle, and the cross of Christ stands before heaven. It was raised on this earth, but today there's no entrance to heaven except by this cross. The brass that is there, as we've said, speaks of judgment. The chittim wood and the brass speak of his strength for sacrifice, and the horns on the altar speak of strength. It's 4 square, that is, it's as long as it is wide, and it speaks of the fact that it is a place where everybody's equal. We talked today about all men are created equal. I disagree, by the way, with that statement. They're not created equal, but they're sure all equal when they come to God, friends. You have to come as a sinner, have to come to the cross. And you'll notice that the height of this brazen altar is the same as the mercy seat. Mercy and justice are even. God's not lopsided. When he saves you, he doesn't slop over with a lot of sentimentality. The penalty's been paid, and the mercy just reaches down and meets your need. And he's rich in mercy because you can come. What a picture this is of the cross of Christ. And then you have the hanging here for the gate of the court. We've had the other two hangings, and here in verse 16 we're told, and the gate of the court shall be a hanging of 20 cubits. It was wide, you see, of blue and purple and scarlet, and all of these speak of him, the blue, the heavenly color, and he came from heaven in purple. That's the mixture of that and the scarlet, and the scarlet speaks of his blood he shed and his humanity, and that was the entrance. That was the way that they came in, and it tells about the curtain that went here. It was only 5 cubits high because the fence that went around the outside, that 100 cubits by 50 cubits, that was white linen, went all the way around. That separated man on the outside from inside. And then something very interesting is given to us here that concludes this chapter, the oil for the light. It's unusual it would be put right here. Verse 20 says, and thou shalt command the children of Israel that they bring the pure oil olive beaten for the light to cause the lamp to burn always. And as we've said, that oil speaks of the Holy Spirit. That's the interpretation given in that lampstand by Zechariah, not by might nor by power, but by my Spirit, saith the Lord. And so the light, you see, is that which the Holy Spirit gives. And the Holy Spirit won't speak of himself. He takes the things of Christ and show them unto us. Now, verse 21, in the tabernacle of the congregation without the veil, which is before the testimony, Aaron and his sons shall order it from evening to morning before the Lord. It shall be a statute forever unto their generations on behalf of the children of Israel. Now, that light was burning. You've seen it speaks of Christ. Now, all that has changed. He's gone back to heaven, and he said, you are the light of the world. And you and I don't make much light. It's only the Spirit of God that can use us. And we see Christ in the book of Revelation. The very first picture of him is he is walking in the midst of the lampstands. He's trying to keep the witness alight and alive down here on this earth. And he's dealing today, I think, with his church and with believers. I think we have every evidence that he's dealing with those that are his own. Now you'll notice that we have not yet dealt with still one article of furniture. We've omitted it so far, and that is the altar of incense. And we'll find that when we get over to the 30th chapter, the great worship chapter, and you'll find out who can worship God. If you're going to worship God, you'll have to come by this altar. Oh, and I forgot there's another one that we haven't looked at, and that article of furniture has to do also with worship. You'll have to go by it. And that's the brazen laver. You have to be made clean to worship God. Not only go by the brazen altar to receive Christ as Savior, you have to come as a sinner, receive him as Savior, but you have to be washed and cleansed. And only the Spirit of God can do that. And then you're permitted to go in and to worship him. What a picture that we have here in this section. Now that brings us down now to the 28th chapter. And friends, I hope by now all of you have our notes and outlines on Exodus. And I'll tell you why. Because we have in it a chart of the tabernacle. It's very brief. I mean simple. I keep it from being complicated. And if you have that before you, all of this section will be more meaningful to you. May God richly bless you, my beloved.
0: 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I'm Steve Schwetz, grateful for your company on the Bible Bus and your partnership in taking God's whole word to the whole world.

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2: Lord, if you teach me and if you teach through me to others something through this, teach us the value of grace. 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Show me again that it is always appropriate, always needed. 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I need it.
3: What do you say to someone whose world has completely fallen apart? 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Today on Insight for Living, Chuck Swindoll identifies one of the most painfully honest questions in all of Scripture. Why do we find it so easy to talk about grace, yet so hard to actually show it? If you've ever been kicked when you were down, or been the one doing the kicking, today's grace-filled message is for you.
2: It's funny how you sometimes get a song on your mind. It happened to me last Thursday afternoon and on into Friday morning. I was sitting in my study and I kept going over this old spiritual that used to be sung in a choir years ago in the Deep South. Everybody's talking about heaven ain't going there. Heaven, remember that? Heaven, go ahead. Everybody's talking about heaven ain't going there. Heaven, heaven. Now, you know, it's an amazing song. Not that the words are that significant. It's just that everybody smiles when they sing it, and they're saying they ain't going to heaven. And I thought that's a lot like grace. Everybody's talking about grace, ain't going there either. Everybody's talking about grace. We wouldn't know it if we met it face on. Most people aren't even ready for it when it's presented to them. Not long ago, a student from a college in Missouri, true story, wrote this. I left work early so I could have some uninterrupted time studying right before the final in my class. When I got to class, everybody was doing their last-minute studying. The teacher came in and said he would review with us for just a little bit before the test. We went through the review, most of it right from the study guide, but there were some things he was reviewing that I had never heard

0: heard of. When questioned about it, he said that they were in the book and we were responsible for everything that was in the book. We really couldn't argue with that. Finally, it was time to take the test. Our prof instructed, leave them face down on the desk until everyone has one, and then I'll tell you when to start. When we turned them over, every answer on the test was already filled in. The bottom of the last page said the following. This is the end of the final exam. All the answers on your test are correct. You will receive an A on the final exam. The reason you passed the test is because the creator of the test took it for you. All the work you did in preparation for this test did not help you get an A. You have just experienced grace. He then went around the room and asked each student individually questions like, what is your grade? And do you deserve the grade that you are receiving? And how much did all your studying for the exam help you achieve this final grade? Now, I'm not a crier, writes this student. I'm not a crier by any stretch of the imagination, but I had to fight back tears when answering those questions and thinking about how the Creator had passed the test for me. Discussion afterwards went like this. I have tried to teach you all semester that you are a recipient of grace. I've tried to communicate to you that you need to demonstrate this gift as you work with young people. Don't hammer them. They are not the enemy. Help them, for they will carry on your ministry if it is full of grace. Thinking about how some of us had probably studied hours and some just a few minutes, but had all received the same grade, he pointed to a story Jesus told in Matthew 20. The owner of a vineyard hired people to work in his field and agreed to pay them a certain amount of money. Several different times during the day, he hired more workers. When it was time to pay them, they all received the same amount. When the ones who had been hired first in the morning began complaining, the boss said, "Should you be angry because I am kind?" The teacher said he had never done this kind of final before and probably would never do it again. But because of the content of many of our class discussions, he felt like we needed to experience grace. Why didn't I have a teacher like that when I was taking those final exams? Why didn't you? Oh, everybody's talking about grace, we ain't going there. Not on your life. Oh, we love it coming from God, but just don't expect it from fallen folks like us. Too bad. Of all the things Job had to endure, the final insult was enduring the graceless presence of alleged friends. Stop and do a quick review. When the bottom dropped out of his life, he lost his property and dwellings and a way to make a living because all of his servants were killed. And then he lost all 10 of his children, all now grown, which he no doubt buried with his own hands, he and his wife. And then he lost his health and running, itching sores, oozing with pus, covered his body from his hair to his toenails. So miserable was this man, he could not rest during the day or sleep at night. Not for very long. And he wound up living at the city dump. place called the ash heap, where dung was finally deposited and burned. And there he lost his hope. A small handful of men left their homes with the intent to bring him comfort and sympathy. Check Job 2:11. That's why they left to come to Job. They were friends, about his age, maybe a little older, maybe one or two younger, but his contemporaries came, leaving home and going to the trouble of traveling to the city dump of Uz, the town where Job lived. And they sat in silence, staring at him, trying to believe it was the same man that they had seen in their previous reunion, because now he was swollen and dirty and broken, and his head was shaved. And then, their worst mistake of all, they started to talk to him. And they unloaded the truck. They judged him, they shamed him, they blamed him. One cruel statement after another, with graceless, blunt words. They humiliated him. And the book includes it all. I'm simple enough to think that Job probably kept a journal, or his wife did. Who could have remembered such philosophical meanderings as filled the poetical part of the book? And these men spoke to him in cycles, you remember? The first round of insults came from Eliphaz, and then Bildad, and then Zophar, strange names, real men. But all three of them spoke, and Job answered, and that finished that first cycle. That was done, and wouldn't you know it, a second cycle began. In the second cycle, which starts in chapter 15, Eliphaz takes off the gloves. It's time to really get down to business, Job. And there is not even a hint of grace. Not a hint. Now, I understand. You're all looking ahead to see how many more chapters of this are we going to be going through. When I walk down the aisles and greet people before a church service starts, I like to say hello and get to know folks. And normally they answer back that they're glad to be here, and or they look forward to coming. Now I'm hearing more and more. Now, how long are we going to be in Job? My kids are now emailing me, "Get past Job, Dad." How graceless, huh? I understand. You think I wouldn't love? I'm taking it in chunks. I'm doing chapters, folks. Today, three chapters. We're not going to analyze this thing to the point of giving blood. However, you got to take enough time to appreciate the messages that they are teaching us. Eliphaz speaks the second time. Actually, he throws his fist. They're called words. In chapter 15, he delivers a series of rebukes. These are graceless words for a grieving man. In case you wonder what they sound like, they begin with pride, verse 2. "Should a wise man answer with windy knowledge and fill himself with the east wind?" The word "himself" is really in the Hebrew "belly." Should he fill his belly with east wind? There's pride in verse 2, followed by insult. "Should he argue with useless talk or with words which are not profitable? Indeed, you do away with reverence. You hinder meditation before God." Then there's guilt. "For your guilt teaches your mouth, and you choose the language of the crafty, you deceiver, you. Your own mouth condemns you." So there's condemnation. Not I. I'm not the one condemning. Just listen to what you're saying, Job. Your own lips testify against you. And then in 7, 8, and 9, there is exaggeration and sarcasm where one humiliating question after another is later asked. Verse 7, were you the first man to be born? In other words, you think you have a monopoly on truth and wisdom, Job? Were you brought forth before the hills? Do you hear the secret counsel of God? Has he somehow brought you into a corner and whispered to you his insights? You think you've got a corner on inspired information, Job? Can you imagine a man with the gall to stand before a man literally shrinking in pain and unloading such a verbal truck on him one after another? You say, maybe, yeah, I can imagine it happened to me. It maybe did. Or, truth be told, in a vulnerable moment of admission, you may have done this with one of your own kids. Or with someone who you felt had it coming. They just had it coming. Well, Job didn't. Verse 9, what do you know that we don't know? What do you understand that we don't? Verse 11, are the consolations of God too small for you, even the words spoken gently with you? He saw himself and his friends as speaking gently. Gently. Referring to God, behold, he puts no trust in his, quote, holy ones. And the heavens are not pure in his sight. How much less one who is detestable and corrupt, man who drinks iniquity like water. Boy, those are sharp teeth, aren't they? Having rebuked him, he follows it with reminders of the fate of the wicked, 17 to 35. Job, because you're wicked, you writhe in pain, verse 20. So there's pain. All your days. You're getting what you deserve, Job. Numbered are the years stored up for the ruthless. Verse 21, after constant misery, there's terror. Sounds of terror are in his ears. While at peace, the destroyer comes upon him. He does not believe that he will return from darkness, and he is destined for the sword. So there's terror and loss and torment. And then there's fear, verse 23. He wanders about for food, saying, where is it? He knows that a day of darkness is at hand. And finally, distress and anguish terrify him. There's this overpowering distress and anguish. Why? Eliphaz, just tell Job why. All right, verse 25. Because he, that's Job, you have stretched out your hand against God. You conduct yourself arrogantly against the Almighty. That's why. And Eliphaz backs away and stares at him with that glare. You are getting exactly what you deserve. You are getting exactly what you deserve. The style of communication is not that unusual to those who lack grace. May not be this brutal, may not be this sharp, but have you noticed when you deal with people who deal back with you lacking grace, when you're down, they kick you. When you're struggling, they add to your pain. When you're confused, they blame and shame, and when you're drowning, they hold you under. Other than that, they're pretty good friends. And you know what makes it just bitterly cruel? The man is in such grief. Cynthia's and my longtime friend, Dr. Lucy Mabry Foster, died last Monday. Lucy had already, and she and her family had been through an enormous amount. Lucy had earlier been married to Trevor, got his training at Mayo's, and became one of the fine ear, nose, and throat surgeons in the Dallas area. He was one of the four who had traveled to the Focus on the Family retreat in Montana and was flying back. the plane crashed and four fine men of God died in that crash. The Mabry's son, the older son, Dan, had been on his honeymoon one day. So Dan returned home and was in some of those flights looking for the hope of his father's life, only to finally, ultimately face the fact his dad had perished. The city of Dallas mourned. It made the headlines, and some of you were at the funeral. As we who loved one or more of those men reeled in disbelief, Lucy determined that she would not give up. Her family surrounded her with love and affection. Three almost grown, some grown children put their arms around Lucy and she around them, and she, for 10 years, finished her education, earned her PhD, and became the first woman teacher at Dallas Seminary. Wonderful story of determination through her grief. Wonderfully, the Lord brought to her a man named C.L. Foster from South Texas. C.L. and Lucy fell in love, and 5 years ago, almost to the date of her death recently, 5 years ago, they married. And along with some of you, Cynthia and I were in the audience the day that they married. It was like charming. This is so great of God to do this. Monday morning, Lucy breathed her last in the arms of her beloved husband, C.L., in a vehicle, racing to the hospital in hopes of saving her life. We buried her on a Thursday. It was my privilege to sit for more than 2 hours and to talk with the family who had already been through the shock of the losing of their dad, and now these three having to deal with the loss of their mother. And C.L., who had lost his first wife in tragic circumstances in a car crash, sitting there. You could see the wheels turning and the tears running from his eyes. C.L. Foster and those children didn't need any condemnation. They didn't need any rebuke. They didn't need any insulting, humiliating questions. They needed grace. They needed grace. I couldn't help but think of that when I saw Job. As he sits here taking this, awash in his grief, trying his best to really believe that this man who was once a friend is saying such a thing. And I'm thinking, Lord, if you teach me and if you teach through me to others something through this, teach us the value of grace. Teach us about grace. Show me again that it is always appropriate, always needed, not just by a student taking a final exam. You need it. I need it. The person sitting just next to you that you've never met, or behind you, that person needs it. You have no idea what that person is going through. If you did, chances are you'd be prompted even quicker to show grace. But there's everything inside us that turns, and we get wrong side out. Or I have a good friend who says, we get sideways. We get sideways with people, and we just have to just gouge them. Stop. Stop the gouging. I tell you, I admire the 38 verses that follow Eliphaz's rebuke and unfair reminders. Job, in effect, says, you want to take the gloves off? I'll do it. My hands are covered with sores, but I'll take the gloves off. And I find four responses in Job that are admirable, and honestly, I do not find them shocking. Some of you may. First of all, he is disgusted with his friend. I mean, that is an appropriate response. Don't answer out loud. Ever been disgusted with a friend? Yeah. I'll answer for you. Yeah. How many times? Look at verse 2. Sorry comforters are you all. How's that for an opening line of disgust? Sorry comforters. That's an oxymoron. Maybe you're not familiar with the term. Some of you are, I realize. Webster defines an oxymoron, a combination of contradictory words, like governmental intelligence. That would be an oxymoron. Or teenage innocence. That's another one that comes to mind. Sorry comforters. You think this is comfort? What a sorry example of comfort you are. One man writes, Job complains that often he has heard many such things as these comforters speak, but in his present plight, such pious platitudes serve only to increase his sorrow. I thought I was hurting before you showed up, but now that you've talked, man, the pain is unbearable. He is disgusted with these people.
1: Have you ever needed comfort, real comfort, and received a lecture instead? Job's friends arrived with good intentions, but left a trail of wounds. Today on Insight for Living, Chuck Swindoll reminds us that grace isn't just a theological concept. 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Most of us have been on both sides of that equation. 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Chuck titled this message, Graceless Words for a Grieving Man. I'm Bill Meyer. Join us when Chuck Swindoll continues our study on the life of Job, a man of heroic endurance. Monday on Insight for Living.

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So that's coming up in about 3 minutes here on TWR Pure Talk. 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Right now, Like a Deer by the Praise Singers, and after this we'll then join Dr. David Jeremiah and Sheila Walsh on Turning Point.

0: The battlefield of spiritual warfare has been a war zone since mankind's earliest days and will continue until Christ returns. What does that mean for us? Today on Turning Point, Dr. David Jeremiah shares his answers as he continues his conversation with guest Sheila Walsh, all about his powerful new book and teaching series, The Battle for Your Soul. With more of their interview, here's Sheila.
1: One of the things that you teach on in this series, which I related to, and from interviews we've done in the past, I know you do too, and that is the battlefield of discouragement. Talk to us about
2: that. Somebody asked me one day, of all these things that Satan uses to get to you, which one does he use on you the most? And that's it, discouragement. Discouragement can be used to just take you out of the game completely. It can shut you down.
1: So let me ask you, you work so hard, we know that. So you wake up and it's Sunday morning and you know you have to preach and you feel discouraged. What do you do?
2: Well, you know what? If you'd asked me that 2 or 3 years ago, I wouldn't give you the same answer that I'm giving you right now, because I've had some moments like that these last months. When I got myelitis on Labor Day in 23, I didn't preach for a couple of months. Then I tried to preach and ended up preaching from a chair, which just destroyed me. I couldn't. My wife thought it was great, but I couldn't stand it. And then I got to be able to stand up and preach. But the disease that I have has a very unpredictable cycle. Some days you're going to feel really good, but you might have some days you don't feel bad. It's incredible how Satan keeps track of that and makes as many of those days a Sunday as he can.
1: Wow.
2: And I've had a lot of Sundays when I would wake up and think, there's just no way. But you know what? When you step and you believe God and you trust him and you walk forward, it's one of the most amazing experiences. I actually told people there have been Sundays over the last 2.5 years where I felt like I was standing in the pulpit, but I wasn't preaching. I was standing over watching me preach, because I wasn't even aware sometimes of how I was doing it. I knew there was no way to do it, but God helped me. And, you know, some of the victories we've had, Sheila, I went to preach in Myrtle Beach when I was still in a chair. And in order for me to do this, they would bring a pulpit out here, and the pulpit would have to have an opening in it, so when you sat at the pulpit, your knees could go under the pulpit and you could get close enough so the pulpit could help you. And I went to Myrtle Beach and they took me out on the platform. I looked and the pulpit was solid in the back. There was no place for my knees. If I was going to use my notes, I was going to be doing this. And I just said, wow. What do I do? I didn't hear any voices, but I stood up, and I've been standing up ever since that happened. And you know what? I preach 3 sermons every weekend within a 24-hour period. And I preach between 37 and 42 minutes every time I preach. So it isn't, you know, normal. What we do is not normal. Now, I don't eat dinner on Sunday until about 3 o'clock because I'm so tired. But the Lord gives me the strength to do that, and it's what I live for. Yeah. I live for that. I live for it because I love so much to do what God's called me to do.
1: So we've talked about some of the battles that we fight. Let's talk about who we fight. There is a very real devil, but he's not some cartoon character in a red costume with a pitchfork, is he?
2: No. Sheila, here's a good way to illustrate that. If somebody said to you, who is the opposite of God? Many of you would say, Satan. But Satan isn't the opposite of God. He was created by God. He can't be his opposite. He's not even on the table with God. He's not even in the world with God. He is subject to God, but he's powerful. And he's not anybody to take for granted. You have to understand that he has a strategy for your soul. And if he was bold enough to tempt the Lord Jesus Christ in the wilderness, he's not going to worry about you or me. He will feel very confident coming after any of us.
1: You know, it's interesting, though, because one of the things you write that I've found very challenging is you say that most of us think we're no match for Satan. But that's not necessarily true, is it?
2: You know, one of the reasons I think that's both true and not true is I hate it when I hear people stand up and make fun of Satan, like, you know, I'm going to get you, Satan. You're in trouble, Satan. You don't know who you're dealing with, Satan. You're dealing with, and I see that, and you do, too. You've seen it. That is such a dangerous thing to do. Don't do that. Yeah. You are not able to do that. You can do that in the power of Christ and in the Holy Spirit, but you and Satan, just you and Satan, that's a bad match. You don't want to do that. But the other side of that is the scripture also says, greater is he that is in you than he that is in the world. So if you have the Holy Spirit in you, you know that that's going to be okay.
1: In that Ephesians 6 passage, it talks about the battle we're in, but it also talks about not just Satan, but the rulers of darkness. Who are the rulers of darkness?
2: The rulers of darkness, I believe, Sheila, that's Satan's network. You know, he took some of the angels with him when he fell from heaven, and he has a network of angels, evil angels, that help him. In some ways, it seems as if the scripture teaches he has geographical angels, because the prince of Persia in the book of Daniel was an angel, and he was very much involved in that particular part of the country. So I don't know all of the organizational structure of Satan's domain, but it's not just Satan. It's Satan and his angels, Satan and his demons, and they are well organized and profoundly educated and know everything there is to know about us.
1: So let's move on to the weapons of our warfare.
2: Okay.
1: The armor of God that is talked about in Ephesians 6, how often do we need to put this on?
2: Well, I had a teacher in seminary named Ray Stedman. He put it on every morning. He got up every morning and literally put on the armor of God.
1: Amen.
2: And actually, I found the little prayer where he did that, and I put it in the book. So if you get the book, you'll find his prayer to put on the whole armor. But I think we can take that in a literal way as putting on the armor. More than anything else, we should understand what the armor is and what it does for us. And go through those, and there's a chapter in this book on every piece of armor. Interestingly enough, of all the pieces of armor that God has given us, only one is an offensive piece, and that's the sword of the Spirit, which is the word of truth, the word of God. All the rest of them are defensive. Interesting, because we're not told to advance, we're told to stand our ground. Why is that? Because Jesus has already taken all the territory. And we're not fighting for victory, we're fighting from victory.
1: Yes.
2: And so we can stand and fight the victory. And all those implements are there to help us do that.
1: So let's talk about the belt of truth.
2: You know, outside of just the armor of the believer, truth is central to everything, isn't it? Isn't it true that if you know the truth, you know what to do? I mean, we run an organization here that has about 500 employees between Turning Point and Shadow Mountain. And it might surprise you that in such a godly group of folks, once in a while we have issues. And we don't always know what to do. Mm-hmm. So you're sitting here with two people, he says this, she says that. If you knew the truth, you'd know what to do.
1: Right.
2: So the truth is so important. Jesus said, I am the way, the truth, and the life. He's the truth. And then the Bible is referred to several times as the word of truth. Mm-hmm. So when you fight against the enemy, if you know what's true, and you know how to stand in the truth, and you've spent your life learning about the truth and discovering the truth, being students of the Word of God. The reason I'm a teacher is because I believe that the truth is everything. If you teach people the truth, they have the power and the strength to know what to do. And so the belt which holds all the other pieces of armament together is the truth.
1: Yeah.
2: It's the Word of God. It's God's truth.
1: One of the phrases that you hear a lot in our culture now is my truth.
2: Yeah.
1: And I think there's no such thing. There's truth and then there's a lie.
2: Yeah, that's right.
1: Let's move on to the next piece, the breastplate of righteousness. What does the breastplate protect?
2: It protects your heart, your soul. It protects the part of you, the immaterial part of you. And it refers to several things, but the two main things, it refers first of all to the righteousness of Christ. Mm-hmm. You're protected not because you're a good person, you're protected because you are righteous in Jesus Christ. The most amazing thing that ever happened in the world is when Jesus took your sin and gave you his righteousness. Amen. The best deal that's ever been done by anybody, anywhere. You got his righteousness, he got your sin.
1: Wow.
2: And that righteousness covers you, it protects you, keeps you from being victimized by the enemy. So it's first of all, Christ's righteousness, that's positional righteousness. Then there's personal righteousness, how you live, you're to be righteous too. Someone has said that sanctification, which is personal righteousness, is only and simply becoming in practice what you already are in position.
1: Wow.
2: You are righteous in Christ, now go live a righteous life. And when you live that righteous life, it's a tremendous warfare against the enemy.
1: Amen. Goes on to talk about the gospel of peace. Why is the gospel in there as a piece of armor?
2: You know, that may be the hardest piece of the armor to really grab hold of, and there are more than a few understandings of that. But the gospel of peace is a picture of evangelism, in my estimation, of going forth with the gospel and sharing the truth of the peace that God gives us, and we need to be equipped with shoes to be able to do that. And also, those shoes were not like the Adidas that we wear, but they were boots with cleats in them that enabled you to stand the ground and not be moved and have a strong position in your faith.
1: What about the shield of faith? How do we use the shield of faith?
2: Well, the shield of faith is given to us so that we can withstand the darts of the enemy, the fiery darts of the enemy. Anybody ever have any of those come after you? Yeah, and the shield of faith is a picture of building your knowledge of the Word of God and your faith in God and being able to withstand the darts when they come. They don't always have to hit home if you build a shield that will enable you to withstand them.
1: Then Paul mentions a piece that protects our head, which is the helmet of salvation.
2: I think that's the last defensive part of the armor. It's a reflection of the importance of your mind. Protect your mind.
1: Wow.
2: Make sure you protect your mind. Everything that happens to you starts, first of all, with what you think. It comes through the mind. And if you allow your mind to be an open door to whatever, you discover it's very hard to be successful in your battle with the soul.
1: Let me ask you an additional question about that. In these days of social media, which has absolutely permeated our society, how do we protect our mind when we're bombarded every day by all sorts of messages?
2: Well, I'm sure I'm not the only one in this room who's thought about just turning it off completely.
1: Yeah.
2: I mean, after a while, you just wonder, is there any way to protect yourself? Even in some of the best shows, whoops, where did that come from?
1: Yeah.
2: You know? So I think we have to be vigilant. There seems to be a little bit more of a concern about that now, even from people who aren't believers, because of what it's proven to do to our children, how it's changing the nature of children across the board. Some schools, as you know, have taken cell phones away from their kids during the school day, but now there's a backlash against that in the news. And I don't know the total answer to that, but you have to be vigilant.
1: Yeah.
2: When it comes to pornography, there's a scripture in the Old Testament that talks about making a covenant with your eyes, that you will not see that. The filth and the stuff that's happening and the people that are getting into it and how it's permeating the church is of great concern today.
1: I remember back in Sunday school in Scotland, one of my favorite things on a Sunday morning was sword drill, where we'd sheath our swords and then draw our swords. Talk to us about the sword of the Spirit.
2: Well, the little word, the sword of the Spirit, which is the Word of God, is really special because I used to think it was the Bible. I had those sword drills too. You know, you hold your Bible up and they would say, 1 John 3:2. And when they would say, charge, you'd open your Bible. Whoever got to 1 John 3:2 would stand up and read it. And if you did that enough, you got some award. And but the Bible is not the sword. The sword are the sayings of the Bible, the sayings of Christ from the Bible. So that means the Bible is more like the armory and the swords are the sayings that come from the armory. And the illustration of that is Jesus when he was tempted by Satan. And what did he do when he was tempted by Satan? What did he say? It is written, didn't he? And where did he quote? All three quotations from Book of Deuteronomy. Not my latest devotional thoughts from Deuteronomy, but Jesus showed us that even an Old Testament book like Deuteronomy is fair game. And if you use it rightly, Satan has nothing to say about it. And in fact, the Bible also says, Sheila, that if we resist the devil, he will flee from us. And when Jesus got done with Satan, what does it say about him? And the devil left him. Amen. He left him. So the sword of the Spirit is taking those things you know the Bible says, the verses that you've learned, and using them against the things that Satan tries to do to you. I had a friend when I first came here who was an NBA basketball player. His name was Swin Nader. He played for the Lakers, and he went to my church. He was 6'11". The first time I ever saw him, he was driving a Volvo from the back seat of the Volvo. I'll never forget that. And we became great friends. One day, we were talking about this particular subject, and we decided that we would take a notebook, and in that notebook at the top of the page, we would put the things that Satan was bothering us about, whatever it was. And then we would research the Bible and try to find the verses
1: Perfect.
2: That are in the Bible that deal with that subject. And if there's one that's really bugging you, if Satan's really getting you with maybe discouragement, put discouragement up there, and then you find Psalm 42, Psalm 43, and other scriptures that deal with that. Then memorize those, or memorize the content of them, and those become the sword of the Spirit, which is the Word of God. Mm-hmm. And you use those swords against the enemy when he comes and tries to destroy you with his things.
1: I love that example that the Son of God used the Word of God against the enemy of God.
2: Yes, he did.
1: One of the things you write about that I love, and there's actually a song about it at the moment, you talk about worship as a weapon. Talk to us about that.
2: Well, that's based on an Old Testament story where the enemy was coming, and they sent the choir out to stand against the enemy. And they worshiped. And the Bible says when they worshiped, the enemy was defeated. I wanted to put that in there. That was kind of an extra thing.
1: I love it, though.
2: We weren't going to put it in there. And I told everybody, no, we got to put that in there, because it is true that when we lift our voices in worship to the Lord, one of my favorite writers said, when you worship the Lord, the devil runs.
1: Yeah.
2: Yeah. And when you worship the Lord, you can sense the power in that, when you're really worshiping God. I cannot tell you how vital that is, even for somebody like me. I told our people not long ago that because of all of the challenges that I've had, some folks have said to me, well, why don't you just stay in the green room, and when it's time to preach, they can come and get you, and you come out, and you won't have to be out there so long. I said, I couldn't do that. I have to be in the worship. If I'm not in the worship, I haven't got any strength. The worship of the service gives you the strength and the power to stand up and preach. And that's why when I see people not paying attention to worship, I'm thinking, you guys are really losing a great advantage here.
1: Yeah.
2: You've been given this tool to worship the Lord. At Shadow Mountain, when we really get into worship, we don't lift our hands so much, we stand up. There's hardly a Sunday anymore where we're not singing. And something happens in the song, and I look, and I'll poke down and say, look, everybody's up.
1: Yeah.
2: And before you know it, everybody in the church is standing, and they're worshiping the Lord.
1: Beautiful.
2: There is such power in that. Why would I stay in the green room and miss that? Yeah. I mean, I can't understand anybody doing that.
1: Absolutely, absolutely. So we've talked about the war zone. We've talked about the war and the weapons of warfare. Let's talk about the fact that we are warriors.
2: Sheila, that's true. We are the warriors, all of us. And I wanted to finish this book off with some encouragement for us as warriors. How do we go forth into battle? And one of the thoughts that came to me were the words of Joshua in the book of Joshua, where we're told, be strong, be courageous, do not be dismayed, for the Lord your God is with you wherever you go. And we took all of those individual statements and created chapters out of them. I love the one about courage where he says, be courageous three times. And the last time he says, haven't I said, be courageous? You know, like, are you guys listening? So I think of all the things you can find in the Bible in one place, you won't find a more succinct group of qualities that are necessary if you're going to be a spiritual warrior. You got to be courageous. This is not for wimps. This is not for people who don't really care. If you want to be just casual and convenient about your faith, you're going to lose your battles. You'll get to heaven, but that won't be a very happy experience for you. Mm-hmm. And you've got to be courageous, and you've got to be strong. And you have to be willing to understand that the Lord your God is with you wherever you go. You're not in this battle by yourself. So that passage in Joshua where he's being encouraged before the conquest that's before him is a great passage for us, and we have a chapter in the end, the warrior section, on every one of those qualities.
1: Yeah, I love it. You talk about be aware, be strong, be courageous, but then you go on to say, we are not to be dismayed.
2: That's in the passage too.
1: Yeah.
2: That means don't let it overwhelm you. Don't get discouraged. Joshua was told when you go into battle, and they were going against some pretty strong enemies, don't get discouraged. How many of you know it's possible to get discouraged in the battle, to get overwhelmed sometimes? When you know that God is in the picture, the one thing you know is God is good, and he loves you, and he will help you if you will let him do it.
1: Do the battles ever go away? As long as we're on this side of eternity, will there still be battles?
2: Well, someone was asked that one time, how old do you have to be before the battle goes away? And they said, well, we don't know for sure. I'm 85 at some time after that, you know. Yeah, it's sometime after it. And I'll tell you the truth, I'm 85. It's sometime after that. He changes his structure. He changes his strategy. Somebody said it's candy for kids, sensuality for youth, success for middle-aged people, a retirement for others. I mean, whatever it is, he knows what to do. He knows how to ring the bell in every one of our lives. Mm-hmm. And if you think that you've come to a plateau and you can take a breath and say, whew, that's over, it's not over.
1: Yeah. Everywhere I go, and our audience will understand this, whether it's from the West Coast to the East Coast, people say to me, will you please tell Dr. Jeremiah how much he has helped us in our journey? What would you say to somebody who feels defeated?
2: Well, you know what? God never gives up on any of us. I, not long ago, preached through the book of Jonah, and my favorite passage in Jonah is, and the word of the Lord came unto Jonah the second time. You know? Yeah. Jonah messed it up the first time, big time. But God wasn't through with him. The word of the Lord came unto Jonah the second time. And the Nineveh revival was the result. And, you know, I think Satan has three things he does. First of all, he says it can't happen to you. Then when it happens to you, he tells you that you're done. And then he tells you you'll never be able to recover. All three of those are lies.
1: Yes.
2: They're lies from the pit of hell. You ought to know it can't happen to you. It can happen to any of us. But that doesn't mean you can't recover. The Bible says if we confess our sin, he's faithful and just to forgive us our sin and cleanse us from all unrighteousness. Let me tell you this. God is more anxious to forgive you than you are to be forgiven. But you have to be willing to say, I sinned, I'm wrong. Please, Lord, help me get back on the track. I don't know anybody that's ever done that who hasn't found that to be true. He will always receive you to himself. You know, sometimes people say, well, yeah, but you don't get to go back to where you were. There's a big difference between forgiveness and restoration. You know, I think it might be a little foolish for you to think that if you made a big mess out of everything that you're going to go back and just pick up where you left off. But that doesn't mean you're going to go back and pick up. And God will take you where he wants you to go and give you ministry. And if you're discouraged, I think the most important thing from all of this is just to realize we're not in this alone.
1: Yeah.
2: Even with temptation, the Bible says there's no temptation taking you, but such is as common to man. Everybody has temptation. That doesn't make it easier for it to be tempted. It just is an encouragement to us that God isn't picking on us. We're all in this together. Somebody said to me one time, why did you get cancer? Why did you have this disease? And the answer to that is because I'm human.
1: Yeah.
2: You know, human people get sick.
1: Yeah.
2: And you can't make something overly spiritual over that. Maybe something going on, I don't know. But human people get sick. It's not about what happens to you when you get sick. It's what do you do about it when it happens?
1: Yeah.
2: You know, I'll be honest with you, this is kind of an interesting play on this. You probably noticed when I came in here, I'm walking better and doing a lot better. But in the early stages of this myelitis disease, I was falling down a lot. And I'm really stubborn. I know that. So if you fall down a lot, what do? Well, you go sit down. No, you keep walking. And I finally figured it out. It's not important that you fall down. It's important that you know how to get up. I just concentrated on learning how to get up. And if you don't have any strength in your legs, it's a strategy. You got to know how to do it. Sometimes you got to crawl out on the floor until you find a chair that you can pull yourself up on. I would say that, you know, we're going to fall down sometimes. You're going to fall down. Be careful that you don't walk into traps. But learn more how to get back up, because getting back up is how you keep going.
1: Yeah.
2: Amen.
1: Amen. Amen. Brothers and sisters, will you help me thank Dr. David Jeremiah?
2: So much truth packaged in this new book, The Battle for Your Soul. It talks about the war zone. It talks about the war. It talks about the weapons you have from God, and it speaks of a warrior and what you can be. I want you to get this book because I know it'll change your life. Here's how you do it. You get a copy of this book from a bookstore. The bookstores carry this book, and you'll be able to get it on the 6th of October, coming up just a few days from now. 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

Welcome to Science, Scripture, and Salvation, a radio ministry of the Institute for Creation Research. In this program, we want to encourage you in your Christian faith by showing how scientific evidence supports the Bible, particularly the Genesis account. The book of Genesis lays the foundation for all matters addressed in the rest of the Bible: the nature of God, His sovereignty in creation, man's purpose, sin, marriage, family, and why we need a Savior are all introduced and explained in Genesis. When we see that the first and most foundational book of the Bible can be trusted in all matters, including science, it builds confidence in the rest of the inspired Word all the way to Revelation. I'm Frank Sherwin, zoologist and research associate with the Institute for Creation Research. Join me for today's show of Science, Scripture, and Salvation. I will praise thee, for I am fearfully and wonderfully made. Marvelous are thy works, and that my soul knoweth right well, said the psalmist in Psalm 139. When creation scientists study any one of the 11 systems of the human body, such as the respiratory system, digestive, circulatory, immune, excretory, or skeletal system, we cannot help but give glory to the one who put it all together. The human body clearly looks like it was designed, so how do evolutionists know it wasn't designed? Take, for example, the central organ of our circulatory system, the four-chambered heart. It beats at least 2.8 billion times during the average lifespan, resting between beats. During this time, it pumps 600,000 tons of blood through 60,000 miles of blood vessels. The muscle that makes up our heart is totally unique. If skeletal, that is, voluntary muscle, tried to do what the heart does day out and day in, it would be useless within minutes. Each year, over 1 million Americans experience a heart attack. This sad number could be cut in half if we would just watch our diet, not smoke, and exercise regularly. Our nervous system, that includes our brain, is amazing in its sophistication and complexity. Here's a question for you. False or true, we use only 10% of our brain? Well, the answer is false, according to research done by Dr. Eric Chudler, a research associate at the Department of Bioengineering at the University of Washington. A creation scientist agree, of course. We use all of the brain that God has given us. Neuroscience has gathered much interesting data throughout the decades, but is still clueless as to how the mind emerges from the brain. In fact, our designed 3-pound brain is the most complex and least understood biological structure in the known universe. The Creator designed man with 100 billion neurons, or brain cells. The brain takes up about 2% of our body, but uses 18 to 20% of our energy. One ancient Roman philosopher thought the brain was a type of cooling device for the blood. The total number of synapses, that is, connections between our 100 billion neurons, is about 240 trillion. The outer portion of the brain is called the cerebral cortex, and is about 4 stacked dimes in thickness. The cerebral cortex contains, among other things, motor areas and sensory areas, which receive information from the body's sense organs. With all this clear evidence of design,

0: mind, the secular scientists, teachers, and professors still insist the nervous system evolved through chance and time, that no creator was needed. However, in 2009, an Oxford University Press text on animal evolution stated, quote, "Surprisingly little is known about the evolutionary origin of the central nervous system." 3 years later, scientists at the University of Pittsburgh said, and I quote, "There is no evolutionary record of nervous systems." Then in 2014, Nature magazine said, "The origins of neural systems remain unresolved." And a year later, Science magazine said, "Modern-looking brains made a startlingly early appearance," end quote. Of course, there's no way even a single nerve cell could evolve. There's just too much sophistication and complexity, leading one evolutionist to say in 2012, and I quote, "The study of nervous system function often includes as much philosophy as it does science," end quote. 3 years later, a group of evolutionists said, and I quote, "There is a clear need for new methods to study the brain, which is a complex and generally misunderstood dynamic system," end quote. Most of us at one time of our life have probably experienced a broken bone. God has designed the adult with 206 bones, the smallest of which is found in the ear. The strongest and the longest bone is the thigh bone, or femur, and it's hollow. Not surprisingly, the skeleton of men and women have critical design differences, including the critical shape of the pelvis. Your bone is stronger than granite. A block of bone half the size of a computer mouse can support 9 tons. That's 4 times the capacity of concrete. In the adult, the marrow of flat bones makes about 2.5 to 3 million red blood cells every second, which means your spleen and your liver must absorb the same number of worn-out red blood cells every second. What about our amazingly designed teeth? Are they the product of gradual, unguided evolution? Absolutely not. We can say without hesitation that teeth have always been teeth, the first time that we find them in the fossil record. Evolutionist Peter Ungar said in 2010, and I quote, "The details of when, where, why, and how teeth first appeared still elude consensus," end quote. But aren't our wisdom teeth having to be removed evidence for evolution? Wisdom tooth removal has nothing to do with evolution and everything to do with diet. Processed and refined foods in modern societies have resulted in our reduced use of wisdom teeth. When refined foods are constantly eaten, there is no stimulus for robust jaw development and erupting wisdom teeth become crowded. Failure of the wisdom teeth to erupt in a normal position results in many cases of a developmental cyst around the crown of the tooth, and then problems result. But this isn't evolution. This has nothing to do with evolution, and as I mentioned, everything to do with diet. Well, that brings us to another structure that evolutionists teach as being useless, our appendix. But in August of 2009, LiveScience.com said, and I quote, "If Darwin had been aware of the species that have an appendix attached to a large cecum, and if he had had known about the widespread nature of the appendix, he probably would not have thought of the appendix as a vestige of evolution," end quote. And Dr. Salatin stated in his University Anatomy text, and I quote, "The appendix is densely populated with lymphocytes," and I might mention lymphocytes are what we call white blood cells, "and," he said, "is a significant source of immune cells," end quote. Well, hair has always been hair as God created it. Mammalian hair was retrieved from a 100-million-year-old lump of amber, according to evolutionary dated techniques. Shanta Barely of New Scientist magazine said in May of 2010 regarding this ancient hair, and I quote, "It turns out that the pattern is identical to that found on modern mammalian hair. rows of overlapping scales stacked on top of each other in an orderly fashion, with each row roughly 2 to 8 micrometers high, end quote. Creation scientists see no evidence of hair evolution. Hair has always been hair the first time that we find it. Well, perhaps the most amazing structure in our body is the eye, which anatomists now say is really just an extension of the brain. Evolutionists shrug off its obvious design features by saying that at least 500 million years ago, the eye slowly evolved from a small, light-sensitive spot, probably from an ancient, simple worm. But this is hardly a good scientific explanation, because even a photosensitive eye spot that they speak about needs a sophisticated cascade of specially designed biological molecules. The creationist asks, how did these very specific molecules come about? Well, evolutionists have no answer. So where did the first eye come from? What was its origin? One evolutionist said in 2012, quote, the first eye probably had appeared well before the Cambrian, that is, on the lowest rock layers found in the so-called geologic column. But, he continues, we cannot be certain of that because of an inadequate fossil record, end quote. Returning to human vision, we find that there are over 10 million cone and rod cells in the retina. That's a little sheet of tissue that's about 0.5 millimeter thin that coats the back of the inside of our eye. They're closely packed together with a density of 200,000 per square millimeter in the sensitive fovea centralis of the retina itself. Each of these minute photoreceptor cells is vastly more complex than our most sophisticated computer. And it takes 10 billion calculations to occur every second in the retina before the image even gets to the brain proper. We stand back in awe and wonder and praise at our Creator, who can create such a high degree of sophistication, not only when it comes to our eye, but every single system of our human body. It was divinely created. It did not evolve by time and chance. Thank you for joining us on Science, Scripture, and Salvation, a radio ministry of the Institute for Creation Research. 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For over 45 years, ICR has equipped believers with evidence of the Bible's accuracy and authority by showing how science supports the Genesis creation account. 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
1: Things are getting real, Jesus take the wheel, only way I'm getting to the other side. Days are getting dark, life's a little hard, blinded but I'm trying not to lose sight. I don't got this, I know you got this.

0: The Seven Signs of Christ's Return. That is the series we're enjoying with Dr. Erin Luther on today's Running to Win coming up, and in these days in general. So part three of the message, Europe United. Stay tuned.
1: Let us run with endurance the race that is set before us, looking to Jesus, the founder and perfecter of our faith.
2: An ancient king can't sleep. He wants his dream interpreted. God's man Daniel tells of future kingdoms and the end of this age. And a confederated Europe lies at the core of geopolitics as the end times begin. Today, how that reunification is already underway. From the Moody Church in Chicago, this is Running to Win with Dr. Erwin Lutzer, whose clear teaching helps us make it across the finish line. Erwin Lutzer is in a series on seven signs of Christ's return. We're learning about sign number two, Europe Reunited. Today, an analysis of where modern Europe and prophecy line up.
3: Let me give you some ideas as to how I think Europe will look under the unification that is described here in the book of Daniel. First of all, we can expect some kind of geographic unity. The rough outline of the old Roman Empire. It doesn't have to be the exact boundaries because those boundaries even changed. But roughly speaking, and that included parts of North Africa, even some of England, Southern Europe, and all of those countries that were roughly the Roman Empire, we can expect them to be unified, at least in a general sense, as the nations give their authority and their power. Secondly, we can also expect economic unity. Economic unity. Back in 1988, The Economist said, "Lo, a central bank for Europe." And it predicted the day when Europe would have a single European currency. A single European currency. Well, wouldn't you know that on January the 4th, 1999, some 12 years or so later, what do we have? We have the euro. And you have the euro bringing Europe together in that economic powerhouse that will be important for its survival. And what you find is now trade happens more easily. Tourism is easier. It's going to be because all that you need to do is to change your money once. And then you can go from France and Germany and the different countries which now belong to this federated union. Time magazine had its lead cover story entitled, "The Future of Money." And Time said that the day is going to come when cash will no longer be needed, that it is much better to have what they called electronic cash that can be sent, and therefore all transactions can be known. You can't have drug dealership where there's thousands of dollars passing in cash under the table. But what you can do is to make sure that all transactions, therefore, are done on a computer. And it's going to be so much easier, so much better, so much faster, and so much more accurate. Now, we're going to discuss that in the next message when I talk about the rise of the Antichrist. But we can expect in Europe today economic unity. Political unity. I came from the National Religious Broadcasters meeting less than a month ago, and in the final banquet, my wife and I sat with a correspondent from England and also a representative from Germany. And it was interesting to hear the two of them discuss something, namely, now that Europe is having a central currency, are they also going to have a central government? Is there some place where this loose federation is finally going to have a clearinghouse? And the feeling is beginning to grow that a country, when you have 10 or 12 or 15 different countries all using the same currency, you need some kind of centralized economic control. And central economic control means a central government. It's interesting that the conversation, I had not thought of that, but that's what they were talking about. So we can expect political unity. We can expect military unity, because wherever there is wealth that is concentrated, that wealth, of course, must always be protected. And so Europe has this. Now, this was the dream of Eisenhower. Eisenhower talked about the day when there would be the United States of Europe, he said. And the scripture says that when you have that 10-nation confederacy, it is then that Jesus Christ will appear. Seven signs of Christ's return. Possibly one of the signs is what is happening before our eyes as Europe begins to come together. Let me draw some final thoughts from this passage of Scripture here in the book of Daniel. First of all, remember, God is in control of the nations. It is He who has ultimately the headlines in His hand. You'll notice that Daniel says that it is He who gives knowledge to the wise, and we read it there in verse 21, He sets up kings and deposes them. He sets up kings and deposes them. God is God. And here is God looking into the future. If you take the book of Daniel and say that it was in the 4 or 5 centuries BC, He's looking into the future 2,500 years or even maybe beyond our era, and He is saying, this is what is going to happen in the end of time. And Nebuchadnezzar has a dream that talks about 4 kingdoms, and the 4th kingdom extends to the return of Christ. All the way He sees it. So let us keep in mind that God is God. When you pick up the headlines, and when you see things politically that are very disquieting, and you feel that there are people who are getting by, always remember that God is God. I feel so sorry for atheists. We ought to weep for atheists. We ought to weep for the naturalists who simply say that there is no God, because for them that means that there will never be justice brought to a situation. Never. It'll always be unjust. I have an atheistic friend who lives actually on the same block as we do. And because he's Jewish in his orientation, I said to him one time, I said, do you feel a little bit disquieted? Does it trouble you to think that Hitler will never be judged? And he did agree that that was troubling to atheists. Well, I want you to know today that the Bible teaches that God is actively involved, but God is also judge. And therefore, all the things that seem to be slipping through our fingers never escape the notice of God. Always remember, God rules. There's a second lesson Daniel can teach us, and that is that the return of Jesus Christ is certain. There are few things in life that are absolutely certain. Mathematics, I think, we would all agree is absolutely certain. 2 + 2 = 4, even if other things should happen that you wouldn't expect to happen. There's a certain amount of certainty in the connection of ideas. When it comes to other matters, nothing seems to really be certain. But there's only a few inevitabilities in history, and one is that God's word will be fulfilled and Jesus Christ shall come. Count on it. Now here's what strikes me. Here's Jesus being born in Bethlehem under Roman rule, by the way, as Palestine was in those days. You see, the Jews were under the heel of Roman occupation. Here's Jesus born under Roman rule. And then He comes again, and the Scripture says that that 4th kingdom is going to last. It'll have to be revived so that Jesus Christ can come again. And you'll notice it says He is like a rock coming out of the mountain. This is verse 34. Not with human hands it was cut. It struck the statue on its feet of iron and clay and smashed them. And the iron and the clay and the bronze and the silver and the gold were broken to pieces and became like chaff on a threshing floor in the summer. He's coming back when Israel will be under Roman rule, because the Antichrist is going to have his peace treaty with Israel. And the simple fact is, what a difference, how He's going to come. Not that little baby in the manger you could pick up and cuddle. Now He comes as the rock, the King of kings, the Lord of lords. And the Romans who crucified Him and nailed Him to the cross, there will be a Roman ruler who will again try to defy Christ as the Antichrist. But no matter, never mind, Jesus will show that He is King and all others before Him as chaff. And to think, we get to love Him. We get to love Him and we get to rule with Him. Finally, your relationship with God today, my dear friend, is determined by your relationship with Christ. We don't know when Jesus will come. All that we can do is to see that things seem to be coming together in ways that were unthinkable even years ago. But all that we know is that come He will, and whether He comes or not, we're all going to die. We're all going to die. Some people die young. It comes in such a haphazard way. And then we shall be in his presence, you know. And if you are standing on your own record, you will be damned. Because nobody stands in the presence of God on his own record. It's like standing 10 yards from the sun, the holy God about whom we heard this morning. The only way you can do it is to flee to Christ, who is our righteousness, who is the one who makes us acceptable to the Father. The only one qualified out there. There is no other person who's qualified. And you come to him and you receive him as Savior and say, I want to receive him so that I too may look forward to his coming. And by the way, I just want you to know, I look forward to his coming. I'm anxious to see Jesus. Now, he's with us by his Spirit, I understand that, but wouldn't it be wonderful to see him in person with the body that he was resurrected and the body that was taken to heaven, and to know that he is the one, and to actually see, you know, the nail prints on his hands. That's how real the body is. And to know that we shall be with him forever and ever. Isaac Watts was a great hymn writer, and one day he wrote a song that many of us sing, and we shall be singing in a moment. Jesus shall reign where'er the sun does his successive journeys run, his kingdom spread from shore to shore till moons shall wax and wane no more. To him shall endless prayer be made, and endless praises crown his head. His name like sweet perfume shall rise with every morning sacrifice. There are only few inevitabilities, and one is that he shall come as the stone and smash everything in his way.
4: And you know, my friend, this is Pastor Luther. I need to add and remind ourselves that it says in the book of Philippians that we shall have a body like unto his body, that our vile body, that is to say our human body, which is subject to decay, is eventually going to be like unto the body of Christ. When you begin to contemplate that, you want to be faithful all the way to the end, because you realize no matter what you are going through, if you're a believer in Jesus Christ, everything is going to end well.
1: 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Next time we turn to sign number 3, the rise of a world dictator. This is Dave McAllister. 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

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Your teacher is Pastor Asafo Makana. Before he shares with us today's life-transforming study, let's listen to this song.

0: Music is the language of the heart, they say. That was Passion Worship Group with an inspiring song, You Are Worthy of My Worship. In our study today, Pastor Asaph Makanga will share with us from Jeremiah chapter 25. Let's join him now.
1: We meet today in Jeremiah chapter 25. God spells out 70-year captivity. This chapter deals with a prophecy which was given about 17 or 18 years before the prophecy that was given in chapter 24. By the way, it's important to keep in mind that the book of Jeremiah is not necessarily arranged in a chronological order. So in this particular chapter, we are seeing the son of Josiah, Jehoiakim, was on the throne. He was very different from his godly father, as 2 Kings 24 verse 4 records. He filled Jerusalem with innocent blood, which the Lord would not pardon. So this man Jehoiakim is actually an evil king. Now Jeremiah comes and he makes a pointed charge. And the Lord has sent you all his servants, the prophets, rising early and sending them. But you have not listened nor inclined your ear to hear. Jeremiah 25 verse 4. This is a very straightforward pointed charge. Because they will not hear God's word, the land will be invaded by Babylon. God has been consistent in reaching out to Judah, sending prophet after prophet to speak to the people. Their message to Judah is repent, as verse 5 tells us. This word has a basic meaning of the concept of turning or returning, yet the people would not obey. And again, the charge here comes straight to the king who is on the throne. And the Lord has sent to you all his servants, the prophets, rising early and sending them, but you have not listened nor inclined your ear to hear. Behold, I will send and take all the families of the north, says the Lord, and Nebuchadnezzar, the king of Babylon, my servant, and will bring them against this land, against its inhabitants, and against these nations all around, and will utterly destroy them, and make them an astonishment, a hissing and perpetual desolations. Jeremiah 25, verse 9. This is what God will do. He would bring enemies. He would bring destruction, and indeed Judah would be taken into captivity. Nebuchadnezzar, the king of Babylon, God calls him my servant. He calls him his servant. In fact, that may sometimes invoke certain negative feelings. Well, Nebuchadnezzar was God's instrument of judgment here. Many people actually wonder why the land of Israel is not a land flowing with milk and honey today. Well, there is a desperate need for water in that land. God said he would make it a perpetual desolation, and he intends to let the whole world know that he will not only judge the people, but he will also judge the land. There is a judgment of God upon that land specifically, just as the curse of sin is on the entire earth. The earth does not produce what it is capable of producing because of the curse of sin upon it. And God is pronouncing his judgment upon the people and upon that land as well. Moreover, I will take from them the voice of mirth and the voice of gladness, the voice of the bridegroom and the voice of the bride, the sound of the millstones and the light of the lamb. Jeremiah 25 verse 10. When God's judgment comes, he says he will take away from them all the fun that they have been having. Neither will there be any more marrying and giving in marriage. And then the sound of the millstones will cease, which means that business and commerce will also come to a halt. Then the light of the candle. They won't even enjoy evenings at home anymore. This is what God is talking about when his judgment comes upon a people who have refused to repent. And this whole land shall be a desolation and an astonishment, and these nations shall serve the king of Babylon 70 years. Jeremiah 25 verse 11. You see here the 70 years of captivity have been variously reckoned. Some consider the number 70 to be a mere round number or a normal lifespan, as we learn from Psalm 90 verse 10 to say the time of our life is 60 years and 10 in Psalm 90 verse 10. Well, others actually take the 70 years to be literal, but differ as to the starting point of that period. The two most widely held dates for the years involved in this prophecy are 605 BC to 536 BC, beginning with the captivity of Daniel and ending with the return of Shashbazar and Zerubbabel. That is according to Daniel 9, verse 1 and verse 2. Also, 2 Chronicles 36, 20 to 23. Ezra 1, verse 1 to verse 3. The second date proposed is 586 to 516 BC. That is from the date of Jerusalem's fall until the rebuilding of the temple by Israel's returning exiles, according to Haggai chapter 1, verse 1 to verse 15. And whichever date you look at, this was a literal 70 years of captivity when the children of Israel were there as God's judgment upon them. You see here, when God is dealing with the nation of Israel, he deals with the calendar. He spells out a time in relation to their history. And when God deals with the church, he does not give any times, which is very interesting. Therefore, you and I are not able to say when the Lord Jesus is coming. We have no right to say even that he is coming soon. We have not been told the time of his coming. But for Israel, he was specific. He worked with the calendar. The 70-year period is very significant here. Now, when the people of Israel were about to enter the promised land, the Lord told them that every 7 years was to be a Sabbath in which the ground was to lie fallow. That is according to Leviticus chapter 25. Not only did God promise blessing if his word was obeyed, but he warned of judgment if it was not obeyed. If they walked contrary to him, he would walk contrary to them. And I would like you to notice that God foresaw their disobedience. For when you read in Leviticus chapter 26, verse 34 to 35, the word of God says, "Then the land shall rest and enjoy its Sabbath. As long as it lies desolate, it shall rest. For the time it did not rest on your Sabbath when you dwelt in it." You see, for approximately 490 years, the sabbatic year was not kept by the Israelites, which really brought about 70 Sabbaths, and that had been neglected, ignored. And now God says through Jeremiah that for 70 years, they will live in a strange land while their land has its rest. The fulfillment of that word from Leviticus chapter 26. Then after the lost sabbatic years have been made up, Israel would be permitted to return to the land. Isn't this amazing, my friend? Listen to Jeremiah. "Then it will come to pass, when 70 years are completed, that I will punish the king of Babylon and that nation, the land of the Chaldeans, for their iniquity, says the Lord, and I will make it a perpetual desolation." Jeremiah 25 verse 12. You see, at the time of Jeremiah, this was a prophecy. It is now history. God has done it. It has been fulfilled to every detail. There is no argument about it. God will take what he has been robbed of, so to say. He had required his children to rest on the sabbatic year, and they ignored all of this. And God said, "I will get my due. I will get my due." So for 70 years, the land of Judah was to lie fallow, taking its rest. Now the wine cup of fury is the next subject to talk about. One of the most sobering chapters in the Bible is Jeremiah 25. It describes the wine cup of fury that the Lord was going to force the nations of Jerusalem's day to drink. And that record is in chapter 25, verse 15 and 16, also verse 27 and up to verse 29. Now, the reason for God's scathing judgment is very clear here. He is the Creator and the Sovereign Lord who revealed Himself to and through His people, the Israelites, and the prophets such as Jeremiah. Yet, the entire world of that day, Judah included, had turned away from Him to worship and serve false gods. The situation was similar to that described by Paul in the opening of Paul's letter to the Romans. Although they knew God, they did not glorify Him as God, but became futile in their thoughts and changed the glory of the incorruptible God into an image made like corruptible men and birds and four-footed animals and creeping things. This is from Romans chapter 1, verse 21 to verse 23. Every nation of that day was deeply committed to idolatry and stood under imminent judgment. That is the subject that is covered in verse 8 to verse 26 of Jeremiah 25. But let's observe a few things here. Judah was among the worst of those who worshipped idols. According to verse 28, therefore God's wrath would begin with Babylon's destruction of Judah. That's the subject covered in verse 8 to verse 11. Eventually, the Lord would punish Babylon for its own sins, according to verse 12 to verse 14. Then the Lord's wrath would spread to all the other nations, according to verse 19 to verse 26. What are the nations that will be involved? Egypt, Uz, and Philistia in the southwest will be judged. Edom, Moab, and Ammon in the southeast will be judged. Tyre, Sidon, and the coastlands in the northwest will be judged. Dedan, Tema, Buz, and other nations in the furthest corners of the earth will be judged. And then Arabia and the desert peoples, and Zimri, Elam, and Media in the east, and also the kings of the north, and all the kingdoms on the face of the earth. You see, this is God's judgment upon the nation of Judah, including the other nations that surrounded them, who worshipped idols. You see here, the terror of God's wrath is upon sin, particularly the sin of idolatry. The sin of idolatry is worldwide in its scope. No one is excluded. And this sobering truth is repeated again and again in the Bible, all the way to the end. Actually, Revelation chapter 6 to verse 18 is God's statement against idolatry. God is God, and there is no other. He is the everlasting King of all nations, and He will not share His glory with a creature. And now here at the time this prophecy was given, Nebuchadnezzar had already deported to Babylon Jehoiakim with all his nobles, soldiers, and artificers. Those who remained under Zedekiah were all paying taxes or tribute to Babylon. All the kings after Josiah were evil. Jeremiah had pronounced final judgment. Nebuchadnezzar would come and destroy Jerusalem and take all but a small remnant into captivity. He has told them that the captivity will definitely last for 70 years. But that does not conclude his prophecy. He gives them now a new picture using the figure of the wine cup of fury, or the wine cup of the wrath of God. This is a figure of speech that several of the prophets actually used. They spoke of the sin of man as he continues in rebellion against God. For thus says the Lord God of Israel to me, take this wine cup of fury from my hand and cause all the nations to whom I send you to drink it. And they will drink and stagger and go mad because of the sword that I will send among them. Then I took the cup from the Lord's hand and made all the nations drink to whom the Lord had sent me. Jeremiah 25 verse 15 to 17. The cup of fury was to be given to all the nations and they were to drink it, meaning to say God's judgment was coming upon all those nations. Now, Jeremiah goes on to even list the nations that were going to drink that wine cup of fury from the hand of the Lord. Jerusalem and the cities of Judah, its kings and its princes, to make them a desolation, an astonishment, a hissing, and a curse, as it is this day. Jeremiah 25 verse 18. You see, first of course, Jerusalem and the cities of Judah, the kings and the princes are mentioned there. Although this especially relates to the sin of Israel, it is not confined to God's own people. All the nations of the world are also guilty. Like a wine cup gets full, there is a filling up of the wrath of God. After Israel, he also mentions Egypt. Pharaoh, the king of Egypt, his servants, his princes, and all his people. Jeremiah 25:19. Then he mentions Uz and the land of the Philistines and Ashkelon and Aza and Ekron and Ashdod and Edom and Moab and Ammon and Tyre and Sidon and the kings of the coastlands which are across the sea, according to verse 22. They are all to take the wine cup of the wrath of God. Men's sin and continuous rebellion against God is like a wine cup which is filling up with God's anger. When it is full, the judgment of God will break upon the earth. Therefore, you shall say to them, thus says the Lord of hosts, the God of Israel, drink, be drunk, and vomit. Fall and rise no more because of the sword which I will send among you. Jeremiah 25, verse 27. Now he makes them drink that cup, which of course is the judgment of God. All the nations in the area of Israel and beyond it were to be judged by God because they had forgotten to follow him. They had gotten so far away from him. And this reveals the fact that all the nations of the world are actually responsible to God. But listen to God's message. He says, drink, be drunk and vomit, fall and rise no more because of the sword which I will send among you. You see, he made them just be drunk with his judgment. Therefore, prophesy against them all these words and say to them, the Lord will roar from on high and utter his voice from his holy habitation. He will roar mightily against his fold. He will give a shout as those who tread the grapes against all the inhabitants of the earth. Jeremiah 25 verse 30. You see here the judgment of God would not be confined to Israel. Babylon, you see, will be God's instrument of God's judgment. And we know from history that Babylon did become the first great world power which dominated all the nations of the civilized world at that time. Yet even Babylon would also drink the cup of God's wrath in a future time. Thus says the Lord of hosts, behold, disaster shall go forth from nation to nation, and a great whirlwind shall be raised up from the furthest parts of the earth. Jeremiah 25 verse 32. Well, this is descriptive of the tremendous movement of Nebuchadnezzar, king of Babylon, as he moved out over the civilized world of his day. And what is he doing? He is conquering. He brought even Egypt and Tyre and Sidon, those great powers, under his sovereignty. in vivid poetry, Jeremiah restates actually verse 27 or to verse 29 by turning from the metaphor of the cup. He uses now the metaphor of the lion, that is in verse 30, even verse 38. What is the picture being painted here? Well, like a lion's roar, the Lord's voice sounds from heaven against his own fold, the Holy Land and its people. Again, judgment begins with Judah. Suddenly, the imagery shifts to a vintage scene, which was always attended with shouts of rejoicing, according to Isaiah 9 verse 3, Isaiah 16 verse 10. The shouting symbolizes a war cry. Here it becomes the shout of the Lord treading down the nations. The noise in verse 31 is like the trembling of an army. It is the crash of war. Again, changing the figure, Jeremiah portrays a lawsuit, verse 31, in which God is both prosecutor and judge of all the nations. Then he takes another metaphor of the judgment from nature, namely that of a tempest. Nebuchadnezzar, who comes like a whirlwind, nation after nation, will fall under the domination of Babylon. Then in plain prose, Jeremiah chapter 25, verse 33, Jeremiah here describes the appalling scene of the multitudes of unburied dead. Well, the verses that conclude this wonderful chapter give a graphic description of the day of the Lord's anger with the nations and their shepherds or their kings as they fall under his judgment. The Lord's judgment is sure. We can escape that judgment by doing the will of God today. That is the medicine to escaping God's judgment. Today, when you hear his voice, do not harden your heart.
0: That was Pastor Asafa Makanga. Yes, the verses that conclude this chapter give a graphic description of the day of the Lord's anger with the nations and their shepherds or kings. 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
2: We are surrounded by incessant noise. Your phone pings, the TV hums away in the background, notifications blink for your attention. One sound after another competing to be heard. Yet strangely, the more we listen to everything, the less we truly hear anything. Hi, I'm Bernie Diamond and welcome again to Fresh. In 2007, a casually dressed musician set up in a busy Washington subway station and played a Bach concerto on his priceless Stradivarius violin. Thousands rushed past, late for work, lost in their phones, not realizing that the performer was one of the world's greatest violinists, Joshua Bell. Only a handful stopped to listen. The beauty was there. They just didn't notice. That's exactly what Jesus was getting at when he said this, Mark chapter 4, verse 24. Think carefully about what you're hearing. God will know how much to give you by how much you understand now, but he'll give you more than you ever deserve. Jesus had just told the parable of the sower, how the same seed produces nothing in one heart and abundance in another, depending on how it's received. The difference wasn't in the message, it was in the hearing. In a world of distractions, God still speaks through his word, through his spirit, and even the quiet nudges of conscience. And the easiest thing for us to do is to ignore him, or at least downplay the life-saving, life-giving importance of what he's saying. So before you rush to the next thing, pause, lean in, listen carefully, because the measure of attention you give to God is the measure of life he'll pour back into you, more than you can ever deserve. That's his word, fresh for you today. Look, the research is pretty darn clear. Those who read their Bible four times a week or more are the ones who'll grow into spiritual maturity and live their lives in victory.
0: 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Service is The Overflow, the song we're going to enjoy by the Discovery Singers, and then we'll join Mrs. Freed on Woman to Woman, followed by Women of Hope.

0: Hello, friends. One day recently, I was thinking about the great number of people who need to know a sense of comfort in their lives. I don't mean comfort that comes from possessions, but that which strengthens and fortifies one to go on in the face of change. The times when the props go, and those upon whom we have depended, and suddenly we find ourselves bereft of their help, and we miss them. And while I was thinking about this, there came to my mind the words of a very old and much-loved hymn, which I'm sure many of you listening will know. And I discovered on my trip to Africa that even there the words were known and loved amongst the Lord's people. And one of the verses of that hymn says to us, "Tell me the story always, if you would really be, in any time of trouble, a comforter to me." Yes, it was, "Tell me the old, old story of Jesus and his love." And if you want to be a true comforter, one who can impart strength to another, the best way to do it is to tell of the great comforter. Oh, you know, there is nothing namby-pamby about the word comfort. It's not just saying nice and right things, but it means to help someone else face the ups and downs of their lives. The losses and the sorrows, the problems and the conflicts, the anxieties and the trials. It means leaving them more able to cope with what has come their way, imparting strength when needed. Let's look at something that the Apostle Paul said in his second letter to the Corinthian church in chapter 7. For it reveals a very tender and human side to this man who was so spiritually great. Of him it could be said, as it was of Elijah, that he was a human being just like the rest of us, one acquainted with the strengths and the weaknesses of life. He had been going through a bad patch and had known the meaning of keen disappointment. He says that there were troubles on every side, fightings without and fears within. Oh yes, life was no picnic, bearing the care of the churches. Yet in the midst of all that could have looked so full of gloom, he said, "I am filled with comfort." And that after he had written some very straight things to his flock for whom he was responsible. Right at this point, he says, "Nevertheless, God that comforteth those that are cast down, comforted us by the coming of Titus." God, in his own gracious way, brought Titus along just when he was most needed. Titus, his servant, through whom he would comfort and strengthen one like the Apostle Paul. Have you ever thought of that spiritual giant as someone who knew the need of comfort at times? Maybe not, for we tend to put outstanding people on pedestals, as if they were far above the testings and temptations that we endure from day to day. Paul had those times when he was glad of the presence of others to uphold him. And at this time in his life, the Lord sent along Titus to be the bearer of good news and thus to comfort and strengthen Paul. He carried with him a good report about those to whom Paul had written concerning things that had been wrong. And that report was cheering. Have you ever had to face such a thing? You had to speak straightly, uncompromisingly, about something that was contrary to the word of God, and your heart sank as you wondered how it would be received. You longed for just one word of comfort. I love to think that the Lord has his Tituses everywhere, or maybe called by some other name, but those whom he will send to our aid just when we need them most. And their coming will remind us of the one great and true comforter. What a blessing Titus brought with him. Heartwarming news that gladdened and strengthened the heart of Paul and gave joy in place of wondering. Oh, he was a wonderful friend and greatly loved for his ministry. Did you notice that God did not send an angel to Paul as a special messenger in his time of need? Nor did he give him a dream, something questionable and intangible. But he sent along another human being, one who could listen, talk and share. One who knew how to share the experiences through which Paul was passing. Often, in answer to the prayers and longings of our hearts, The Lord will send someone who can enter into all that touches us and who will help us surmount the obstacles and the difficulties. Someone who will help us to get above them and impart strength to continue a long way. Have you ever prayed when faced with a sense of weakness, "Lord, send somebody my way who will help me"? If you have, maybe you too have proved that a friend in need who came along your way at the prompting of the Lord was a friend indeed, one who helped you to find new strength, a very real comforter. Maybe in his wisdom he sent your Titus to you in some other form, perhaps through a gift, maybe through a letter, a message in some form or another that lifted you right up and comforted your heart. God, who comforteth those who are cast down, comforted us by the coming of Titus, or not by his presence only, but by the message that he brought with him. When God sends us on an errand like that, let's make sure that we take with us the message that will lift another. If he has brought comfort into our own hearts and lives, then we have a message to pass on that will be fruitful, for we can speak from experience. And most of us will listen to someone who has passed through what we are going through. And having been sustained and helped, we can readily tell of the one who has been our sufficiency, the one who put a smile back on our faces and gave us courage and strength to face the next step and the next one. Maybe there were no Tituses available, but the Lord himself was our comforter. And dear friend listening just now, let me assure you from my own experience of the Lord that no one knows better how to administer the comfort that you need at this moment. Perhaps it will come to you directly through his word, and you will be made able to comfort someone else. Is there someone else listening and the Lord is asking you to be a comforter to another? Your name will not be Titus, but he would have you fulfill the same mission. Think about it and be a means of help to another. Well, now, that's something to set you thinking for today. So, bye-bye, and God bless you.
1: One day, Mr. Ronnie Gondwe was walking home after working all day in his vegetable gardens. But when he passed by Mama Lucy's house, he suddenly stopped. Wow! What a shame to see such a good vegetable garden that's been neglected for so long. It's a pity that Mama Lucy has been sick and couldn't dig to it. Nothing would grow with all of those weeds. Arriving home, Mr. Gondwe kept thinking about what he had seen. He said to his wife, "I feel so sorry for that widow, and I think we need to help her. I think I'm going to call some of my friends and do some work together on Mama Lucy's vegetable garden."

0: Welcome to Women of Hope. I'm Tammy. Hey, Carol, I wonder what Mr. Gondway is going to do about Mama Lucy's garden.
1: Well, we have our friend Rachel here with us today, and she's going to tell us all about Mr. Gondway and Mama Lucy's garden. So let's keep listening to the story so that we can find out.
2: Mr. Gondway immediately talked to some of his friends and asked them if they wanted to join the special working group to work on Mama Lucy's garden. The next morning, after breakfast, Mr. Gondway's three friends came to his house ready and excited to start the work. They were all so enthusiastic, and with their hoes and long knives, the four of them went together to Mama Lucy's house. Mama Lucy was very surprised to see them at her door. In fact, she was so happy that she almost cried. The four friends had worked for about an hour when suddenly they heard a big shout from Mr. Gondway and saw that he was holding his right leg. "What's wrong?" one of them called. "I've cut myself," Mr. Gondway replied. They quickly dropped their hoes and ran to where Mr. Gondway had been working. He told them that the knife he was using had slipped from his hand and hit his leg. There was a lot of blood running from the wound above his knee. It was such a messy sight. Mr. Gondway picked up a large leaf from a tree and then sat on the ground in the shade. He put the leaf on top of his wound and pressed down on it hard. That stopped the blood from running out so fast. His friends were all gathered around him. "Put some dirt in the wound to stop it from bleeding," one friend said. "No, no, don't do that," another one said. "It's better to chew some leaves and then to put that into the wound." The third friend said, "I've heard that it is best that you put cow manure in it." "But they're all dirty," replied Mr. Gondway. "Later, the wound will become infected because there's lots of bacteria or germs in the dirt and the leaves and the manure." When Mr. Gondway lifted the leaf, his friends saw the blood flow again. They were worried. "The main thing is to stop the bleeding," they said, but they couldn't agree about the best way to do that. "Actually, it only needs to have pressure on it," Mr. Gondway said. "But we don't have any clean cloth and our hands are dirty, so I guess just press this clean leaf onto it until it stops bleeding." About 5 minutes later, the wound had stopped bleeding, and when Mr. Gondway lifted the leaf, it didn't bleed again. He used some vine to tie the leaf gently around his leg and keep it in place so that flies wouldn't land on the wound. Then he sat quietly under the tree while his three friends finished their project. All of Mama Lucy's garden was cleared and hoed and beautiful with very neat rows. Mama Lucy was very happy and thanked them many, many times for what they had done. Seeing the wound on Mr. Gondway's leg, she wanted to help him by putting some powdered medicine into it. But Mr. Gondway wanted to take care of his wound himself when he got home. They said their goodbyes and Mr. Gondway managed to limp home with the help of his friends. When Mr. Gondway arrived at home, his wife quickly got clean water, soap, and some clean cloth. And although the wound looked clean, she washed it carefully to make sure that there was no dirt in it. She knew that if she didn't have soap, she could use some salt in the water instead. Twice the wound started to bleed a little bit, but she just pressed on it with the clean cloth until the bleeding stopped. As she cleaned it, she could see that the wound was not as deep as she thought and that the muscles didn't need stitching. The edges of the skin just needed to be kept closed until the wound was healed. Mr. Gondway's wife went to the little shop nearby and bought some plasters. Then Mr. Gondway stuck them on the skin so that the edges of the wound were held together. His wound was clean inside and the edges of the skin were meeting and being held in place by the plaster so that it wasn't too painful. If he kept it clean and dry on the outside, the wound would heal quickly on the inside and not leave a scar. The next morning, Mr. Gondway carefully cleaned the skin around the wound because it was still seeping a little bit. He took off the wet plasters and let the sun shine on the wound for a few minutes. And after that, he replaced the old wet plasters with the dry, clean ones. He did this several times during the day to keep the wound dry. And after 7 days, it was completely healed. His friends were amazed to see that his wound had healed so quickly without getting swollen and red and painful at all. Soon, they couldn't even see where the cut had been because there was no scar. Now Mr. Gondwe's friends understood that the best way to look after a wound is to stop the bleeding just by pressing on the outside and keeping it clean on the inside. They had seen proof that there is no need to put anything into the wound because that would make it dirty and stop it from healing quickly.

0: Welcome back to Women of Hope. I think everyone has cut themselves at some time or at least seen someone else cut themselves. It's very frightening when there's a lot of blood, isn't it?
1: Oh, it can be frightening. But it seems that as long as we don't panic, it's not difficult to deal with a bleeding cut. The main thing is to make sure that it's always kept clean. Don't put anything into it. Just find something clean to put over it and press on it firmly.
0: Some people will say that you should put dirt or ash or even leaves, maybe even powdered medicine into wounds because they've always treated wounds that way. It's difficult to convince them to try a better way.
2: Yes, it is difficult. Many people are afraid to try anything new because other people in the family will force them to do it the old way. But when we understand that it is so very important for the wound to be kept clean, maybe we can be brave and refuse to do what they want us to do.
1: So let's talk about what we've learned from the story today. If you have cut yourself badly, how do you stop the bleeding? Well, don't put anything inside the cut. Find something clean, a cloth, or even a big leaf like Mr. Gondwe did. Put it over the cut and just press hard on it until the bleeding stops or until you can get medical help.
2: That's right. Just cover it with something clean and press on it. Okay, now if you do put something inside a wound, what will happen to that wound?
0: Oh, this is important. If you put something dirty inside the wound, it will have lots of bacteria or germs on it, and the wound will become infected. The bacteria will grow and make it go bad. It will get swollen and red and painful. And even if we put something clean inside the wound, like powdered medicine, it stops the wound from healing so quickly.
1: So instead, we should clean the wound. If we have antiseptic, which is a special medicine for cleaning wounds, we can use that with a clean cloth. But if we don't have antiseptic, it's fine just to use ordinary soap and clean water.
2: Yes, and don't forget that if you don't have antiseptic or soap, you can just put a little salt in some clean water and you can use that to clean the wound. So looking after a cut is not difficult or expensive. We all have salt or soap at home, don't we? The important thing is to keep it clean.
0: But what if the cut is very deep? It can be frightening to try and clean a wound like that.
2: Yes, but the first aid is the same. Cover it with something clean and press on it hard. Then you need to get medical help quickly. The healthcare worker or doctor will examine it carefully, clean it if it is dirty, and stitch it. But they will not be able to stitch it if you put anything dirty into it.
1: You mentioned stitching, and I remember you said in the story to keep the edges of the cut together. So tell us why that's important.
2: Well, if the cut is left gaping open, the body has a lot of work to do to close the gap, and after it heals, it will leave a big scar. So if the edges of the cut are held together, the body only needs to glue the sides together again, and there will be no scar.
0: I'm so glad that Mr. Gondwe knew what to do with his cut. It really is simple, isn't it? Just keep it clean. Thank you for this great story, Rachel, and all of the good information. Now I will know exactly what to do the next time I cut myself, and I hope you will too.

0: It's good to be with you today on Women of Hope. During that beautiful music, our friend Fran joined us. But before she tells us another story from God's Word, I want to ask, did you enjoy the story of Mr. Gondway?
1: I did, and I'm sure Mama Lucy was happy with her garden too, all cleared of the weeds and the vegetables in nice, neat rows. That was very kind of Mr. Gondway and his friends, wasn't it? To take care of their friend, who was a widow.
0: It really was. Fran, you've been telling us about David, an ancestor of the Lord Jesus. And we enjoyed the story of how David trusted God and defeated Goliath, a mighty champion of the enemies of God's people. But I've been curious about what happened to David after that.
1: Well, I know that King Saul made David a senior officer, and later he gave David his daughter in marriage. David was very successful in all he did. He was young, brave, handsome, musical, and clever, and everyone loved him, especially Saul's daughter. And I'm not surprised.
2: But soon, King Saul became jealous. He was a very moody man. Sometimes he loved David, and sometimes he hated him and wanted to kill him. He somehow got it into his head that David was his enemy, trying to get his kingdom. Saul's son, Jonathan, was David's best friend, and that made Saul angry too. He actually threw his spear at David and tried to kill him, and he sent his soldiers after David. So David had to run away from Saul, living in caves in the desert with some of his friends. It was a very hard life. And David was really upset at the lies that were told about him.
0: That would be terrible. Has that ever happened to you? I don't mean having a spear thrown at you, but having lies told about you, and other people believing those lies and turning against you. Sometimes there's nothing you can do to defend yourself, and it makes you very sad and angry. Do you ever feel like getting back at them? Maybe you've been tempted to tell lies about them, too.
2: Most people would feel like that. But it's interesting to see what David did. He called out to God for help. Here's his prayer, another psalm that we can read in the Bible. Will you read it, please, Marvin?
3: I'm in trouble, God. Listen to my prayer. I'm afraid of my enemies. Protect me from the plots of wicked people. They sharpen their tongues like swords and aim cruel words like arrows. They are quick to spread their shameless lies. They destroy good people with cowardly insults.
0: That's a good picture of how hateful lies do so much damage. A lie can be worse than a spear wound or a cut with a knife. It really hurts your heart, doesn't it?
2: Well, listen to what else he said.
3: But God shoots his arrows at those liars, and suddenly they are wounded. All those who see them will shake their heads. They will all be afraid. They will think about what God has done. All good people will praise him.
2: It sounds like a good prayer for anyone who's being bullied and lied about. What a lot of trust it shows. The writer was afraid, but he believed that God would set things right in the end. I'd like to tell you something that happened while David was on the run from King Saul. Here's the true story from God's Word. Saul was determined to kill David. He took 3,000 of his soldiers, and they searched for David and his men in the desert, near a place called Wild Goat Rocks. They stopped at some sheep pens by the road, and Saul needed to pass water, so he went by himself into a cave nearby. Now it happened to be the very place where David and his men were hiding, far back in the cave. His men whispered, "Now's your chance. God has given your enemy into your power. You can do what you want to him." David crept forward with his knife and cut off, no, not his head. He cut off the corner of Saul's robe and crept away into the cave. But then he began to feel guilty. He said to his men, "May the Lord keep me from doing any harm to my master, because the Lord chose him to be king." So he wouldn't let his men attack the king. Saul finished and went on his way. Then David went out and called after him, "Your Majesty." Saul turned round to see David bowing in respect and saying, "Why do you listen to people who say that I'm trying to harm you? Just now in the cave, the Lord put you into my power, but I refuse to harm you. Look, here's the piece of your robe that I cut off. I could have killed you. This should show you that I don't want to hurt you or rebel against you. May the Lord judge which of us is right. May the Lord defend me." Then Saul started to cry. "Is that really you, David, my son? You're right and I'm wrong. Today you've shown how good you are to me. The Lord bless you for what you've done today. Now I'm sure that you'll be king after me. So please be kind to my family." And David promised he would. Saul went home, and David and his men went back to their hiding place. That's the end of this part of the story.
0: This story has been an exciting one, hasn't it? David hiding in a cave with his men?
1: Yes, hiding from King Saul. But then Saul comes right into the cave.
0: Saul goes into the cave for some privacy, and he thinks he's alone.
1: And with Saul so close to him, David reaches out and cuts off a bit of Saul's robe. And right away, he begins to feel badly about doing it.
0: He does. He did not want to disrespect the king who had been appointed by God. And when David showed Saul what had happened, Saul cried.
1: Yes. He realized how wrong he had been.
2: Later, Saul got jealous again and kept hunting David. Here's another poem or psalm from the Bible. The heading says that David composed it when he was hiding in the cave. Maybe it was this cave.
3: "I call to the Lord for help. I plead with him. I tell him all my troubles. When I'm ready to give up, he knows what I should do. In the path where I walk, my enemies have hidden a trap for me. There's no one to protect me. No one cares for me."
2: Sometimes we feel like that, don't we? As though we're all alone. No one cares or understands, and evil people can do what they like. But we can do what David did. Call out to God. Tell him our troubles. Let's hear the rest of that psalm.
3: "Lord, I cry to you for help. You, Lord, are my protector. Set me free from my distress. Then I will praise you among your people because of your goodness to me."
2: Like David, we can trust God to sort things out in the end. He loves us, and he loves it when we depend on him. He cares about justice, too. The best thing we can do is to tell God all about it and trust him to reveal the truth when people tell lies about us.
0: And we can trust him to protect us when people try to hurt us.
1: That's so encouraging. I don't have to look for ways to take revenge. I can just rest in God's promises and be happy because he knows the truth. That's what really matters.
0: Well, friend, thank you for this wonderful story. It has given us a lot to think about.
1: It's time for us to say goodbye now, but we would love to hear from you. You can write to us in care of this station or at Women of Hope. The address? Hannah@twr.org.
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1: 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We do hope you will be with us again. 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
2: Hebrew, that's true. I fear, that word means I am in awe of and in compliance with the God of heaven. Nothing could be at this moment further from the truth, and Jonah knows it. Listen, what's happening here is he is responding with the right answer, as if he doesn't want to add to his crimes. I'm a Hebrew, and I follow God, who, by the way, created everything. It's good theology, but it is absolute hypocrisy.

0: This is Wisdom for the Heart with Stephen Davey. In today's message, Jonah is on a ship headed in the wrong direction, and God is about to make sure he knows it. A storm hits, the kind that makes veteran sailors panic. And where's the prophet of God? Asleep below deck. Today, Stephen walks us through three dramatic scenes from Jonah chapter 1. There's a sleeping prophet, a desperate crew, and a group of pagan sailors who end up doing something nobody saw coming. It's a passage full of irony and full of grace. Stephen called this message, See Jonah Sleep.
1: Came across this article when a man decided to go to a Cincinnati Reds ball game with his girlfriend. He knew he was already in trouble with the law. He had broken parole. No one knew where he was. On top of that, he had failed to appear in court for a date with a judge. During the game, you know how they have the kiss cam? They try to get couples to kiss, and then, well, wouldn't you know it, they spot he and his girlfriend, put their picture on the big screen for 30,000 people to see, and before the end of the game, he's arrested. His lawyer later complained, and I quote, out of 30,000 people in the ballpark that day, my client is the one who will not only get his face put on the screen, but his parole officer just so happened to be at the same ball game. Imagine that, just caught in a sea of faces, he's caught. Well, it reminded me of this prodigal prophet. He failed to make his court appearance in the courtroom of the Ninevite king. He is evidently under the impression that he can somehow run in the opposite direction and hide from the surveillance lens of an omniscient, omnipresent God. Now, if you're just joining us in this study through the journal of Jonah, you could easily summarize what we've learned thus far in one very simple sentence. God said, Jonah, go. And Jonah said, no. Or you could put it in a little longer sentence. God said, Jonah, I want you to go and deliver a message of mercy. And Jonah said, God, I would rather resign and run than see the Ninevites repent. And so Jonah, this prophet, has resigned his commission. He's turned in his prophet's badge and his hospital pass card. He's taken the fish off the bumper of his cart, and he's given all of his manuscripts to the younger prophets, you know, to use, because he doesn't need them anymore, and he's heading in the opposite direction, which happens to be the coast of Spain. But he is about to discover that God has not accepted his resignation, and God is going to give Jonah some time to do some deep thinking. I didn't think you'd catch it there for a minute. I really didn't. Now, what happens in chapter 1 can be divided, what happens next, into three dramatic scenes, each of them with their own subtitle. Scene number 1, don't disturb. Scene number 2, don't ask. Scene number 3, don't turn around. Scene 1 opens in verse 4. Let's back up to verse 3 and get a running start. But Jonah rose up to flee to Tarshish from the presence of the Lord. So he went down to Joppa, found a ship which was going to Tarshish, paid the fare, went down into it to go with them to Tarshish from the presence of the Lord. And the Lord hurled a great wind on the sea, and there was a great storm on the sea, so that the ship was about to break up. What wonderfully descriptive yet terrifying language. You could render the Hebrew text to read, and the Lord picked up a great wind and hurled it on the sea. Now, what you've got immediately is a spontaneous prayer meeting that's going to take place on deck by extremely terrified sailors. In fact, it says, then the sailors, verse 5, became afraid, and every man cried to his God, and they threw the cargo which was in the ship into the sea to lighten it for them. But Jonah had gone down below into the hold of the ship. The word for sailor, I thought, was interesting. It comes from the Hebrew noun used for salt. And to this day, old fishermen are called old salts, aren't they? These old salts are immediately calling out to the God that they happen to believe in. These men are veteran sailors, by the way. They have ridden, more than likely most of them, certainly the captain will be introduced to in a minute, they've ridden through a lot of storms. But this storm was so suddenly, swiftly upon them that they assumed it would take God, any God, to get them out of it alive. And they were right. And so right in the middle of verse 5, while they're praying, we're informed that Jonah has gone down below into the hold of the ship. He's lain down and he's fallen fast asleep. There are a lot of ironies in this paragraph. I'll try to pull out some of them for you. But it's ironic to me that here the pagans are praying and the prophet is sleeping. While they're praying, Jonah is sleeping. The sailors are literally tossing out everything that isn't nailed down. Now, Jonah isn't just sleeping. The end of verse 5 tells us that he is sound asleep. Your translation may read he's in a deep sleep. He is fast, you could render it. He's fast asleep. I thought it was funny that the Septuagint, which is the Greek translation of the Old Testament, literally translated this verb to snore. This is centuries ago, and they translated snore. Jonah is literally snoring away. That's probably how the captain found him, located. How many of you men sleep like the prophets of God? Amen. We'll forget that he's a rebellious prophet in the meantime, but it's funny, when Hurricane Franz swept through, you know, our county, my wife told me the next morning, honey, you slept through Hurricane Franz. I slept through the whole thing. She said, you snored right through everything. And I thought, well, it's a spiritual gift as far as I'm concerned. What a way to ride out the storm. Well, Jonah's got this do not disturb sign on the door for the sailors. And he's got a do not disturb sign on his heart for God. And he is literally snoring through the storm of the century. And verse 6 tells us, look there, so the captain approached him and said, how is it that you are sleeping? Literally, how can you sleep through this storm? Get up. Call on your God. Interesting, when faced with natural disasters, how pagans often turn to prayer. Suddenly, these old salts are praying fervent prayers. The captain wants to make sure he has every base covered. He's convinced there's some God behind this storm, and he wants to make sure he's got every God covered. So he grabs Jonah by the lapels, and he pulls him to his feet, and he barks, wake up, man! Start praying to whatever God you believe in. Quick! And for the first time, as Jonah's roused from that deep sleep, he feels the reeling and the rocking of that boat. He probably hears the wind screeching and howling. He probably hears the timber creaking, and he knows immediately, he knows which God is behind this storm. He's run from God. God has been waiting for him to arrive. Listen, God is always ahead of you and me. In fact, he's behind us, he's above us, he's beneath us. Whenever you run, he's already there. In fact, Jonah is the only man on board who knew the true and living God, but at the moment he isn't on speaking terms with him, is he? There's no doubt in my mind, though, that Jonah can hear the voice of God in the howling of that wind. One more observation I want to make from scene 1. You notice what the captain says at the end of verse 6, where he says, get up and call on your God. Now notice the next phrase, perhaps your God will be concerned about us so that we will not perish. The captain is urging him. It's interesting. He says, you know, why aren't you praying to your God? Isn't it interesting how pagans can hold a believer to a higher standard than the believer will hold himself to whenever he's disobedient? The world knows how you're to live, and me. Don't ever doubt it. And the captain is urging Jonah, maybe your God will feel sorry for us. He can translate it that way. Don't miss this irony. I mean, this old salt speaking words that I'm convinced were like salt in the wound of Jonah's rebellious heart. And it hit him like a shot of rock salt. He has resigned from the service of God because he does not want God to feel sorry for the Ninevites. And now he's in the middle of a storm that's about to take the ship to the bottom of the sea, and he's being asked for his God to feel sorry for them. Supposed to be the same prayer request an obedient prophet would make in the land of Nineveh. And now it's requested of him on the Mediterranean Sea, and I know it hit Jonah hard. But Jonah won't pray it. In fact, you won't find him praying in chapter 1. He won't even pray that prayer. He's not going to pray for them either. And didn't you read the sign? Do not disturb. Don't bother my life. Why can't I just hide away? I just want to sleep. I want to wake up and get off the boat in Spain. That's my plan. That's my life. And I'm not praying for pagans. Don't disturb. That's my life motto now. See, this is an extremely prodigal prophet. He won't even pray then for them. Now, the second scene opens, and the subtitle again could be simply stated, "Don't ask." The pagans have called a prayer meeting. That isn't working. So they move to the next thing, and they're a lot more familiar with this one. Rolling dice. Verse 7, each man said to his mate, "Come, let us cast lots, that we may learn on whose account this calamity has struck us." So they cast lots, and the lot fell on Jonah. You see these pagans and this dice? Perhaps small stones, the Arabic counterpart to this word, referred to colored stones, all one color except for one, which was a different color, and they'd roll them, and you'd have a stone assigned to you. It could have been pieces of wood, and they would literally draw them to see who got the longest piece, and that person would be the winner, and Jonah wins. He's got to be thinking, good grief, this is my lucky day. And as Jonah draws the longest piece, or he gets the colored stone, immediately he is besieged with a flurry of questions. Verse 8, then they said to him, "Tell us now, on whose account has this calamity struck us? What is your occupation? Where do you come from? What is your country? From what people are you?" Just bang, bang, bang, bang, bang. They're terrified. And they're convinced now this is the problem. Can you imagine this scene? The wind is whipping across this deck. The ship is rolling up and down, hardly able these men are to stand. They're probably rain-drenched. They're drawing straws or pulling sticks or throwing stones, and it's this stranger. He's been keeping to himself. You know, something's going on there. You could render the first question that they ask him this way: "What have you done? What have you done?" And you could render the next question, you notice that one, in fact, is translated, in fact, this way: "What is your occupation?" What's your occupation? Oh, that is the last question Jonah ever wanted to answer. What do you do for a living? Caught. What's your occupation? What do you do with your time? Can you believe it? God has pinned him down at sea. Jonah, it's obvious your God is upset. This incredible storm is from some God, and now we know it's your God. What did you do to bring this on us? And by the way, what is your occupation? Now he can no longer say with authority and conviction, "I am a prophet of God." He can't say that. Isn't it a wonderful thing when you do something right? It's your occupation. Now he can no longer say with authority and conviction, "I am a prophet of God." He can't say that. Isn't it a wonderful thing

Christians. It's a tragic thing when a believer's sin is exposed by the world. Jonah answers in verse 9, look there, I'm a Hebrew, and I fear the Lord God of heaven who made the sea and the dry land. This is classic. I am amazed by this. Jonah is still maintaining his composure. In fact, when he responds with, I am a Hebrew, that's the way Jewish people would speak to pagans. I am a Hebrew, and I fear the God of heaven, who, by the way, made sea and the earth. I'm amazed by this. He has a cool detachment to their panic, as if he's on the good side. I am a Hebrew, that's true. I fear, that word means I am in awe of and in compliance with the God of heaven. That's not true. That's absolutely wrong. Nothing could be at this moment further from the truth, and Jonah knows it. Listen, what's happening here is he is responding with the right answer, as if he doesn't want to add to his crimes. He is given perfect theology. I'm a Hebrew, and I follow God, who, by the way, created everything. It's good theology, but it is absolute hypocrisy for him to say, I fear, I am in compliance with, I am surrendered to this God. It's almost as if he doesn't want to add to his sins that he knows he's already committing. So he responds carefully, discreetly. According to the Chicago Sun-Times, an article about a woman named Nita, she didn't seem to be the kind of person that would be involved in a police pursuit, but she was. After Police Chief Mike Hutter attempted to pull her over for a traffic violation, wasn't a serious one, just pull her over, she refused to stop. The article went on to say, even after flipping on his lights and siren, instead of pulling over, the 66-year-old woman pulled away from him. Police would follow her through three counties, and it didn't end until the state police put a spike strip in the road in front of Friedman's car. After driving over it, three of her tires went flat. She still tried to keep going, but escape became impossible, and she finally pulled over and stopped. What astounded the police and caught my attention in the article was the fact that throughout the entire ordeal, Miss Friedman never went over the speed limit. She observed all the traffic laws, even stopping at one point behind a vehicle that was making a left turn. What irony. While running from the law, she is determined not to break the law. That's what's happening here. Jonah is trying not to discredit God while he is in the midst of disobeying God. He is speaking respectfully of God while he is disrespecting God with his life, as if he doesn't want to add to the crimes. Now, evidently, these sailors pulled more out of Jonah than just that simple answer, because verse 10, if you'll note there, tells us that Jonah had also told them he was running away, he was fleeing from the presence of the Lord, and they immediately saw through his foolish hypocrisy. See, he said, I fear the Lord God of heaven who made the sea and the dry land, and by the way, I'm also running from him. And they see through it immediately. Jonah, you say that your God made the land and the sea. Let's see, where are we now? We're on the sea. That's great. Now what? Isn't it tragic when pagans can see it and prophets can't? Isn't it tragic when the world exposes the sins of Christians that Christians can't quite see? Scene one, don't disturb. Scene two is don't ask, but they did. And now scene three opens with the subtitle, don't turn around. In other words, I'm still not going back to Nineveh. Look at verse 11. So they said to him, what should we do to you so that the sea may become calm for us? The sea was becoming increasingly stormy. In other words, it was bad before, now it's worse. It's getting worse. Now, what these pagans were missing was motive. They thought Jonah was running away from his God because he'd done something.
They didn't know he was running away from God because he wouldn't do

0: something. They thought Jonah had done something wrong. They didn't know Jonah was actually refusing to do something right. But they just wanted to end. Okay, we've identified the culprit. You've told us you're running, and now we know who your God is, and we know that your God, according to you, created the sea, which we're now going to try to survive upon. Now what? And Jonah, I believe, stuns them by offering this solution. Verse 12, he said to them, "Pick me up and throw me into the sea. Then the sea will become calm for you, for I know that on account of me this great storm has come upon you." Now, I would expect them to just pick him up and throw him over. It's old salts, okay, works for us. Your history. Hold your breath, your nose, everything else. What surprises me is verse 13. However, the men rowed desperately to return to land, but they could not, for the sea was becoming even stormier. They rowed desperately. The Hebrew literally means they dug in with their oars, with all their might, to save their lives and to save Jonah's life. And don't miss this irony either. Jonah wouldn't lift a finger to save the lives of pagan Ninevites. And now these idol-worshipping sailors are putting their lives on the line to save his. Amazing to me. Can you imagine how convicted, I don't know if Jonah's sitting over somewhere watching these men put their backs into these oars, knowing they don't want him to die. We got to save this man's life along with our own. But it's no use. So the pagans now pray out of desperation to Yahweh. Verse 14, then they called on the Lord and said, "We earnestly pray, O Lord, do not let us perish on account of this man's life, and do not put innocent blood on us, for you, O Lord, have done as you have pleased." That's a pretty incredible prayer for a pagan. Don't miss it. There's something happening in their lives. I'll come back to it in a moment. Verse 15, so they pick up Jonah and they throw him into the sea, and the sea stopped. It's raging. Now, have you noticed that before they throw him in, there's not one offer of repentance to God? Not one prayer to God? And as soon as he hits the water, the sea grows calm. Verse 16 says, then the men feared the Lord greatly. Oh, now wait a second. Did you catch that? You ought to circle that word fear, track it back to where Jonah said, I fear God. Now they're fearing God, and it says they fear God greatly. Jonah said that earlier, and he didn't mean it. Do they? Well, notice, they offered a sacrifice to Yahweh and made vows. This is no foxhole conversion, by the way. They make these vows when? After the storm is over. After they have been delivered, they promise God to serve him as God alone. Imagine the revival. And Jonah missed it. Prodigals miss the good times of God's Spirit because they're too focused on not having their way with God's Spirit. So they miss these times. Let me pull out two truths of God's grace here that I observe in these scenes. One, number one, even when Jonah was disobedient, God used him for his glory. It's interesting to me, the conversion of these pagan sailors. I mean, who would have ever thought it possible? It's the revival in this little book, actually, that is most often overlooked. And yet, in spite of himself, Jonah would be used as a messenger of God to deliver just enough of an introduction that would bring about the submission of these old, salty sailors. One more lesson, God's grace. Jonah was discarded by these sailors, but he is not discarded by God. I love that truth that we can observe here. Now, God has a fish just about ready to move in. And I'll tell you something. If I'd been God, I would have sent a shark. A big one, yeah. So, you know, Jonah could be swallowed whole. I know how the story ends. I'd have made sure Jonah lived, but he'd have teeth marks. He'd never forget. The good news here is that while Jonah wants to forget about God, God has not forgotten about Jonah. Jonah has resigned. God hasn't. You and I can never tire God out. Where sin abounds, grace abounds even more. In fact, as it relates to the walk of Jonah with God, a wonderful beginning is about to take place.
1: That was Stephen Davey on Wisdom for the Heart. Jonah missed two revivals in this little book, and today we watched him miss the first one, right there on the deck of a ship, because he was too focused on running from God to notice what God was doing around him. We'd love to hear what God is doing in your life through this program. Has a lesson hit home? Has something Stephen taught helped you through a hard stretch or given you clarity when you needed it? We genuinely want to know. And then join us next time.

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1: 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Our programs continue 24/7. Stick around after midnight. Marinas will be here to keep you company. But right now, we're going to listen to this song by Jonathan McReynolds called Grace, followed by Dorothy's Daily.
2: Here we go.

0: Hello, this is Dorothy. We love hearing from you, and I want to thank you if you have written to explain what this ministry is meaning in your life, because it's the ministry of the Word of God as the Holy Spirit would apply it to you, but also for the appreciation for the books that we are making free of charge to help you spiritually, not to put on a shelf, not to give to another, without first of all reading that for yourself. A lady wrote and said from Zimbabwe, and it was very exciting. What a blessing it was for her to have read the book, as she says, from the author, Dr. Bennett, that's my husband. This is the book, Your Quest for God, is really great. I sense it truly is all of God's doing. Every chapter I've read kept me exclaiming aloud the word wow and amen. She should be on radio. And it's just unspeakable how this book is so great. I've completed it, but I want to repeat it, and of course will, as it's lovely and touches me deep within. And then she said on page 98, she completed my commitment of faith. I felt an urge when I did this to stand up and say out loud from my heart the bold sentences that are printed, and I truly sensed a great meaning and change in my life. In other words, that is the page which shows how you can personally read the scriptures and say, yes, Lord, I'm a sinner. I am receiving you right now as my own personal Savior. And I thank you, Lord, that you've come to live within. And by your Spirit, I know I'm born again. And how wonderful. And I believe that's happening for some of you. That book is available. Do be sure to listen carefully how you can write here to the studio and to obtain this afterwards. But I want to go on and tell you too how exciting it is when you're a child of God to take God's word and to ask the Lord to speak to you personally through his word. And there's another book that's doing that, which is helping you to really grow in him, not just in the mind, but through the heart, in your lovely relationship with him. And that book's called Food for Faith. These books are available. While supplies last, we want you to have a copy. Why am I sharing this? Because right now you might say, this is a very heavy subject you're talking about. I'm talking about, in the Old Testament, the seven feasts. And we've covered some of those previously, but we're dwelling on the feast of around what we call Rosh Hashanah, the coming of the Lord. We're seeing that he's coming a second time. He came the first time, and most of you are aware of this, when he came around 2,000 years ago. But now we're thinking about his second coming, the second coming that's going to be exciting, but it's very, very serious. It's tremendously serious because it brings about at the end of it judgments at the end of this age. We have a God who is so long-suffering, so gracious, so kind. He knows our rebellious spirit. He knows our fist raised against him if we don't get our own way. And yet he has patiently allowed us in this age of grace to anticipate that we can come to know the Lord Jesus. But even the angels are amazed why he would be so patient. And persons in the book of Revelation seem as if at long last they feel now he's going to act, and he will act, because there's going to be a moment when the very last person receives the Lord Jesus and his church will be brought up to himself. Then he's going to pour out the vials of judgment, which have long since become very, very full. And for those of us who love the Lord Jesus, we are bidden to look forward to Christ's second coming. Jesus Christ repeatedly testified to this coming. In John 14:3, we read, "And if I go and prepare a place for you, I will come again and receive you unto myself, that where I am, there you may be also." And then in John 12:21-22, Jesus said, "I will that he tarry till I come, but what is that to thee?" In other words, he kept telling them, "I'm coming." And there are great chapters which speak further of this, that as you have time and you take your Bible, in Matthew 24:25, Mark chapter 13, and Luke 21, these are the most key relevant chapters in the Gospels. Ask the Spirit of the Lord to speak to your heart. The apostles also steadfastly proclaim this truth. I love in 1 Thessalonians 4:16 and 17, for the Lord himself shall descend from heaven with a shout, with the voice of the archangel, with the trump of God, and the dead in Christ shall rise first. Then we, which are alive and remain, shall be caught up together with them in the clouds to meet the Lord, where? In the air. And so shall we ever be with the Lord. Wherefore, comfort one another with these words. Be encouraged today. See, the Lord is coming. Yes, we weren't made to be down in this world, this old sin cursed world which rejects Jesus. We're meant to be with the Lord, but he's left us here that we're instruments for him. This day, say to the Lord, you're coming. Let my life count in the remaining days I have down here for your glory. Do be sure that you're coming with us, that you know Jesus. If you have any hesitation, flood this radio station today. Just get on the phone or write to us and get that book, Your Quest for God. We'll send it free to you in Jesus' name. Amen.
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1: God is good all the time, and all the time He is good. 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We'll begin with Dr. Jim leading us in today's Men Alive.
2: Welcome to Men Alive, a biblical journey to help us become conformed to the image of Jesus Christ. I'm your host, Paul Estabrooks. Our teacher is my longtime friend, Dr. Jim Cunningham, consultant in adult education and director of Go Teach Global. Jim, in your text, Men Alive, you identify 12 primary roles a man may fulfill in his lifetime. From your observations, are there any biblically based transcultural attitudes or actions that would be universally applicable in any country, in any culture, at any time in history?
3: I would say yes. The Bible teaches in Romans 12:18, if possible, so far as it depends on you, be at peace with all men. But we know from our life experiences, some people are difficult to live with and almost impossible to love. They have ideas, beliefs, attitudes, mannerisms, appearances, or just a cynical sneer that drains our love for them. Is it possible to be at peace with these people? Paul, help us understand some Latin here. What's the difference between a response and a responsibility?
2: The word response comes from the Latin spondere, meaning to promise. A response is a way to act in fulfillment of a pledge. Responsibility is an obligation or a promise that a person has to fulfill that in turn makes him accountable to someone for his action, behavior, or assigned task. Jesus said, "If you love me, you will keep my commandments." John 14:15. We are responsible to God, our Heavenly Father, and our Creator. We are to show God that we know how to live with one another as He planned. He gave us the Holy Spirit to help us have the grace and wisdom and the love to do it. In Isaiah 55:11, the Lord says, "It is the same with my word. I send it out and it always produces fruit. It will accomplish all I want it to, and it will prosper everywhere I send it."
3: Here's what I propose to do with our listeners. I will read a Bible verse that tells us what our response or responsibility is supposed to be, and then offer a suggestion related to it. I find it interesting that the attitudes and actions are often parallel to the characteristics of an elder. In essence, Christian men are to develop or aspire to attain the godly character of an elder. Ready? The first 8 are internal responses or attitudes we are to have towards one another. We are to love them. John 13:35 says, "By this all men will know that you are my disciples if you have love for one another." We are to show love to all men with an encouraging word or action that is said or done without any selfish motive. Second, pray for them. 1 Timothy 2:1, "First, I urge that entreaties and prayers and petitions and thanksgivings be made on behalf of all men." Notice our prayers are to be specific. Ask the Lord to bring our life and the life of others into accordance with His will as revealed in Scripture. Desire the best for them. 1 Thessalonians 5:15, "See to it that no one repays another with evil for evil, but always seek after that which is good for one another and for all men." Decide what is best and consider ways to help make it happen. Praise God for them. Ephesians 5:20, "Always giving thanks for all things and all people made in the image of God in the name of our Lord Jesus Christ, to God the Father." Give God praise for each person in your life, especially those in that hard-to-love category. Next, do not judge them. Romans 14:13 says, "Therefore, let us not judge one another anymore, but rather determine this, not to put an obstacle or a stumbling block in a brother's way." Ask God to forgive you first and then help us to stop being judgmental to one another. Be at peace with them. Hebrews 12:14 says, "Pursue peace with all men and the sanctification without which no one will see the Lord." Show others how to have a heart at peace matched with a home at peace, so we may pursue a community at peace. Forgive them. Colossians 3:12 and 13, "So as those who have been chosen of God, holy and beloved, put on a heart of compassion, kindness, humility, gentleness, and patience, bearing with one another and forgiving each other, whoever has a complaint against anyone, just as the Lord forgave you, so also should you." The greatest victory is to forgive, remembering that forgiveness comes first. It brings the emotions back to zero. Reconciliation may come later as love and trust are rebuilt, but forgiveness is separate from reconciliation. And accept them. Romans 15:7, "Therefore accept one another just as Christ also accepted us to the glory of God." Be willing to accept them with their differences and weaknesses. Let God change them into His image, the image of His Son, Jesus of Nazareth. Now comes a number of external responsibilities that are beyond an attitude and require some kind of action.
2: Before we go further, let me remind you, this is Men Alive with Dr. Jim Cunningham. We will tell you more at the end of the program how to get in touch with our teacher.
3: Avoid offending them. Romans 14:21 says, "It is good not to eat meat or to drink wine or to do anything by which your brother stumbles. Whatever you know is offending them, if it is hindering their Christian faith, stop doing it." Then comes show respect to them. Romans 12:17. "Never pay back evil for evil to anyone. Respect what is right in the sight of all men. Even if you disagree with them or their views, do it with respect, for knowing God loves them and they are made in His image." Honor them. 1 Peter 2:17 says, "Honor all men." Some young men want power. Some middle-aged men want prestige. Virtually all men want honor. So find appropriate ways to honor them. Be humble with them. 1 Peter 5:5, "All of you clothe yourself with humility towards one another." Ask God to forgive our pride and then live and talk humbly towards them. Speak positively about them. James 4:11 and James 5:9 says, "Do not speak against one another." Silence is better than negative talk, but a positive comment trumps silence. Be kind or gentle with them. 2 Timothy 2:24 plus Ephesians 4:32 says, "The Lord's servant must not be quarrelsome, but be kind to all, able to teach, patient when wrong, with gentleness correcting those who are in opposition." Patient when wronged with gentleness. That says it all. Do good for them. Galatians 6:10, "So then, while we have opportunity, let us do good to all men, and especially to those who are of the household of faith. What good thing can I do for others, especially fellow believers?" Serve them. Galatians 5:13 and Ephesians 5:21 says, "Through love, serve one another." Consider how today would change if I thought of serving others in a loving manner. And encourage them. Hebrews 3:13, "But encourage one another day after day, as long as it is called today, lest any of you be hardened by the deceitfulness of sin." Encourage means to put courage in. Discourage means to take courage out. How can I encourage someone today who is ready to give up? Show hospitality to them. 1 Peter 4:9 says, "Be hospitable to one another without complaint." I visited a friend's home in Africa for a few brief hours to relax before a meeting. My host said to me, "I lived and studied in America. Various kind people invited me for lunch after church. They had a dining room in their home, but they took me to a public restaurant for lunch, not to their homes. What happened to hospitality? Hospitality does not have to be a feast. A simple piece of bread with a spread and a cup of tea is almost a universal form of hospitality. And be honest with them. Colossians 3:9, do not lie to one another, since you laid aside the old self. Lawyers talk about a witness doing a little E&E, meaning exaggeration and embellishment. Extra emphasis or expanding events beyond reality is in essence called lying. So let's remember to speak only the truth in love. Comfort them. 1 Thessalonians 4:18, therefore comfort one another with these words. By nature, mothers are usually the comforter in a family. But men, we are to comfort with well-chosen, kind words rather than insensitive retorts. Counsel them. Galatians 6:1, if a man is caught in any sin, you who are spiritual, restore such a one in a spirit of gentleness, looking to yourself lest you too be tempted. Counseling someone who has been foolish or stupid in their behavior takes an extra measure of grace unless we remember there is none righteous, no, not one. We are all sinners saved by the grace of a gentle, loving Heavenly Father. And last, teach them. Colossians 3:16. With all wisdom, teaching and admonishing one another. Ask for wisdom before teaching, and ask for even more wisdom before admonishing. The Bible is God's owner manual. The letters B-I-B-L-E could be written as basic instructions before leaving earth. The Bible is a spirit-directed guide on how a Christian is to function. When a relationship is not running smoothly, or when an attitude is bent the wrong way, or when an ill feeling is plugging the tubes, it's time to check the owner's manual and begin again. The Holy Spirit is like our internal technician. He practices preventive maintenance with our attitudes and actions so we become conformed to the image of Jesus Christ.
2: 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Jesus was described as being gentle and humble, full of grace and truth. These character qualities mentioned, if fully implemented with all we meet, would help us become more conformed to the image of Jesus Christ. The list sounds like the character qualities of Jesus himself. 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Until next time, I'm your host, Paul Estabrooks, on behalf of Dr. Jim Cunningham, encouraging you to be men alive, conform to the image of Jesus Christ.

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That was the song God of Wonder from the Praise Singers and Strings album. 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
1: 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My name is Greg Eland, and the subject that we're dealing with is called Growing in God. The material that I'm presenting today comes from a program by the South African Theological Seminary called Crossroads. And Crossroads is a resource for the local church to start an in-house discipleship and leadership training program. The church purchases a leader's resource CD, which provide all the course manuals, student handouts, PowerPoints, exams, marking memos, everything you need to run a quality in-house Bible school in your local church. If you'd like to know more about the Crossroads or our other accredited and registered programs that we offer, please feel free to contact us at the South African Theological Seminary. Our first subject is called Growing in God. The goal of this first subject in the Crossroads curriculum is a desire to help, firstly, new Christians to establish a strong foundation that sets you on the right path for steady spiritual growth. Secondly, it's our prayer for those that are listening today, whether you're a new Christian or someone who's been serving the Lord for a number of years, that you'll be challenged to get back to basics and through the power of the Holy Spirit to get a passion for Jesus and continually cultivate holy habits that promote growth in our lives. The subject, Growing God, has four sessions, and we're going to explore four keys to spiritual growth. Last week, we took the first letter of an acronym, which was A, and A stood, if you can remember, for assurance of salvation. We looked at the importance of understanding the plan of salvation and knowing that we're in right relationship with God. And we spent time looking at the fact that we're not saved by works, but by grace and faith. And as a result of what Christ has done for us, we can be secure in our relationship with Him. That needs to be the foundation. Today, we'll look at the letter B, which stands for Bible reading. And in this session, we're going to discover that the Word of God is the source of our spiritual food. And unless we nourish ourselves on God's words consistently, we'll never grow as Christians. In the third session, we'll look at the letter C, which stands for communion. And this session deals with prayer. We're going to look at some principles to be more effective in communicating with God through prayer. In the final session, we'll look at disciplines of the faith. And we'll just identify some activities that every believer should be participating in. Well, let's look today then at the letter B, which stands for Bible reading. And our session today is going to look at what is the Bible, why we should read the Bible, which Bible you should read, and then we'll close with how you should read the Bible. By way of introduction today, I want to give you a test. Don't panic, but some of you listening today may have never read the Bible before. Others may think that they know the Bible very well, but here's where we find out what you really know. And I'm going to read out a series of quotes, and what you need to do is decide as if you think they're in the Bible or not. And all you need to do is respond by saying in or out. First question, in the beginning, God created the heavens and the earth. God helps those who help themselves. Cleanliness is next to godliness. You must not steal. Everything is equal under the sun. For what we're about to receive, may the Lord make us truly thankful. Money is the root of all evil. Now, how did he shape? Out of those seven questions, only two of them were from the Bible. In the beginning, God created the heavens and the earth, and you must not steal. The rest of them were nice quotes that we often use. You know, I believe in Christianity today, too many people are dependent on a pastor, a sermon, a nice teaching to hear what God is saying. We've almost developed a culture in Christianity where we've spoon-fed Christians instead of them becoming what I call self-feeders. Someone said that Christianity is in danger of becoming the greatest spectator sport in the world, where a few individuals on a Sunday are entertaining a crowd of people. This is my new quote at the moment. Too many people are watching church and too dependent on the man of God to hear from heaven and deliver the word. God never designed it this way. And the incredible thing about Christianity is that it's based on a relationship with God. God's goal for your life and for mine is that we would be part of his family, a son or a daughter who is becoming more like Jesus Christ every day and making him known. And we have a privilege of knowing God personally. And if you're going to grow in your relationship with God, it's not just about a Sunday service, but it's about developing an intimate relationship with God every single day. One of the ways that we can relate to God is by learning how to spend time with God by reading his word. So let's look at the Bible and take some principles that I believe will help us to grow in our relationship with God. Number one, what is the Bible? The Bible is a special and unique book. It is so central to the Christian faith that Christians have often been referred to as the people of the book. It is a whole library of short books slipped into one cover. The Bible is arranged into two main sections. The Old Testament, which has 39 books, which covers the history of the Israelite people up to the birth of Jesus. The New Testament, which has 27 books covering the life of Jesus and his first followers who set up the church. If we combine both halves, there are 66 books in total. Some of the books reveal to us God's laws, others are like history books, others are full of poetry and love songs. Many of them, especially in the New Testament, are letters that were written to churches. And as you read the Bible, it can be an exciting read. There's drama, war, love, murder, heroes, and even evil kings. I believe the most important thing for me to mention is that the Bible is the Word of God. And we believe that the Bible was written through this amazing partnership between God and its human authors. It contains the very words of God, but it was also written by real people who were inspired by the Holy Spirit. Kevin Smith, who is the author of the Crossroads material, says the Holy Spirit revealed to them what they should write, and he guided them to make sure that they wrote exactly what God wanted them to write. 2 Timothy chapter 3, verse 16 to 17 says, all scripture is God-breathed. It is useful for teaching, rebuking, correcting, and training in righteousness, so that the man of God may be thoroughly equipped for every good work. Because the Bible is the Word of God, we can have complete confidence in it as a guide for what we should believe and how we should live. Let's look at number two, why we should read the Bible. And I want to look here at five biblical metaphors for the Word that gives us five reasons why we need to read the Bible. In Joshua chapter 1, verse 8, it says, do not let this book of the law depart from your mouth. Meditate on it day and night so that you may be careful to do everything written in it. Then you will be prosperous and successful. In the New Testament, Colossians chapter 3, verse 16, it says, let the word of Christ dwell in you richly as you teach and admonish one another with all wisdom. And although we see that God commands us to read the word, what we need to realize today is that it's not for God's benefit. It's for our benefit. So the first metaphor that I want us to look at is food. And the first reason why we need to spend time in the Bible is because the Word of God is our spiritual food. I don't know about you, but I love food. And I've actually taken Paul's scriptural advice in the New Testament to buffet the body. So when I go to a restaurant, you can be guaranteed I generally buffet my body, or I'll select the buffet option. It's scriptural, so I do it. Now, I couldn't think of going throughout a day without eating, and probably by now you've gathered that I battle with fasting. We're working on it. But you see, in the same way that we need food for life and enjoyment, so our spiritual life and health depends on feeding our spirits. There's a wonderful scripture in 1 Peter chapter 2, verse 2. It says, like newborn babies, crave pure spiritual milk, so that by it you may grow up in your salvation. Kevin Smith says, we start out as spiritual infants who need to grow to maturity. Just as a baby needs milk, so a new believer needs the word. Malnourished infants never grow into strong and healthy adults. I think one of the concerns that I have in the church at times, even in my own life, is that my spiritual diet can comprise of what we get on a Sunday in a church service or at a home cell during the week. And this becomes our maintenance bottle of milk, a message that someone else has prepared and broken down for us and given it to us in a form that is easy to take away little effort on our part. And that's really spiritual milk. Now, as Christians, that's fine if you just started off the Christian walk. We need that type of help. But the problem comes in is when you've been a believer for a number of years and you're still being bottle fed, and your whole spiritual intake is largely what you receive through the ministry of others. The Word of God is like food, and we need to go into the Word by ourselves, not just on a Sunday and not just from the sermon, and we need to explore the Scriptures and become self-feeders. The second metaphor that we see that should encourage us to read the Bible is the word soap. The Word of God is an instrument of cleansing. I heard that if you take a small goldfish and you take it out the goldfish bowl and put it into a pond, the goldfish can grow. And there's some type of poison that just stops it from growing in that small goldfish bowl. And you know, as I was thinking about that, many times as Christians, we can live in small goldfish bowls. 360 days of a year, we're living in emptiness and sin and bondage. Maybe for 5 days of a year, we begin to experience God's freedom, God's peace, and God's victory in our lives. And you see, God has intended that we would live victorious lives. We'd be cleansed and we'd accomplish God's purposes in our lives. In Ephesians chapter 5, verse 25 to 27, it says, Christ loved the church and gave himself up for her to make her holy, cleansing her by the washing with water through the word, and to present her to himself as a radiant church without stain or wrinkle or any other blemish, but holy and blameless. One of the things that my wife enjoys doing, especially on a cold evening after a busy day, is getting into a warm bath and soaking herself in that warm water and refreshing herself. And in the same way, God has given us the Scriptures as a mechanism of cleansing the inward being. It has been said that many Christians have born-again hearts, but not born-again minds. And as you begin to read the Word, your mind is renewed and changed, and you start to replace ungodly thinking with God's thoughts and God's ideas. I believe one of the greatest impact the church is going to have is when we can have an army of God and not only going to heaven, but have minds that think biblically and speak God's heart into every area of society. The third metaphor is a picture of a lamp. And one of the reasons we read the Word is because it's a source of guidance for our lives, like a spiritual lamp. The Bible serves as our life manual. And as we read the Word, it helps us to know the will of God and to order our lives in a way that honors God. As I talk to people at times, they're often confused and they're questioning God's will for their lives. People can spend their whole lives trying to discover the will of God and fail to recognize that within the pages of the Bible, God has given us everything that He requires and what He wants for our lives. And unless we make an effort to understand what God has already said, should we expect newer or fresher revelations from Him? Psalm 19 verse 7 says, the statutes of the Lord are trustworthy, making wise the simple. Christian Johnson said this, a Bible that is falling apart probably belongs to someone who isn't. And so as we read the Bible, it's like a lamp and a manual that it teaches us how to handle each and every crucial life situation and decision. The final metaphor that we see is that the Bible is like a divine love letter. Someone said that most people are living with holes in their hearts. And it doesn't matter how much they stuff it with things like cars and homes and relationships and money. When they put their head down on their pillow at night, there's an aching in their heart for meaning and purpose. You see, only Jesus can satisfy the hole in your heart today. And the great discovery you will make is that when you begin to read God's Word, it meets those deepest needs and longings of our hearts to experience His perfect love for us. As we read the Word, we meet the lover of our souls, the only person in the world who loves us wholly, completely, and selflessly. I love this scripture in Psalm 139, verse 16 to 18. It says, all the days ordained for me were written in your book before one of them came to be. How precious to me are your thoughts, O God. How vast is the sum of them. Were I to count them, they would outnumber the grains of sand. When I awake, you are still with me. So what an encouragement to read our Bible. It's like food. It's like soap. It's like light. And it's a love letter telling of our Lord's wonderful and precious thoughts towards us. Let's focus now with the remaining time that we have on a practical way on how to read the Bible. Maybe you've heard the story before about the gentleman who had just become a Christian. And his technique of reading the word was flinging the Bible open, and whatever page it landed on, he took it as God's message for him. So this particular day, he took his Bible and just

God can speak to us sometimes in that way. But, you know, when I became a Christian, I wish I had someone who could have just sat me down and just given me some principles on how to read the Bible. There are many different books that list a variety of different ways of studying the scriptures. I believe there are essentially three types. The first one is expository, which takes a book or a chapter, a paragraph, or just a verse of the Bible and tries to establish what it means. Then there's a topical study. This is where you want to find answers to specific questions. For example, you'll take a topic such as divorce and look at what the scriptures have to say about this. Then there's a devotional Bible study, and a devotional Bible study is where you read the Bible to feed your spirit and to hear from God. In the second year curriculum of Crossroads, we have a subject called Mining God's Treasures. And in this subject, it deals in depth with how to do an expository Bible study and looks at seven levels of context to interpret the Bible. In the rest of this section, we're going to examine ways of doing a devotional Bible study. And as I give you a few principles, I think more than the technique, what God is looking for is a heart that is open and hungry for Him to speak. Let's look firstly at the motive for a devotional Bible study. I think the question we need to ask ourselves is, what should happen to us as a result of spending time in the Word? And Jesus told us what our two main goals should be. John chapter 5, verse 39 to 40. It says, "You diligently study the scriptures because you think that by them you will possess eternal life. These are the scriptures that testify about me, yet you refuse to come to me to have life." The first goal of a devotional Bible study is to meet the author. The scriptures point us to Jesus. He reveals himself and his will for us through his word. And when we read the word, God confronts us in a personal way. The incredible thing is we encounter him. The second goal is to obey the author. Matthew chapter 7, verse 24, it says, "Therefore, everyone who hears these words of mine and puts them into practice is like a wise man who built his house on the rock." Well-known scripture in James chapter 1, verse 22. "Do not merely listen to the word and so deceive yourselves. Do what it says." I like what Jean Getz says, a well-known Bible teacher. She said this, "Bible study by itself will not produce spirituality. In fact, it will produce carnality if it's not applied and practiced." And I think at times there's an incredible emphasis on Bible content and doctrine, but little focus on application and doing. So what we need to realize is that it's not a either or, but it's a both and. It's important that our Bible reading must result in a response on our part. So the motive of devotional Bible study is not to master the scripture, but rather to meet and to obey the Lord. Secondly, when doing a devotional Bible study, it's very important to choose a suitable translation. Someone asked Billy Graham, and he said, "What is the best Bible?" Billy Graham's response was, "The one you read." They then asked him which one they should read. And his response was, "The one you best understand." Listen carefully to this. There's nothing spiritual about reading something you don't understand. And the Crossroads material under this section says, "The easier a translation is to understand, the more rewarding it is to read. You enjoy it more, you understand what God is saying, you see its relevance to your life, and you can apply it to your situations." I think the problem is that many Christians read translations that are hard to understand. Now, if you're going to make the correct choice when selecting a suitable translation, it helps to know something about translation theory. There are really only two philosophies or methods of translation that are used. The first one is called formal equivalence or literal translation. In this method, the translators have attempted to keep as close as possible to the exact words and phrasing in the original language. The second method is called dynamic translation, and this is where they've attempted to translate words and grammatical constructions of the original language into precise English equivalents. So in other words, it's more thought for thought instead of word for word. If I were to give you a comparison of literal and dynamic translations, literal would be more awkward English, the dynamic, natural English.
The literal is where the reader interprets. The dynamic is where the translator interprets. Literal is harder to understand, where the dynamic

0: is easier to understand. The literal is good for serious study. The dynamic is good for casual reading. The literal is suitable for experts. The dynamic is suitable for everybody. Now, you may ask the question, which translations are literal and which ones are dynamic? The more literal ones would be the New American Standard, the King James Version, the New King James. The more dynamic translations would be the New International Version, the New Living Translation, and the Good News Bible. On the far right, you have very free translations such as the Living Bible and the Message. I think the point that I want to make today is that most people are reading literal translations when in fact they should be reading dynamic translations. And so my encouragement to you would be, especially when you're doing a devotional study and having a quiet time, if English is your second language, I'd recommend the Contemporary English Version or the Good News Bible. If English is your first language, my recommendation is the New Living Translation. Okay, let's look finally at a simple technique to help you have a devotional Bible study. And this comes directly from the Crossroads material. Firstly, I would encourage you to pray. Ask the Holy Spirit to illuminate the Word of God to you personally and speak to your heart. Come with a prepared and an open heart. Secondly, read the Word until you find something you do understand. Something that speaks to your heart, something that you can apply in your life. In a devotional Bible study, don't get bogged down with what you do not understand. Find the Word God is speaking to you for today. Kevin suggests there's some simple steps that you can use to help get the most out of your devotional reading. Begin by selecting a passage of Scripture to read. And although there are no hard and fast rules, it's nice to read a whole book over a period of time, perhaps a chapter or two each day. As you read, look for just one part that speaks to your heart, one portion the Holy Spirit speaks to you through. Then focus on that part and ask, what is the point? What is the point? What principle does that scripture teach? What is the Lord saying to me through it? And then lastly, ask the Holy Spirit to show you how He wants you to put it into practice. Passage, part, point, practice. The Word becomes real to you when you do what it says. And just imagine, if you responded in obedience to one scripture each day, within a year, you would be a radically changed person. What kind of things should you be looking for when it comes to responding to the Lord? When we look at that part of practice, when you read, there are five categories of things to look for. And these are neatly summed up by an acronym called SPECS. Is there any sin to confess? Is there any promise to claim? Is there any example to follow? Is there any command to obey? And is there any service to render? Let me just repeat that for you. Is there any sin to confess? Is there any promise to claim? Is there any example to follow? Is there any command to obey? And is there any service to render? And finally, what I would recommend is that you use this method in combination with two other helpful techniques. The first one is color coding. Use a color to highlight each category of things you look for when using the SPECS method. And then the second thing is journaling. Keep a devotional journal of what God says to you through your Bible study. Write down the verse and how you will apply it. And you know, you will be absolutely amazed at how God will speak to you through using a simple technique like this. I've got a three-year-old daughter, and the other day we were reading about Moses, and she asked me, "Daddy, what is the name of Moses' wife?" And you're looking through the Bible, and I told her, and I said, her name is Zipporah. And we went on reading the story, and about 2 weeks later, she came up to me, and we were reading about Moses again. And I asked her the question. I said, "Catherine, can you remember who Moses' wife was?" And to my absolute amazement, she responded and said, "Zipporah." And I thought, my goodness, if she can remember that. So I just started just teaching other things in the Bible. And in the last 2 months, she has actually learned the different books of the Bible from Genesis to Esther. It's absolutely amazing. You can obviously hear that I'm quite proud of my daughter. But the reality is this, and as I was thinking about it, if my daughter can remember things like that, how much more should we be getting into the Word? How much more should we be meditating and memorizing and soaking ourselves within the Scripture? And so I want to encourage you today, set aside time to read the Bible each day. I'd encourage you to read one chapter of Philippians. Here's a bit of homework for you. One chapter of Philippians every day. Use the specs to single out one point that speaks to you. And then keep a journal in which you can write down what God is saying. They say it takes 14 days to start a new habit. Do this for 2 weeks and you'll have a habit of daily Bible study. And you will be amazed at the growth that will take place in your life. God bless.
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1: God's love can heal us every single day. That's not just physical healing. That is also spiritual healing and emotional healing. And so, remember, we are praying for you today, regardless of what you're going through. You can also reach out to us and share your story with us. Dick Saunders is today's presenter in Rendezvous. That is the message, Jehovah Shalom.

Hello and welcome. This is Dick Saunders inviting you to stay with us for the next few moments and share with us in our broadcast of Rendezvous. You've tuned to Rendezvous, and we're very pleased that you've tuned in. I do hope you can stay then for the next 15 minutes. And right now we're going to listen to Alan McGill singing Open Mine Eyes.

We're continuing today to think about Jehovah Shalom. This is a name by which God is known throughout the Old Testament. Jehovah Shalom, the Lord is thy peace. And I know that in times like these in which we're living, many of us are devoid of peace. The world seems to press in upon us, and things happen around us which seem to rob us so often of that peace that we really, really long for. We envy those who have this deep sense of peace at all times, no matter what's happening in their life. And we wonder, what is the secret of their peace? Well, it is, I believe, because they know Jehovah Shalom. They know that the Lord is their peace. I said yesterday we're going to look at the way in which God himself has become the peace of our hearts and brings peace to our soul. And in the letter which the Apostle Paul wrote to the church in Ephesus, in chapter 2 of that letter, it begins with explaining the condition of the human heart in relationship to God. And it says that we were and we are alienated from the Lord Jehovah by the wickedness of our hearts. We were by nature, it says, and by our very lives, the children of wrath, or under the condemnation of God. We spent all our lifetime, it says, living for self and practicing sin. So we're alienated from God. In a sense, we could say that all of us by nature are really at war with God. We often say, quote the words that are in the New Testament, where the people rose up and said, "We don't want this man to reign over us." Jesus was telling a parable, and he said, the people just said, "We don't want this man to reign over us. We want this king." You see, that's the nature of the heart. We want to run the show ourselves. We want to do everything our way. We don't want God's rules. We don't want God's commandments. We don't want our heart to be surrendered to the sovereignty of God. We don't want him to be Lord and King of our lives, because somehow we feel that we'll lose our freedom. My friends, the only way we ever find real freedom is to surrender everything we have to the Lord Jesus Christ. When we acknowledge him as Lord, we do indeed find real freedom, for we find freedom from Satan and freedom from sin and its power. And what's more, we discover the secret of peace with God. So the second chapter of Ephesians opens up with everything being hostile toward God from the human heart point of view. And it also goes on to talk about the fact that not only was there hostility from the human heart toward God, but also there was a lot of hostility man to man, particularly Jew to Gentile, for they wouldn't really have anything to do with each other. The Jews were proud and arrogant and thought they had all the truth. The Gentiles themselves despised the Jews for the revelation that God had given to them and for the peculiar way that they thought the Jews lived their lives. So there was an alienation between Jew and Gentile. As we come toward the end of this wonderful chapter, we're told this: "But now in Christ Jesus, ye who once were afar off are made nigh by the blood of Christ. For he is our peace, who hath made both one, and hath broken down the middle wall of partition." The very wall of animosity and bitterness which divided Jew and Gentile was broken down by the Lord Jesus, and he gloriously opened up a way so that Jew and Gentile could share the same faith, know the same Saviour, be forgiven in the same way. And it was all through the death of the Lord Jesus. He is our peace. But how does he become our peace? How does Jehovah Shalom become my peace? How is the Lord to become the peace that I possess in my heart? Only through the mediation of the Lord Jesus at Calvary. We're brought nigh by the blood of Christ.
we who were in our sin and who knew hostility toward God and were alienated from God through sin, are drawn to God, and we're brought into fellowship with God through the meritorious work of Jesus Christ, who shed his blood at Calvary. We speak of the Lord Jesus being a substitute, for when it speaks of the blood of the cross, it is speaking of what the Lord Jesus Christ did when he died at Calvary. He died as a substitute in the sinner's place. He died to procure salvation for sinners. And all sinners who recognize their need of God's peace and God's forgiveness and God's salvation, all sinners who will confess their sin and come to the Lord Jesus, will have peace in their heart. We no longer need ever be afraid of meeting God, who is a righteous God and hates sin. We need never fear him again once we've come to God by the way of the cross. For the wrath of God is turned away from those who turn to him through Christ. The Bible speaks of propitiation, that the wrath of God is turned away because all the righteous demands of God were met by Jesus. He who was holy and righteous and just and pure went freely and willingly to Calvary to lay down his life that sinners might be saved. So, can I ask you a personal question? Do you have peace? Peace with God? Are you never afraid now when you think of death or eternity, because you can say, I know that God has accepted me in and through his Son, the Lord Jesus, and has pardoned me? Are you at peace with God? Have you come to the Lord Jesus to acknowledge your sin and ask him to cleanse you from every stain of sin through that precious blood that he shed? Once, says the Apostle, we were far away from God, but now we who were afar off are made near by the blood of Christ. And in Romans chapter 5 and verse 1, it says this, therefore being justified by faith, we have peace with God through our Lord Jesus Christ. If you are to know this peace, forgiveness of sins, never to fear again, being brought into the presence of God, for you know that God has accepted you and received you on the basis of Jesus' death. If you want to have peace so that you'll never fear death itself, if you want to have sweet assurance in your heart which will bring peace that heaven will be your home, then you must come through faith to God. You must come via the cross, via the Lord Jesus, for when through faith you believe on the Lord Jesus and seek God's forgiveness, you'll have peace. And that's a wonderful experience, to be able to put your head on the pillow every night without fear, to wake every morning amidst the turmoil of all the world and have no fear, but to be at peace. Jesus is our peace. He made peace through the blood of the cross. And God says to us, I am Jehovah Shalom. I am the Lord, thy peace.

it's been a real joy to share with you some thoughts from the Bible about God's peace, and I long for you to experience that deep, deep peace in your own heart. God bless you, everyone.

0: 1 o'clock has arrived and it's time for Turning Point. This is going to be the Omnibus, so five sessions in a row. Let's hear now from Dr. David Jeremiah as he begins with his message, Salvation, Pure and Simple.
1: 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Today on Turning Point, Dr. David Jeremiah takes a closer look at what it means to be saved and why no number of good deeds can ever be enough to achieve it. To introduce the conclusion of his message, Salvation Pure and Simple, here's David.
2: You know, we talk a lot about being saved. That term has sort of fallen out of favor in the last few years. But when I grew up, that's what everybody talked about. They would ask you straight out, are you saved? And salvation is the reason for that, because salvation is the doctrine of God's love for us and His giving us His Son to be our Savior. So the question about salvation is important. But I'm going to ask you today, are you saved? That's a good question. That means, have you ever come to the place in your life where you recognized your sin and acknowledged that you were falling short of the glory of God, according to the Scripture, and you asked Jesus Christ to forgive you of your sin and to come into your life and be your Savior, and you became a Christian? When that happened, according to the Bible, you became saved. And salvation is at the core of that. This is part two of our discussion of that, and we'll get to it in just a moment. First, let me remind you that we're getting to the end of this month, and before you know it, it will be over, and I won't be talking about this beautiful calendar anymore, and it won't be available anymore. So if you haven't already ordered your calendar for 2027, please do it today. 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It's 14 months, begins in November. That's why we advertise it in September. And you will have it for the holiday season, for the beginning of the new year, and for all of 2027. This is truly a gift that keeps on giving. 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It's yours for the asking when you send a gift of any size to Turning Point. 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Here is part two of Salvation, Pure and Simple. When Paul talks about the sons of disobedience, he wasn't referring to our disobedience against God. He was referring to our failure to meet even our own standards. All he's trying to do is help us understand that we don't have what it takes to do it, not even for one day. The Bible says the heart is sinful above all things. Who can know it? And so if we don't have help from outside, we can't help ourselves. We're lost. We need something from the outside to enter into our lives. And we know that that something is a someone who is Jesus Christ, who reaches down to bring us up out of the misery of our sin. We're dead, deceived, disobedient, and the Bible even goes further and says we're defiled, among whom we also once conducted ourselves in the lust of our flesh, fulfilling the desires of the flesh and of the mind. Now, he's talking here not just about sexuality. Oftentimes, that's what we think lust is, just sexuality, but it's not that at all. It's throwing ourselves into doing whatever we want in any number of circumstances. How many people today do you see living for themselves and caring only for their own selfish needs? That's the way we were until God got a hold of us. We didn't see life outside of ourselves. We saw only ourselves. But the worst part of this list that Paul makes in the first three verses of this second chapter is we're doomed. Now, at this point in the message, I can imagine you might be feeling discouraged, maybe even upset. Maybe you're thinking, I didn't come to church to have you tell me I'm dead, deceived, disobedient, defiled, and doomed. I understand that. And the very good news is that you and I are none of those things if we're Christians, not any longer. Remember, Paul was describing what the Ephesians, and by extension, what we were before we experienced the blessing of salvation. Why is he doing that? He wants people to understand why it is they need to be saved. My father was a pastor, and he used to tell me all the time, David, the hardest thing about preaching is getting people lost first so you can get them saved. So many people come to church and they think they're okay. You know, We used to ask this question when we would talk to people about their faith. If you were to stand before God today and he would say to you, why should I let you into my heaven? What would you say? And I've asked that question probably thousands of times. And the answers are almost inevitably the same. A long list of everything we think we have done that gets us into heaven, which might be good if you could get to heaven by doing good works, but you can't. And even if you're the best of good workers, you can never be perfect. And the Bible says if you break the law in one place, you've broken the whole law. The law is like a chain. Take one link out of it and it all falls apart. What Paul has to help us understand, what we all need to understand, if you're here today and you don't know Jesus Christ, you say, well, I'm in a program. Well, good luck with that. The program won't get you anywhere. You need a personal Savior who can come and live within your heart and lift you up above all of that. Because the Bible says that without Jesus Christ, this is who we are. We're dead. We're lost. We're without hope. Whenever you feel tempted to take pride in the fact that you're a Christian, remember where you came from. Look over your shoulder and look at what you once were and thank God for what he's done for you. Some of us may have grown up in good families, Christian homes, and we became Christian. Thank God for what you've been saved from. That's the reason we need to be saved. There used to be a song that said, I reached up to heaven and I couldn't quite reach the goal, but then one day God reached down to me and brought me up from where I was. So that's why you need to be saved. That's the reason for salvation. But now this is the good news. You know, the good news always comes after you understand why you need the good news. Ephesians 2:4, but God, who is rich in mercy because of his great love, has loved us. In your Bible, if you mark your Bible, circle the words, but God. I love the way Paul starts this section of his letter. In verses 1-3, he's described all the reasons why we have no hope apart from Christ. We were afloat on an ocean of our own sin with no way to get ourselves back to the shore. We were done. But God, in many ways, these are the two greatest words in the scripture. You could say these two words summarize the entire theme and message of God's word. Adam and Eve were lost forever because of their sin, but God. Noah deserved to be drowned along with the rest of the world, but God. Jonah did nothing to deserve a second chance, but God. Humanity deserved complete and total wrath after crucifying the Savior of the world, but God. You see, take any situation you want, as bad as it is, insert God in the middle of it, and everything changes. But God! James Montgomery Boyce said, if you understand those two words, they will save your soul. If you recall them daily and live by them, they will transform your life. God is the difference maker. The situation we're in, apart from God, there's only one answer. You need God. You need Jesus Christ. It says in verses 4-9, but God, who is rich in mercy because of the great love with which he loved us, even when we were dead in trespasses, made us alive together with Christ. By grace you have been saved, raised us up together, and made us sit together in the heavenly places in Christ Jesus, that in the ages to come he might show the exceeding riches of his grace in his kindness toward us in Christ. For by grace you have been saved through faith, and that not of yourselves, it is a gift of God, not of works, lest any man should boast. Now I'm going to give you a quick little tutorial on what it takes to be a Christian. That's what Paul does next. He uses phrases that we know, but he puts them in the right progression. Here's the first one, rich mercy. Say that with me, rich mercy. But God, who is rich in mercy. The first ingredient in God's recipe for salvation is mercy. Paul reminded his readers that God is rich in mercy. He's got enough mercy for everybody. Here's the wonderful psalm that speaks of that. Psalm 103, verses 8-12. The Lord is merciful and gracious. He's slow to anger and abounding in mercy. He will not always strive with us, nor will he keep his anger forever. He has not dealt with us according to our sins, nor punished us according to our iniquities. For as the heavens are high above the earth, so great is his mercy toward those who fear him. As far as the east is from the west, so far has he removed our transgressions from us. What is mercy? Here it is. Mercy is God withholding from us what we really deserve. I hear people all the time say, well, I just want justice. I don't want justice. I need mercy. If we got justice, we would get just what we deserve. But God is rich in mercy. I like what Pastor Dane Ortlund says about this. The Bible says that God is not tight-fisted with mercy. He's open-handed, not frugal, but lavish, not poor, but rich. That God is rich in mercy means that your regions of deepest shame and regret are not hotels through which mercy passes, but homes in which mercy abides. It means the things about you that make you cringe the most make him hug the hardest. It means his mercy is not calculating and cautious like ours. It is unrestrained, flood-like, sweeping, magnanimous. It means our haunting shame is not a problem for him, but the very thing he loves most to work with. It means our sins do not cause his love to take a hit. Our sins cause his love to surge forward all the more. Almighty God is rich in mercy. I want to tell you that today. Whoever you may be, whatever you think is beyond the pale of God's ability to touch you, here's what the Bible says. God has got so much mercy, nothing you could ever do would keep you from that supply. God has mercy. He keeps from us what we deserve. And then the Bible says he has great love. But God, who is rich in mercy because of his great love. Why has God given us his mercy? Because he loves us. Why does he love us? Because God is love, not because we've done anything to make him love us. Remember, it's not because of what you do, it's because of what he's done. You and I don't deserve to be loved, not by God, but he loves us anyway. Scripture makes that clear. The world's most famous Bible verse, everybody pretty much knows. For God so loved the world that he gave his only begotten Son, that whoever believes in him should not perish but have everlasting life. And Romans 5:8 says, but God demonstrates his love toward us, that while we were still sinners, Christ died for us. And 1 John says, in this the love of God was manifested toward us, that God sent his only begotten Son into this world that we might live through him. In this is love, not that we love God, but that God loved us and sent his Son to be the satisfaction for our sins. You see the reason why we aren't stuck in our death and disobedience and defilement? No, we aren't stuck because God's got a lot of mercy and God's got a lot of love. Here's the third one. He's rich in grace. Now, let me just show you the difference between mercy and grace. It's real simple. Listen to this. Mercy is God withholding from us what we deserve, and grace is God giving to us what we don't deserve. That's what happens when you become a Christian. He covers your sin with mercy, and he gives you eternal life, which you don't deserve, which I don't deserve. That's God's grace. Ephesians 2:5 says, by grace you have been saved. In verse 7, that in the ages to come, he might show the exceeding riches of his grace. Denise Banderman helps us to understand what grace is. She tells the story of taking a final exam at Hannibal LaGrange College in Missouri. When she arrived at class, all of the students were anxiously doing their last-minute review. The teacher arrived and told the nervous students that they were responsible for everything they had covered in class and everything they had read in the book. And the class began to shake. Denise knew she could never achieve. Then the teacher handed out the test face down before instructing everyone to start. To Denise's amazement, when she turned over the test, every answer on the test was filled in. Her name was even written on the exam in red ink, and the bottom of the last page said this: this is the end of the exam. All the answers on your test are correct. You will receive an A on the exam. The reason you passed the test is because the creator of the test took the test for you. All the work you did in preparation for this test did not help you get the A. You have just experienced grace. And many of us are wondering, where do I go to that school, you know? Then the professor said, some of you learn from lectures, some things you learn from research, some things you can only learn from experience. You have just experienced grace. 100 years from now, if you know Jesus Christ as your personal Savior, your name will be written down in a book and you will have had nothing to do with writing it there. That will be the ultimate grace experience. Those of us who are Christians, we love to sing the song we sing almost every week here, Amazing Grace. How sweet the sound that saved a wretch like me. Paul helps us understand what that wretch thing means. He tells us that's what we were before we came to Christ. But it was the amazing grace of God that came into our lives and lifted us up out of that mire of sin and set us on a solid rock. Listen to what Paul wrote to Timothy. He said, although I was formerly a blasphemer and a persecutor and an insolent man, I obtained mercy because I did it ignorantly in unbelief. And the grace of our Lord was exceedingly abundant with faith and love which are in Christ Jesus. Rich mercy, great love, rich grace, and number four, free gift. For by grace you have been saved through faith, and that not of yourselves. It is the gift of God. I know it sounds too good to be true. I know we've been told over and over that there's no such thing as a free lunch. But the reality remains the same. God has offered the gift of salvation to any of us who will receive it, including you and me. He has offered it to us for free. An ad for the U.S. Marines pictured a sword, and beneath the words, earned, never given. The message, if you want to become a Marine, you have to earn it through sacrifice, determination, and hard work. But if you want to become a Christian, you have to flip the script. You have to switch the first and third words of the Marine slogan. You see, the message of the gospel is given, never earned. You cannot earn your salvation. It's a gift. Becoming a Christian is not like becoming a Marine. You can't save your soul through sacrifice and determination. This is not a medal to be earned. It's a gift to be received. Have you received the gift? So how do we accept it? What does that look like? The final ingredient in God's remedy for our lives is rich mercy, great love, rich grace, free gift through faith. We receive the gift of salvation through faith. We cannot receive that gift by works, by our own efforts. Paul went to great lengths to explain that truth to the Ephesians. He said, "For by grace you have been saved through faith, and it is not of yourselves. It is the gift of God, not of works, lest any man should boast." We say, Dr. German, that's all great, but what is faith? How does that work? That's coming to a place, if I can use these words carefully, that you bet your life on Jesus Christ. There's a little acrostic I used to explain what faith is. It goes, forsaking all, I trust him. That's what faith is. Faith is turning away from anything else you might hope to be putting your faith in to go to heaven. And realizing the only hope you have to go to heaven, the only hope you have to be saved is in Jesus Christ. It's not Jesus Christ plus this. It's not Jesus Christ and do the best you can. It's only Jesus Christ, nothing less, nothing more. Faith. Charles Spurgeon described it this way. He said, our condition is like that of a child in a burning house, who, having escaped to the edge of the window, is hanging on by the window sill, and the flames are pouring out of the window underneath, and the poor child would soon be burned or falling, be dashed to pieces. He therefore held on with the clutch of death. He did not dare to relax his grasp until a strong man underneath said, "Boy, drop, drop, I'll catch you." Now, it was no saving faith for the boy to believe that the man was strong. That was evident. That was good help toward faith, but he might have known that and still have perished. It was faith when the boy let go and dropped down into his big friend's arms. There you are, sinner, clinging to your sins and your good works, said Spurgeon. The Savior says, drop, drop into my arms. It's not doing. It is leaving off from doing. It's not working. It's trusting in the work which Jesus has already done. Trust, that is the word. Simple, solid, hearty, earnest trust. Trust, and it will not take an hour to save you. The moment you trust, you are saved. The moment you let go of all of the things you've been trusting in before and trust in Jesus Christ alone for salvation, you become a Christian. That is our remedy for salvation. Those are the ingredients: rich mercy, great love, great grace, all wrapped up in a free gift that we receive through faith. As you can see, salvation is all about God, purchased by Him, offered by Him, and our only part is to receive it. Can't do anything to earn it, can't do anything to merit it. You just receive it. Max Lucado sums up the message of Ephesians 2 when he makes this application to a story we all remember. It was the fall of 2010, and billions of people around the globe were captivated by the story of the Chilean miners trapped beneath 2,000 feet of solid rock, and 33 men were desperate. The collapse of a main tunnel had sealed their exit and thrust them into survival mode. They ate 2 spoonfuls of tuna, a sip of milk, and a morsel of peaches every other day. For 2 months, they prayed for someone to save them. On the surface above, the Chilean rescue team worked around the clock, consulting NASA, meeting with experts. They designed a 13-foot-tall capsule and drilled first a communications hole, then an excavation tunnel. There was no guarantee of success. No one had ever been trapped underground this long and lived to tell about it. Now someone has. On October 13, 2010, the men began to emerge, slapping high fives and leading victory chants. A great-grandfather, a 44-year-old who was planning a wedding, then a 19-year-old, all had different stories, but all made the same decision. They trusted someone else to save them. No one returned the rescue offer with the Declaration of Independence. I can get out of here myself. They all stared at the same stone tomb long enough to reach the unanimous opinion, we need help. We need someone to penetrate this world and pull us out. And when the rescue capsule came, they climbed in. I wonder if you wouldn't like to do that today yourself. Jesus Christ offers the rescue capsule. You say, what do I have to do to be saved? Just trust Him. Just open your heart and say, Lord Jesus, I've been trusting in all the wrong things all my life. I've been trusting in my own good works. I've been trusting I can be better than somebody else when I realize what I really need is I need help from above. And you've promised it to me if I will just put my trust in your Son, Jesus Christ. Jesus Christ is the rescue capsule. And you have to get in. That's all you have to do. Just believe it. You say, well, Pastor, do I have to come to a class? No. Nope. Just believe it. And He will change your life. He will change everything about you. We were in Raleigh, Durham, North Carolina, had our Turning Point rally there. It's a long weekend, and when those things are over, we're pretty well spent. We were in the elevator going back to our room at the hotel, and Donna had a copy of the program for the night, and on the front of it, it said something like, Night with David Jeremiah. This guy got on the elevator and he said, David Jeremiah, is he here? And I said, I'm right here. And I thought the guy was going to have a heart attack, you know? He said, I wondered if I'd ever get to meet you. Let me tell you my story. 30 years ago, I was in a mess in my life trying to make things right. And I started listening to you on the radio. And I accepted Jesus Christ as my Savior. My wife is saved. My family is saved. He's head of an attorney bureau in Orlando. And he told the story of how Jesus Christ had changed his life. You know, that's not an isolated story. Whenever Jesus Christ comes to live within your heart, He changes you from the inside out and makes you the person God created you to be. I want to ask you today, are you willing to trust Him? You say, well, let me think about it. And there's nothing to think about. Either you'll trust Him or you won't. You say, well, I'm not going to make a decision today. If you don't make a decision today, you have made the decision. Make the decision to trust Him. There's never going to be a time like this.
3: That's right. The Bible tells us that today is the day of salvation and that we should not put off for tomorrow what God has told us to do today. I always tell people the time between when God tells you to do something and you don't do it, that's the devil's time. If you felt in your spirit today God talking to you about your own relationship, about your being saved, open your heart to Jesus Christ right now while you're tender toward this message and toward Him, and He will change your life. You will not believe what God is going to do in your life when you put your heart together with His in salvation. Tomorrow we're going to talk about the oneness of our faith. Once again, from the beautiful book of Ephesians,
2: 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I'm David Jeremiah, and I'll be here tomorrow. 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
1: The Apostle Paul pleaded for it. Christ himself prayed for it. But Christians seem to be further from unity than ever before. Today on Turning Point, Dr. David Jeremiah turns to the fourth chapter of Ephesians to underscore the importance of being unified as believers. How can you contribute to church unity? 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
2: And thank you so much for joining us today. We're so grateful for the opportunity that we have to visit with you each day. Many of you have listened to Turning Point most of your life. I have people come and tell me they started listening, and they tell me how old they are, and they've been with us almost the entire time Turning Point has been on the air. And we're so grateful for your presence and for your fellowship. And I am so privileged to be your teacher. I look forward to these opportunities to open the Word of God with you. And we do it every day right here on the radio. Today, we're going to begin 2 days of discussion on the unity of the church. The message is called The Oneness of Our Faith, and it's based upon Ephesians chapter 4. How important is it to God that we have unity with each other? Unity is not just everybody agreeing to agree no matter what they believe. Unity is based upon the unity of doctrine and truth in Jesus Christ. And we're going to talk about it today and tomorrow, and we'll get to it in just a moment. Don't forget, your time is running out to get the calendar for 27. Each year, Turning Point produces a beautiful wall calendar. Some people say, well, those have gone out of fashion. No, they haven't. People love this calendar. It's one of the most often requested resources that we have here at Turning Point. Everybody wants the calendar. And you can get your copy of the 27 calendar mailed right to your home. All you have to do is send a gift of any size to Turning Point today. You'll get the information on how to do that at the end of the broadcast, but your gift will press the button that sends the calendar to your home. And we thank you for the opportunity of making this available to you. It's a 14-month calendar. It begins in November. That's why we advertise it in September. You need to take advantage of this. You've just got a couple of days left, and we have a calendar just for you. It's yours for the asking when you send a gift of any size to Turning Point. Thank you for making this a priority in your life. And now, here is part one of the oneness of our faith. It's a sad commentary, if you want to know the truth, that since the beginning of modern Christianity, we are often known more for our disagreements than we are for our unity. We seem to have a hard time getting along with each other, and I want to talk about that today because that's what Paul is writing about in this book. In his book on church unity, Paul Bilheimer said this: "The most important, momentous, crucial, but the most ignored, neglected, and unsolved problem that has faced the church from its infancy to the present throbbing moment is the problem of disunity. The continuous and widespread fragmentation of the church has been the scandal of the ages. It has been Satan's master strategy. The sin of disunity probably has caused more souls to be lost than all other sins. From its infancy to the present throbbing moment is the problem of disunity. The continuous and widespread fragmentation of the church has been the scandal of the ages. It has been Satan's master strategy. The sin of disunity probably has caused more souls to be lost than all other sins combined. Possibly more than

judgment. What a picture of the church. We all probably have our stories. Maybe you've come from a church that was blown apart by disunity. And understanding this helps us to comprehend why Jesus prayed this prayer. Now watch this. On the night before his crucifixion, this was the prayer that Jesus prayed. I pray that they will all be one, just as you and I are one. As you are in me, Father, and I am in you. May they experience such perfect unity that the world will know that you sent me and that you love them as much as you love me. That was Jesus' prayer on the night before he died on the cross. And Jesus wasn't the only one who was concerned about this. When Paul wrote his letters in the New Testament, some of the prison epistles and the other letters, if you go through these letters and you look for it, you will find some kind of unity message in almost every epistle. But the one that is the best commentary on unity in the whole Bible is the passage that is before us today in Ephesians. Notice Paul's plea for unity in verse 1 of chapter 4. He said, I therefore, the prisoner of the Lord, beseech you to walk worthy of the calling with which you are called. The book of Ephesians, as you know, is a book that was written by Paul while he was a prisoner in the Roman prison. But look at the language he uses in verse 1. He doesn't call himself a prisoner of Rome. He doesn't call himself a prisoner of Nero. He says, I'm a prisoner of the Lord. In other words, the Lord put me here. I am here under the direction of the Lord. I'm a prisoner of the Lord. And some people wonder why he would say that. I think he said it to give credibility to his own message that he's about to give. He is in chains in prison, and his heart is burdened for the unity of the church. So he writes to the church in Ephesus with this powerful message. He says, I want you to be unified. And he goes on to talk about this. He says, I'm the prisoner of the Lord, and I beseech you that you walk worthy of your calling with which you were called. That's a really powerful statement. He said, Ephesian believers, you have been called by God to be a Christian. You're Christians. You have received the calling. That's what it means. You are now called Christians because Christ came and invaded your life. Now he says, listen, you're Christians, but learn how to walk worthy of who you are. You're a Christian. In other words, don't do things that are not Christian. Don't do things that violate who you are. When I was growing up, I used to go to some summer camps. And before we'd go to camp, I remember this pretty vividly. My mom would sit me down and she would say, David, now you're going to camp. While you're there, I want you to remember who you are. Now, she wasn't worried about my losing my identity as a person. She understood what I came to understand, and that was, you're a Christian. Behave like one. Or perhaps she might have been saying, your dad is a pastor. Behave like a pastor. Well, no, she probably wouldn't say that. But essentially, my mom was reminding me that my actions didn't affect just me. I was a representative of Christ. I was a representative of the Jeremiah family. I was a representative of my father's church. I needed to remember these associations. I needed to walk in a way that was worthy when I was outside of my mother's supervision. Walk worthy of the calling with which you have been called. Have you ever thought about that? Hey, I'm a Christian. I'm not going to do that. That's not worthy of who I am. I saw a woman this week comfort someone who was in sadness. And that woman showed me more about herself in the moment I observed than in all the other things I had seen her do. When you do things that are so patently Christian, you send such a powerful message to the people who are watching. Paul says, the reason I want you to be walking in unity is because that's who you are. That's fitting for Christians to do that. Now, in case we don't know what that means, he's going to give us some points of unity. In fact, I don't know if you've noticed in this verse, there's a repetition of a word, and the word is one, O-N-E. It's in the passage of Ephesians 4, 4 through 6. It's in that passage seven times. Let me tell you something about Bible study. When you see something repeated, take note. This passage is about one, oneness, unity. The Bible says that you're to be unified because you're in one body. That's the first unity. What does that mean? Well, here's what it means. When you become a Christian, when you accept Jesus Christ as your Savior, according to the Bible, you become part of everybody else who's a Christian throughout the whole wide world. That's called the

0: universal church, sometimes referred to as the invisible church. That's the big church. Everybody's a Christian, no matter where you come from, what your background is. If you've accepted Jesus Christ, you are a bona fide brother or sister with every other Christian in the world. You know what? That's why when you travel and you meet somebody and they have a distinctiveness about them, you just say, "Are you a Christian?" And half the time they are. They have your DNA. They're part of your family. Paul said, one of the unities we have is that we are all in one body. The Bible says that any person who accepts Jesus Christ as their Savior becomes a part of the body of Christ. So if you're a Christian, you are not a Christian alone. In other words, there's no Presbyterian body, there's no Baptist body, there's no charismatic body, there's no Protestant body or Catholic body. There's one body. And you become a part of that body when you receive Jesus Christ as your Savior. That makes you part of this incredible unity. Paul says, celebrate the fact that you're in one body. And then he adds, and there is one Spirit. He says there's not just one body, there's one Spirit. Did you know there are not multiple versions of the Holy Spirit? There's no Holy Spirit for America, Holy Spirit for Africa, another Holy Spirit for Asia. There's only one Holy Spirit. And there's not a Holy Spirit for each denomination either. If you are a Christian, the Holy Spirit lives within you. Paul wrote in 1 Corinthians 12, "For by one Spirit we were all baptized into one body, whether Jews or Gentiles, whether slaves or free, and we have been made to drink into one Spirit." The Holy Spirit, ladies and gentlemen, resides in every believer. A lot of things happen to you when you get saved you're probably not aware of, but let me tell you. When you accept Jesus Christ as your personal Savior, the Holy Spirit immediately comes to indwell your being. He lives within you. Where does the Holy Spirit live today? He lives in believers. He doesn't live out in space. You know what I know? When the rapture comes and all the church is taken away, the Holy Spirit exits this globe. That's one of the reasons all hell breaks loose in the tribulation. There's no restraining influence left. The Holy Spirit is gone. Because the Holy Spirit lives in us. When you become a Christian, you get the Holy Spirit. You are in one body made up of all believers. Celebrate that. You have one Spirit living in you who lives in every other body. You have the DNA of the Holy Spirit. And then he says there's one hope. Now this is not, "I wish it were so hope." This is, "I know it is so hope." Paul says that every one of us in the body of Christ who has one Spirit living within us, we have one central hope. What is that hope? The return of Jesus Christ to receive us unto himself. The Bible says there are two things about this hope. One is the hope of the resurrection. The other is the hope of the return. The hope of the resurrection is for those of you who have loved ones who've already died and they're Christians. They're in their grave. And you know what the Bible says? When Jesus comes back, they're going to go up first. And you're going to come up after them. I have an old friend who said that's because they got 6 feet further to go, but I don't think that's the reason. They're going to go up first, and then the Bible says, and then we shall be joined together with them. That is the hope of every Christian. That's why when Christians die, there's always sadness, but there's not despair. We know that death is not the end. It's the beginning of a new existence and ultimately a glorious existence with the Lord Jesus Christ. So here's what Paul is saying. Here's what I want you to know. He says, we're one. There's oneness in our faith. We have one body we're all in. We have one Spirit who lives within us, and we're all looking for the same thing because we're Christians and we know that Jesus has promised that he is coming back. Here's the next one. He says, there's one body, one Spirit, one hope, and there's one Lord. Now I want to pause here for just a moment and give this one a little extra time. One Lord. There's just one. Not many. Just one. I know some of you people hear folks say to you when you go to work, "Well, I have my God and you have your God." No, there's not many gods. There's one God and one Lord. He's not one among many. And I'm going to prove it to you in a very interesting way. If you go to Rome today, one of the buildings that still is pretty much intact is the Pantheon. Now, let me take that apart. The word pan means all, and theos means God. The Pantheon is a place for all gods. And if you walked into that building, you would see shelves where the different pagan gods have been placed. And when the Romans would go and fight against another nation, they would bring back captives when they won, but they would also bring back all of their gods. Guess what they did with them? They put them in their pantheon. The Romans had this deal. If you get enough gods, there's going to be one there for everybody and for everything you're going through. Go find the god for this and god for that. The problem is, There's only one God. Now, let me ask you this question. Do you know why the Christians were killed by the Romans? Romans were angry at Christians because they were Christians. In fact, the Romans were very accepting of other religions based upon their pantheon. But the Romans came to the Christians who said Jesus Christ is our Lord, and they wanted to put their Lord in the pantheon, and the Christians said, we're not putting our God on the same shelf with Jupiter and Juno. No, he's one Lord. He's not among many lords. He's not going in the pantheon. And they fed the Christians to the lions. They fed the Christians not because they were Christians, but because they said there is one Lord. Now, I need to tell you, that's a hard saying today. Everybody wants to be, you know, kind and let's all get along and all that. I mean, I hate to say this, but the Bible doesn't teach that. The Bible says that there's one Lord. One Lord. That's it. The Bible says there's one man between God and us, and that man is Christ Jesus. And Jesus himself said this. He said, I am the way, I am the truth, I am the life. Now, in case you don't understand that, he added another sentence. No man comes to the Father except through me. You say, isn't that kind of hard line? Well, I just want to be what the Bible says I should be. The Bible says that's true. There are not many religions that lead to the same place. If you want to go to heaven, you have to find Jesus Christ and accept him as your Savior. He is the only way to heaven. And the Bible says when you're a Christian and you come to grips with that, now you can celebrate the fact that you're in one body with all the other Christians. You got one Holy Spirit living in your heart. You got one hope that heaven is coming, and you have one Lord, the Lord Jesus Christ, who is, the Bible says, one day every knee will bow and every tongue confess that Jesus Christ is Lord to the glory of God the Father. We have one Lord. Amen. So, he's saying, as Christians, we have one faith. What is our faith? We have this book that instructs us to do what we need to do. This book will tell you how to get to heaven, and it will also tell you how to get along on your way to heaven. This is God's book of instruction. You want to know how to live the Christian life, you got to read this book. You want to know how to be successful and prosperous as a Christian businessman, you got to read this book. You want to be a good, godly Christian parent, you'll find some great things in this book. All the things you need to be a Christian is in your book, the Bible, and that's your faith. And there's only one. I mean, there's a lot of different versions of the Bible, like the King James and the New King James and the New International. I preach from the New King James. And people ask me, why do I do that? And I tell them, because I want to. This is the Bible I read. I grew up on the King James, and when my father was in the last years of his life, he was on the committee that drafted the New King James, getting rid of some of the words that antiquity has lost meaning for. And I've loved this translation of the Bible. I don't say there aren't any others, but this is what I study when I'm trying to figure out what is my faith. And Jude tells us that our faith has been once for all delivered to the saints. What does that mean? We have everything God wants us to know. If somebody comes along and says to you, I know this is not in the Bible, Pastor. Whoa. If it's new, it's not true when it comes to your faith. Because God has said everything he's going to say about our faith in between the two covers of this book we call the Bible. So he says there's one body. If you're a Christian, you're in this universal church. There's one Holy Spirit, the third person of the Trinity, lives within your heart if you're a Christian. There's one hope. If you believe what God says, you know that one day you're going to go to heaven. If he comes back before you die, you're going up in the rapture. If he comes back after you die, you're going up in the resurrection. And he says there's one Lord, not many, just one. And there's one faith, that's the Bible. And there's one baptism, and boy, I'm going to stop here and talk to you for a minute. I remember when I first started in the ministry, I discovered that there are a lot of things I needed to know that they didn't teach me in seminary. Nobody ever taught me to baptize anybody. I mean, I feel sorry for the first people I baptized. Well, I want to tell you about this woman who was the first lady I ever baptized. I don't think she'd get mad at me because we joke about this now since we still know each other. She was the thinnest woman I ever met in my life. I mean, she was absolutely almost not there. But I didn't understand. When you put people in the water, you got to bring them back up, and her feet wouldn't go down. They floated on top. Ladies and gentlemen, I floated her out of the baptistry to the other side. She'll never let me forget that, ever. I remember baptizing a guy that I had led to Christ. He was a former football player. He weighed 350 pounds. When I put him in the water displacement baptized the whole choir. I mean, it was unbelievable. So I've been through some baptism experiences. Now, baptism is so important in the Bible because it's the first command that is given to every person who becomes a Christian. And it is also commanded when you preach, go into all the world and preach the gospel, baptizing those who believe. That's what the scripture says. When I was growing up in my daddy's church, here's what they did. When it was time for a baptism, somebody would come in for this way. They had two ways. And when they got into baptism, my father would say, do you believe in Jesus? Yeah. Are you trusting him for eternal life? Yes. I baptize you in the name of the Father, Son, and Holy Spirit. And they're gone. They never said a word. But here's what I found out, ladies and gentlemen. When you got baptized in the New Testament, it was the line of demarcation for your faith. If you were just a Christian, you wouldn't get in trouble. But if you were a baptized Christian, you were a target. Because in baptism in the New Testament, they didn't baptize in a warm pool with a bunch of Christians watching. Their baptisms took place in the center of town, in a creek or a river or whatever was there, and they stood before their whole pagan culture telling them that they had become a Christian in one Lord. They had put their faith. And from that moment on, they were targeted. You say, if I don't get baptized, am I going to heaven? Absolutely. The thief on the cross was saved, he didn't get baptized, and he went right to paradise. Baptism doesn't save you, it's the outward expression of your faith. But it's important, and we have somehow allowed it to get pushed down. I'll tell you the truth, I'd rather have one baptism in every service where a man or woman, young man or young woman gets up and says, this is how I became a Christian, and I've come here to be baptized, than to have 50 people running through the water as fast as they can just to say they were baptized. Ladies and gentlemen, baptism is important. If you're not baptized, it doesn't mean you're a lesser quality of Christian. Some of you aren't baptized because you didn't know it was important. But the Bible says it is. If the early Christians could stand in the middle of their town and preach the gospel with their testimony in front of all the pagan people who didn't like them and ultimately wanted to kill them, by the grace of God, we can stand up in front of a bunch of our friends in the Christian church and say, I'm being baptized to tell you I am a Christian. Amen.
1: Amen. And you know what? That's what happens almost every week at Shadow Mountain in one of our services. Somebody gives their testimony, and at the end of the testimony, they say, and I'm here to tell you that I am a Christian. When we do that, something happens in our hearts. We are solidified in our faith, and the testimonies are such a blessing to all of us. I've often told people I could give the invitation after the baptism, and I think many people would come to Christ because the invitation is an invite to what they just told us they have. Friends, don't forget to be with us tomorrow as we conclude this month together. And don't forget to order your calendar for 27 because time is running out. We only have a couple of days left to make this available. 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I'm David Jeremiah. 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
3: You know, we hear stories all the time about arguments that go on in churches, and there's a term called a church split, and that's a terrible thing to go through. We have people in our church who came to Shadow Mountain after the awful experience of going through a divisive, terribly disunified situation in their former church, and it hurts, and often hurts for a long time. Almighty God never intended that to be. Jesus Christ died that we might be